0: Republican Congressman Brian Fitzpatrick says the U.S. should stand up for Taiwan and for democracy.
1: These are the fortresses of democracy, or they're on the front lines, and we have to protect and defend them. So I don't think we should do anything to undermine Taiwan's defense posture. We should be bolstering it, not weakening it, just like I feel that way with Ukraine and every democracy across the world. It's our job to protect and defend them.
0: The Supreme Court on Friday rejected Virginia's bid to restore a congressional map that would have given Democrats a chance to pick up four seats in the closely divided House of Representatives. The court's order, issued without any noted dissent, is the latest twist in the nation's mid-decade redistricting competition. A possible strike looms for riders of the Long Island Railroad if talks don't produce a settlement. Long Island resident Amelia Booneth says she wonders how long workers on the Long Island Railroad might go on strike.
2: I don't even know if there's anything I can really do to prepare. I'm just kind of like waiting to see what happens. From what I know, the last time this happened was a while ago, and it lasted like 2 days before the government intervened. So honestly, I'm just going to see what happens.
0: On Wall Street, the Dow down by 537 points, the NASDAQ dropped 410, the S&P lower by 92, oil near $106 a barrel. More at Town Hall.
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0: Stocks fall, tumbling from record territory to end out the week. We hear more on today's market activity from business correspondent Damian Troisi reporting from New York City.
11: Stocks fell from their recent records on Wall Street Friday. The S&P 500 fell 1.2% from its all-time highs set Thursday. The Dow fell 537 points, or 1.1%. The NASDAQ composite fell 1.5% from its own record. The losses followed a slide for stocks in Europe and Asia. Technology stocks led the market lower. Rising oil prices also weighed on the market. Crude oil prices have surged and remain above $100 per barrel amid the war with Iran. That is fueling a rise in gasoline prices and inflation. Treasury yields jumped in the bond market. Damian Troisi, New York.
0: 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From Washington, I'm Keith Peters reporting.
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17: Morning, glory, and even grace, America. I'm Hugh Hewitt. For regular listeners of this program, you know, for the Big Weekend Pod, I spend most of Friday talking to the same people. And last Friday, we went out with a rim shot when Ben Domenech landed a low blow with a James Harden smear. I never forget. I never forget. And they were 0-2. When he hit me below the belt.
18: Did you not hear the last thing that I said? I said that they'd steal some at home, and look at now. Look at that.
17: 3-2 going into 7 o'clock tonight. But I want to say, you are a conspiracy theorist in one thing only, Ben Domenech, the NBA. So they had the lottery this week, and who won the NBA lottery but Ben Domenech's team, yes, the Washington Wizards. So was that fixed?
18: I think it was. I actually think it was. And I think that one of the things to notice, of course, about this is that everyone in Utah wants AJ to stay there. And for listeners who don't know, one of the top, there's basically two clear top players in basketball to be drafted this year. And Utah got the second pick. So what do you have now? You have drama. Should they trade the pick to Utah? Should they swap and do, like, you gin up and you get attention for it? Adam Silver doing what he does, you know?
17: Oh, good. Who do you want the Wizards to take? You've got everybody on injured reserve for like 3 months taking a vacation on the massage table.
18: Anthony Davis is probably never going to see the court. Hey, when Harden wants to play in the playoffs, he's a good player. When he doesn't want to play, you notice.
17: Well, I'm just curious, who do you want the Wizards to take? If you're actually a Wizards fan, Fred Barnes was forever, right? He and Morton would go together. Who do you want?
18: I will just say the number of times that they played against each other, you know, I think Peterson is actually the better pick, but I also think that given the fact that this is a franchise that you can't trust because they've never, I mean, you need to keep in mind, since the 3-point shot was invented, okay, the Wizards have not won 50 games.
17: Ah.
18: so that is the way to think about this franchise. It is a loser franchise. It is very bad. They won the championship and then the next year they had the 3-point line and then they just dropped like a rock and it's, look, I was there during the Jordan ladder years, and I was there, and I've been there. I was there during the Le Boulé years of that, and then of course I was very disappointed with the way that the Gilbert Arenas situation turned out. And John Wall was there to make the pick, so he was our good luck charm. But
17: as a Browns fan, I feel your pain. To be cursed with a terrible franchise is a bad thing. Let's get to the news. President will touch down in D.C. As soon as he does, I want combat operations to begin again against Iran because the ceasefire isn't a ceasefire. And now we have evidence, courtesy of Ambassador Waltz, of massive environmental degradation as they're spilling oil into the Strait of Hormuz because they haven't got any place to put it. They're already at max capacity. 80,000 barrels have washed up on Karg Island. What do you think is going to happen? What ought to happen?
18: I think that what you laid out there is exactly what ought to happen. I don't know if the president is going to want to get back and pull the trigger as quickly as that. But I mean, you know, you heard his attitude talking about the last deal he rejected after the first sentence. And, you know, he didn't say what the sentence was, but he said it was, you know, just unacceptable on its face. And I think that his patience has completely run out for this type of situation that is, as you say, a non-ceasefire. He's not going to stand for that. And it's not something that he would rather be, you know, pursuing, I think, this in ways that send the message this is going to get over quickly, and if it doesn't, we're going to hit you hard and we're going to hit you again. And look, as much as the depictions that you see or that you read in the New York Times, you know, frame this as being a situation where the Iranians are coming off better when it comes to, you know, their whole military situation, the presentations that we've seen put forward by our War Department officials have been, I mean, it's devastating what they've actually done to their military capabilities. And I think that that's something the president can hold his head high about, but he's not going to keep having this situation where it's just a tug of war back and forth, and where they don't seem to be negotiating in any kind of good faith.
17: So there are levels of force, and I think there's maximum level of force, which is ground troops. The 82nd Airborne is over there. I listened today to Aaron McLean and Mark Dubowitz twice on the new Iran breakdown, twice, because they are smart guys, and Aaron McLean's a Marine, and Mark Dubowitz does nothing but Iran. There are lots of military options, but the 82nd Airborne is part of the 118th Air Corps. They know how to do this. They know how to shut down entire airspaces. And do we turn them loose and just say, do what you got to do to end this regime's military power?
18: I think that the problem that you're going to run into there, of course, is the president's level of tolerance for loss of American life. He, you know, cited to Brett Baer in the interview that's going to run this evening, you know, the fact that, you know, from his perspective, he's lost 13 Americans in two wars. That's, you know, a number clearly that is front of mind for him. The fact that he is thinking about this in those terms is something that is going to give him pause. And the unfortunate reality, though, Hugh, is that that's probably what it's going to take to devastate this regime to the point that most people think it needs to be. And that was always going to be a problem. The geography, the terrain is a problem. Everything that, you know, is challenging about Iran has been something that they have used to great effect to protect this regime for so long, though. And at some point, you have to decide, what are we going to finish this thing or not? Rick Scott wrote a piece for us at the Daily Wire this week saying, you know, that there was nothing acceptable other than victory here. And that means, you know, not accepting some end of the war that people domestically are arguing for because of concerns about the midterms or something of that nature, that you've got to take it all the way. And I think that that's an indication that the president will get support if he makes that choice.
17: All right. Now, you brought up the Daily Wire, and I didn't introduce you as the opinion editor at the Daily Wire, as well as a Fox News contributor and host of the Big Ben podcast. So now that I have, let me bring up the fact, the New Yorker magazine, not the New Yorker, what do we call that? New York Mag. Decided to go after Ben Shapiro, and it's been unbalanced. John Chait is one of the weirdest guys in the business. I mean, just weird. And it's a weird magazine. What do they got against Ben Shapiro and the Daily Wire, and why does anyone believe their lies?
18: Well, it's not just them, Hugh. I would say that this is a pretty coordinated series of attacks. I mean, it's you know, the Washington Post ran a piece. You know, there have been multiple podcasters who've gone after it, who've suggested that there's something I would recommend to everyone, the opening of Ben Shapiro's show today, which is entitled All the Haters Can Kiss My Ass. Hope that doesn't get you a violation.
17: Good for Ben. I've known Ben for 20 years. Good for Ben.
18: So, but the truth is this, Hugh. The Daily Wire is an institution. I've only been there for 2.5 months. It has a huge staff. It has enormous, you know, projects that they do. They do things that nobody else is doing. And what is really happening here is that a bunch of bitter podcasters who are anti what the Daily Wire and Ben and everybody else who's built that place represent, which is a, you know, traditional lane of conservatism, who want to see it instead ripped down, torn down to the every bolt, you know, everything down to the foundation, and then break that foundation open in order to rebuild a crank-filled right wing that is bad on Israel, is bad on our on foreign policy, is bad on national security, is bad on Jews generally, and that is fueled by a number of people, including, you know, the fact that you are turning to Tucker and Candace and Nick Fuentes as your sources on the fact that the Daily Wire is going down, that should tell you everything about what's going on here, Hugh. It is that they are giving, you know, quotes to these places saying, you know, oh, you know, my opponent is going down, and it's simply not true at all. And it's one of these things where I frankly think the fact that you can have people who have tiny little staffs, who, you know, podcast from their basement, live streams and things like that, go out and say, you know, I've beaten this institution, I'm taking over the new right, et cetera, is something that is a very convenient narrative if you are someone in the legacy media on the left.
17: To be a displacement engine like the Daily Wire, there are the Free Press is displacing the New York Times. It's taking on CBS. It's actually absorbing CBS. But the Daily Wire is displacing a lot of conservative media. Not all of it, not normal conservative media, but it's displacing a lot of the eyeball. Because you can't read two things at once. And if you're reading the Daily Wire, you're not reading something else. And if you're a conservative, the Daily Wire threatens to kill a bunch of people who make their living. Isn't that the problem? It's killing people off from they're disintermediated from their money.
18: I think it's also the fact that you have people who very much are, yes, there's an aspect of this that's jealousy of success, but I think there are people who very much want to see their horseshoe theory come to fruition, where you've got Graham Platner and Nick Fuentes, and that's somehow the right. And that's their dream.
17: I'm coming back with Ben during the break. He'll be back on the other side. Don't go anywhere, America. I'm Hugh Hewitt.
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9: The answer.
10: Welcome back, America. I'm Hugh Hewitt. Ben, my vulnerability is I believe I can discern people's character and their, whether or not they're right or wrong politically, their good faith. I have been proven wrong on Nick Kristof, and I'm bothered by it. I had him on the show many, many times, and I thought, good guy, he's wrong about some politics, but a path opens, he cares about the halt, the poor, the blind, the lame, and he's a good guy. Now he's written this horrible piece, and so I've been thinking about it nonstop since he wrote this piece, and I decided everyone has a brain and a heart. Anti-Semitism begins in the heart. It's evil, and it metastasizes to the brain, which camouflages it, and it comes out as anti-Zionism, anti-Israelism. And then intellectually, some people are become anti-Zionist or anti-Israel for reasons unrelated to being Jewish, but it moves and it metastasizes to the heart, and you become anti-Semitic. That's my theory of the case. I think with Kristof, it was the later. He had to be anti-Israel because that's where the in-crowd was. Tom Wolfe, Mau Mauing, and the Flat Catchers, and he ended up being anti-Semitic. What do you think happened to him?
9: I do not know him well enough to have. I think I've been on a panel with him once or twice, maybe, and don't know him enough to analyze the reason that he wrote what he did. I assume you have related it to your listeners so that they have some.
10: Oh yeah,
9: context.
10: They know enough. Yeah,
9: okay, all right. What has to be going on in your brain as a writer in order to accept that story on its face as having any merit whatsoever betrays a virulent strain of anti-Semitism running underneath it that is in the top 1%. I mean, we're talking, it is, you have to be so anti-Semitic to believe something like that, to take it as being true at all. And certainly to run with this kind of unquestioning attitude of, well, you know, certainly this is something that could be possible. You know, you see things that go viral. Perhaps you don't, you know, see these things in your feeds, but you see things that go viral that you know immediately are false. If you have a good radar for it, you know, and I think that I do, you know, you spot stuff and you say, okay, that's fake. That's AI.
10: That's fake.
9: This is going to be, you know, and then what you frequently see is people community noting it into oblivion on X. But other people, I think they just don't have that questioning attitude. And so they're told a narrative that seems astounding on its face and they run with it. And in this case, my question is less about Nick Kristof, because you do have a personal connection there. You evaluate and I can understand your feeling, because I've experienced stuff like that before in my life where you misjudge a person. You know, I'm sorry, I thought you were a better person. That's on me. but here's the thing. When you look at that story, why did no one at the New York Times have the ability to just say, pump the brakes on this? Are we sure this is something that's even possible? Have we talked to any experts about these animals? Could they be trained to do this even? It is astounding to me that this...
10: How do they keep it secret? No one participates in the training of the dog. It's like Dr. Evil. It's a ridiculous cartoon. So I don't know if you've ever read Herman.
9: Did anyone question this? Like, did anyone?
10: Apparently not. It's opinion, Paige. Do you remember Herman Woke? I don't know if you read the late great Herman Woke's Winds of War and War and Remembrance. His central character is Aaron Jastrow, professor, who said about Santayana, "I could smell he was an anti-Semite when he walked into the room." I have that gift. I'm Irish Catholic, but I can smell an anti-Semite when they walk into the room. Nick was not that. He talked himself into it. I don't know how
9: something
10: it happened.
9: Changed. Something changed. And you look, I will say there is some inherent appeal in going along with what you see the cool kids doing, quote unquote, meaning this is something that has become a general attitude on the left to a much greater degree than I think anybody has really understood, and this attitude of of colonization and of you know deep seated theft and everything else like that is so ever present, particularly among young leftists, that it's possible that was the lure involved here. All I can say is, the New York Times is a much bigger problem than I thought in terms of vetting these types of things. I've written for the New York Times opinion page, by the way, and you have to go through chapter and verse. I grant you that.
10: Oh yeah, so have I. Agreed.
9: Not, but chapter and verse on every single thing. You even have to send like multiple references because they'll often not have read the things that you're referring to, and so it's like, okay, let me take a picture of this page of this book and send it to this editor, that kind of thing. Right. And so the fact that this didn't go through that process, it is astoundingly embarrassing, and instead, the Times seems to be sort of trying to just, post their way through it or something.
10: Oh, Nick Kristof is trying to post his way through it. He's just posting up. Well, I'm going to ignore it. Not going to work. He's self-immolated. He's self-immolated. He's like the Buddhist monk in Vietnam. He's done.
9: Yeah.
10: Let me finish with Xi. Nixon would go back and forth with Brezhnev, and then Reagan would meet with Gorbachev, but Xi isn't those guys. Xi isn't even Andropov. Xi is Stalin. Is there any point to this?
9: So this turned out pretty much like I thought it would, where I just went into it thinking, I think a lot less is going to happen here than people think will happen, that it had been kind of built up beyond what was possible. I view this as being largely a waste of time. I just don't think that there's going to be much that comes out of it. But I also think that it was important for the president to go over there and not make any significant sacrifices of American interest. And I think that that did succeed. I think that he did get out of there without sort of giving up anything that we're going to be all that worried about, though the details are still going to come forward and we'll see what happens. But one thing that I do want to note, and I have a we have a weekend interview series that's starting tomorrow at the Daily Wire. I have Michael Sobolik on. I know you've talked to him before, I believe.
10: Yeah.
9: Who is a China expert, to talk all about the meeting, what came out about Taiwan, et cetera, et cetera. I hope people will check it out tomorrow morning. But the thing that is really, I think, important about this is that you could have had a situation where Xi offered or dangled the possibility of you could fly back home with this person or that person and get a victory from that in exchange for something dramatic that's way more important to Xi than holding on to a prisoner.
10: EVs into the United States. Yep.
9: Exactly. Yep. And that is something that I think was always a risky potential about this meeting. And the president, if that was offered, I don't know if it was, didn't take it. So I look at this as being something where the press built this up as being very important. It's going to be viewed as less important. And in the larger scheme of things, it's probably not going to change.
10: He made a play for Jimmy Lai. He said on Air Force One, he's not getting Jimmy Lai, he's getting the Christian pastor probably. It's up to Pope Leo now. Pope Leo has to go get his Catholic, and he has to wage. The Vatican has battalions that are unseen, and the Pope has to go get the Catholic man. That's what I think now.
9: Right.
10: Do you agree with that?
9: I think you're right. I agree completely, and I think it's going to be something that is you know, it's a test for a new pope relatively, but it's one of these situations where I just don't think there was going to be there was too much that President Trump was going to have to give up in that situation, I think.
10: So the most prominent Catholic martyr in the world, the most visible one, is Jimmy Lai. Xi is killing him, and Leo has said nothing thus far. So the president made a push, but he can't give up American national interests. Well said, Ben Domich. I'll look for the new feature tomorrow. The Daily Wire ought to be a subscription for all of you, because the left and the far right hate it, so you should love it, and you can believe Ben Shapiro's not for turning. Ben Domich, follow him on X at B Domich. Listen to Big Ben Pod, see him on Fox, and come right back on the Hugh Hewitt Show.
11: With SRN News, I'm Keith Peters in Washington. President Trump says he's not yet made a decision on whether a major sale of U.S. arms to Taiwan can move forward following his three-day visit to China.
12: The presidency and I talked a lot about Taiwan. He thinks he cannot have anything to do with what they're doing. I mean, he's, against very much what they're doing.
11: That brought reaction from members of his own party. Republican Congressman Brian Fitzpatrick says the U.S. should stand up for Taiwan and for democracy.
13: These are the fortresses of democracy, or they're on the front lines, and we have to protect and defend them. So I don't think we should do anything to undermine Taiwan's defense posture. We should be bolstering it, not weakening it, just like I feel that way with Ukraine and every democracy across the world. It's our job to protect and defend them.
11: The Supreme Court on Friday rejected Virginia's bid to restore a congressional map that would have given Democrats a chance to pick up four seats in the closely divided House of Representatives. The court's order, issued without any noted dissent, is the latest twist in the nation's mid-decade redistricting competition. A possible strike looms for riders of the Long Island Railroad if talks don't produce a settlement. Long Island resident Amelia Buneth says she wonders how long workers on the Long Island Railroad might go on strike.
14: I don't even know if there's anything I can really do to prepare. I'm just kind of like waiting to see what happens. From what I know, the last time this happened was a while ago, and it lasted like 2 days before the government intervened. So honestly, I'm just going to see what happens.
11: On Wall Street, the Dow down by 537 points, the NASDAQ dropped 410, the S&P lower by 92. 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

0: Welcome back, America. I'm Hugh Hewitt. I will be on special report tonight after Brett Baer interviews President Trump. I'll be on the panel. Don't miss that. And I've got a lot of what President Trump had to say on Air Force One today in his exit meeting with Xi. Just a moment. Before I do, I want to remind you about prison fellowships, Angel Tree camps, all across the United States, north to south, east to west. The children of prisoners gather for a week in the sun, a week in the fun, mosquitoes and bug juice and good food, bad food, water balloon fights and good counselors and climbing of trees and all sorts of wonderful stuff, canoeing and horseback riding, a week away from whatever their life is like without mom and or dad sometimes when they're in jail. You can contribute. Give a listen to Joseph, a camper who's going back.
1: This is my second year. All the kids from my cabin last year are in the same cabin this year, so I know a bunch of kids. Camp is a good place to make friends, and, well, they can learn more about Jesus, and they can learn more about each other, and they can find similarities with each other. When you know there's more people like you, you don't feel left out.
0: Left out of what? Left out of being just another kid. 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We can't do that for many people, but we made it happen for Senator Inhofe. He's such a good man. Much missed. Call 888-206-2764. 888-206-2764. 888-206-2764. Or simply go to HughHewitt.com, the banner at the top for Prison Fellowship. Here is President Trump talking about Iran after he had been finishing up with Xi Jinping on the last meeting, cut number 7.
2: Does it? I think a lot of good has come of it. We've made some fantastic trade deals, great for both countries. He's a man I respect greatly. Become really a friend. We've known each other now 11 years, almost 12 years. It's a long time. And we've settled a lot of different problems that other people wouldn't have been able to settle. And the relationship is a very strong one. We've really done some wonderful things, I believe. We did discuss Iran. We feel very similar to Iran. We want that to end. We don't want them to have a nuclear weapon. We want the straits open. We're closing it now. I mean, they closed it, then we closed it on top of them. But we want the straits open, and we want them to get it ended. Because it's a crazy thing. They're a little bit crazy. And that's no good. Can't have it. They cannot have a nuclear weapon. But we discussed a lot.
0: Message. They're crazy and they can't have a nuclear weapon. He did it with Xi. And all of the Chinese people saw that. Good. On Air Force One, he said this, cut number 11.
3: We've wiped out their armed forces, essentially. We may have to do a little cleanup work because we had a month-long ceasefire, I guess you'd call it, but we have a blockade that's so effective, that's why we did the ceasefire. We really did the ceasefire at the request of other nations. I wouldn't have really been in favor of it, but we did it as a favor to Pakistan, with terrific people, the Field Marshal and the Prime Minister.
0: He also talked about Taiwan, very important bit, cut number 15.
4: Would the U.S. defend Taiwan if it came to it?
3: I don't want to say that. I'm not going to say that. There's only one person that knows that. You know who it is? It's me. I'm the only person. That question was asked to me today by President Xi. I said, I don't talk about that.
4: He asked you today.
3: He asked you if you would send troops. If you would. He asked me if I'd defend them. I said, I don't talk about that.
4: You told him that?
3: I don't talk
4: about that. Did you talk to him about the cyber attack?
0: But I don't talk about that. 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
12: Mm-hmm.
0: back, America. I'm Hugh Hewitt. President Trump winging his way back to the United States, as is Brett Baer. It's already here, I think. I'll be joining Brett on Special Report later tonight. Here is Brett with some Fox News B-roll, cut number 18. Wandering around Beijing, you know, picking fights with ping pong players. Who knows how many takes that took? I may have to ask Brett that tonight. He did lose the shot, but it was a good shot. He had to have the suit on, though. Again, join us for that. Here's a much more important story from my friend Lucas Tomlinson over at Fox from Dubai, cut number 17.
12: Today, President Trump arrived here in the UAE with commerce on the agenda. And now, after a month-long blockade on Iran, Treasury Secretary Scott Bessent says it's starting to feel the pain.
13: There have been no loadings in the past 3 days. We believe their storage is full. None of the ships are getting out. None are coming in. So they're not able to store oil on the water. So they're going to start shutting down.
12: Here's a satellite photo of Karg Island, the hub responsible for 90% of Iran's oil exports before the war. The storage tanks are currently 85% full, according to experts, up 3% in recent days. Now, shipping guru Tanker Tracker says, quote, Karg Island isn't maxed out of storage space. If it were, they would grab the nearest available tankers and top them up. Now, during the Beijing summit between President Trump and General Secretary Xi, about a dozen ships made it out of the Strait of Hormuz, including some from China. It also turned violent again. An Indian-flagged livestock vessel was sunk off the coast of Oman. It's not clear if there was any livestock aboard, Shannon. All 14 crew members were rescued. The attack on the Indian ship took place while India was hosting a BRICS economic summit, another ship hijacked by Iranian commandos off the coast of UAE.
0: Yeah, okay, so the ceasefire is over. I want the president back in the United States, and I want the combat operations resumed. We'll see if that happens. Hey, I'm in the Relief Factor studio, and I want to remind you that I took it already in hour number one. I'll remind you in hour three, which is the Hillsdale Dialogue. Dr. Aron coming up. We're going to be talking about Their Finest Hour, Volume 2, in Churchill's wonderful series of war memoirs, as the Hillsdale Dialogue airs on the Salem News Channel. But it airs from here, the Relief Factor studio, because of this product. 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President Trump said he also talked with Beijing, in Beijing, with Xi Jinping about fentanyl, cut number 12.
14: Did you talk about fentanyl at all?
3: I talked about fentanyl. As you know, I put a tariff on because of fentanyl, and they discussed that. But I put a penalty. It's a penalty. A lot of money we take in because of that. I'd prefer not taking it, and I'd prefer that we don't have. But we did talk about fentanyl.
14: What kind of agreement did you have?
3: The fentanyl is down, way down from where it was. And it could be because of the tariff penalty.
0: And he had some fun with Secretary of State Rubio wearing the Nike shirt and suit that we also know Nicolas Maduro was given when he was extradited to the United States, cut number 16.
15: See Secretary Rubio in the briefing room the other day, and what did you think?
3: Are you talking about his outfit?
15: Yeah, that's it.
3: I thought he looked very good in the outfit, especially. I don't know if I'd do it, but I thought he looked very good. I think he's outstanding. I thought he was good. I mean, I saw every word of it. I thought he was
16: good. Back to what you were saying before about.
0: And then he added about cyber attacks back and forth between China and the United States, cut number 14.
3: I don't talk
16: to you.
17: talking about the cyber attacks that he's done in the United States, or the MSS has done?
3: I did, and he talked about attacks that we did in China. You know, what they do, we do too. It's like the spying, they're talking about, oh, the spying. I said, well,
17: the spying,
3: we do it too.
17: The infrastructure.
3: Look, no, I'm talking about spying.
17: I think
3: the question was asked to me yesterday, I guess, what about the fact that China's spying in the United States? I said, well, one of those things, because we spy like hell on them too. So,
17: what about the fact that China is putting in the U.S. infrastructure code that they could use if you ever decided to come to the
3: U.S.? You don't know that. I mean, I'd like to see it, but it's very possible that they do. And we're doing things to them. I told them, we do a lot of stuff to you that you don't know about, and you're doing things to us that we probably do know about. But we
0: and he finally talks about Iran again, cut number 8.
18: Have you rejected the latest proposal from Iran, or where does that stand?
3: Well, I looked at it, and if I don't like the first sentence, I just throw it away.
18: What was the first sentence?
3: An unacceptable sentence. Because they have fully agreed, no nuclear, and if they have any nuclear of any form, I don't read the rest of
17: it. So 20 years is not enough for you? It's got to be a perfect...
3: No, 20 years is enough, but the level of guarantee from them is not enough. In other words, it's got to be a real 20 years, not a big
17: one. You've got to get all the fuel out and no more production.
3: We have to get everything, but we're not even talking about, I call it the nuclear dust. Came up with a term which seems to have caught on.
17: But I'm talking about because they would not remove the...
3: Yeah, they said that they can't remove it because they don't have the technology to remove it.
17: Well,
3: they don't have the type of tractors.
17: Yeah.
3: They say the only one, they told me directly, they said the only one that can remove it is China or the U.S. We're the only ones with the equipment. They said, you were right, it is a complete obliteration. With that being said, I want to get it. And they agreed to it, but then they took it back, but they'll agree to it eventually.
0: They'll agree to it eventually. Coming up after the break, Tarzana Joe, Poet Laureate of the Hugh Hewitt Show. Then the Hillsdale Dialogue follows along on the Salem News Channel. After that, Larry Elder, Don't Change the Dial, Keep It Right Where It Is. Whether it's on Amazon Prime, on TV Pluto, on Samsung Channel 1177. 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I'm Hugh Hewitt.
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2: I'd not believe it. 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
3: You know, Joe, they have 14 million subscribers. Most of them are for crossword puzzles, Wordle, and Wordle, the same thing, and recipes. I don't know how we get rid of, and The Athletic, their sports page. How do we get rid of those people?
2: You mean how do we convince them to unsubscribe?
3: Yeah, the new,
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3: Yeah,
2: 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You'll see how hard it is to unsubscribe.
3: Yes. Great poem. Let's remind everyone, if they need a poem of any sort to celebrate any occasion, wedding, retirement, farewell, proposal, friendship, all you got to do is ask for a poem at TarzanaJoe.com, which I assume is working, Joe?
2: Absolutely. And it's going to have a beautiful overhaul, a lovely new patina of efficiency in just a couple of weeks. But it's
3: You've been
2: right
3: overhauling
2: now.
3: That site on a weekly basis for a year now.
2: Well, now I'm actually going to pay for it as opposed to doing it myself.
3: Okay. Well, good. Well, then we look forward to that. TarzanaJoe.com. You can get his books there on poetry, and you can commission a poem for any occasion. Joe's the hardest working poet in America and maybe the only one who makes a living doing it. Tarzana Joe at Brigitte. No, we just go to the website now. I got to get over the old stuff. Just go to Tarzana Joe and find the button. I need a poem. It's got all the details there, and you write Joe your stuff. TarzanaJoe.com. Thank you, Joe.
2: Thank you, Hugh.
3: Don't go anywhere. Dr. Larry on Hillsdale Dialogue coming up on the Salem News Channel, the Salem Radio Network, and our wonderful radio affiliates. 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
8: News this hour from Town Hall. I'm Keith Peters in Washington. President Trump addressed the touchy subject of Taiwan and its connection to U.S.-China relations.
9: President Trump is facing questions about Taiwan on his way home from China. On Air Force One, the president was asked about the status of a U.S. arms sale to Taiwan.
10: I'll make a determination over the next fairly short period.
11: You're not necessarily going to go ahead. It was your proposal.
10: I'll make a determination. I'm going to see. I have to speak to the person that right now is, you know who he is, that's running Taiwan.
9: Chinese President Xi Jinping told the president differences

0: over Taiwan could put his country and the U.S. on the path toward conflict. Ed Donahue, Washington.
1: The Supreme Court rejected Virginia's bid to restore a congressional map that would have given Democrats a chance to pick up four seats in the closely divided House of Representatives. The court's order Friday leaves in place a 4-3 ruling by the Virginia Supreme Court that struck down a constitutional amendment redrawing congressional districts that voters narrowly passed just last month. U.S. immigration officials say they've uncovered thousands of potential fraud cases tied to a program that lets international students work here.
2: Acting ICE Director Todd Lyons says investigators spent the last year targeting rampant fraud in the optional practical training program, which lets F1 students work up to 12 months or 24 months for STEM fields. Lyons says OPT ballooned into an uncontrollable guest worker pipeline, and officials have identified over 10,000 students claiming work with highly suspect employers, many tied to empty offices or houses listed as work sites in states from Virginia to Florida.
1: Correspondent Willie Nelson reporting. On Wall Street, the Dow down by 537 points, the NASDAQ dropped 410, the S&P 500 lower by 92. More at townhall.com.
3: This afternoon will be mostly cloudy with a high of 71 tonight. Expect partly to mostly cloudy skies with a chance of a thunderstorm toward dawn and a low of 59. Tomorrow will be cloudy and breezy with a high of 75. Sunday will start with a chance of a morning thunderstorm, then become warmer with a mix of sun and clouds and a high of 85. Monday is set to be mostly sunny and very warm, nearing the record high of 93 from 1962 with a high of 90. Tuesday will begin with some sunshine before becoming cloudy with a few showers and a thunderstorm, along with breezy conditions and very warm temperatures reaching 85. I'm meteorologist Joe Lundberg on 98.9 FM, The Answer.
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13: United States is going to indict Raul Castro. We've got blowout industrial production numbers. I'll do more on the Christopher Nolan going woke with the Odyssey as well on the show today. But we get some big stuff to start out. And I will say, I will start with a pitch for the Alex Marlowe Show podcast. It's been a banner week for the pod. We had a great interview with Brandon Gill, which is making the rounds. But out this morning fresh is my sit down with Robert Kennedy Jr., the Health and Human Services Sector Secretary. And he came in to visit us at Salem, LA, and we had a great time hanging out. And we talked about all manner of things. I can't imagine a much more productive conversation. We went through his evidence-based approach to science, which is why I've long been a supporter of his. I feel like he actually uses the science to determine his conclusions. He does not presuppose the conclusions. And so many scientific studies are basically the outcome is preordained. They don't get funded unless they know that the outcome is going to be, they know the outcome ahead of time. And that is used to manipulate the public, to manipulate regulators, to manipulate markets, all to get a bunch of junk into the bloodstream, both figuratively and literally. I talked about his life as a converted Democrat, where he lost countless friends. I think he said 90% of his friends have abandoned him because he is now part of the MAGA movement as the leader of the MAHA movement. We talk about the importance of sunlight and vitamin D, some of his favorite accomplishments as HHS secretary, including most favored nation's drug pricing. I ask him what supplements he's on, and the answer will surprise you. I ask him his take on GLP-1s like Ozempic, and his answer will surprise you. And I will make you go and check out the whole show. But so much good stuff. He's such a deeply thoughtful person. One of the favorite parts of the conversation I have with him is he talks about the importance of cooking at home, saying that not only is it much healthier for you, it's easier to control calories, it's easier to control the amount of processed foods. He really is on a war against ultra-processed foods. But he also says that families need a ritual, and they need, it's a spiritual communion to come together and to have a meal that is cooked in the home, put your phones down, and for everyone to connect. And he's, of course, from a famously large family, so he says a really important point to do that as well. And he talks about our history as being world's sickest country in the world. He's not just talking about our health. He's also talking about spirituality. And then this is the last one I'll mention, and then we'll turn to the news of the day, Trump and China. I did ask him why he works out in jeans. I asked him why he works out in jeans. You have all seen him working out. He's in terrific shape, fantastic shape, even better in person. And he's been known to lift weights in jeans. So there you go. That's what we got. That's what we got on the Marlowe Show podcast. Plus, I'm recording today with Emma Jo Morris. We're going to be talking about AI girlfriends and people abandoning trying to find human connection in favor of having intimacy, mental intimacy at least, with chatbots. So we'll be doing that. That'll come out later in the weekend as well. So hot stuff over there. All right. So the biggest stuff is the China-Trump trip, which is now come to an end. I will give you what I think is the main takeaways, and they're just not that flashy. It's just not the flashiest trip ever. I think the Good Vibe Summit might be how I would call it if I was trying to brand it, and I am. I am trying to brand it. So the main thing is we're making sure we don't ever have a hot war with China, number one thing. In-person conversation always cools temperatures. Try this in your personal life. It even works geopolitically. A lot of the most effective people I know in my space, in the news commentary, and I would say statecraft space, a lot of them benefit mostly from talking. And that was the main goal, and I think that happened. And still, there's so much mutual espionage from state to state, the Chinese secret police in our country. None of that really came up as well. Another thing that happened was soothing of markets. Markets went up during this time. I think that makes a lot of sense. A lot of people feel more stability. Can you trust the stability? I don't know, but that was certainly one of the goals, and I think it's largely been accomplished to this point. Fixing problems where China and the U.S. are authentically on the same side of issues is important. There's a lot of places where there's mutual agreement, and it seems like Iran is one of those places where both of them, even though China is more allied with Iran in terms of they get a lot of their oil from Iran, largely due to regional proximity, and the fact that China is a amoral, if not an immoral society. I don't think they really care. But overall, making sure that Iran does not get a nuclear weapon, they agreed flat out Iran can never have a nuclear weapon. And that's a positive thing, so I'll give that in the plus column. And I think both sides got enough takeaways to assert themselves as the dominant superpower in the world. I, of course, regard America as the superpower of the world, China as a as second tier, but still far above any others. But China hosting a lavish event for the United States, I think, does send a signal to the Chinese people, the rest of the world, that still, even though all the SHIT talk about President Trump, he's still the top dog on the global stage. And it really does elbow out the Russias and the Frances and the Irans from the world superpower status. It's just those two countries. So other stuff that took place that was positive, we're selling them planes, 200 Boeing planes. I've heard reports they want to jack up that number to 250 planes, so that's possible. We're going to be selling them soybeans. We're going to be selling them oil. All that's fine. And China is continuing their pause on rare earth export controls. They're trying to pause precursors of fentanyl. I have no idea how to evaluate how good they are. I will make a point to ask administration officials when they're on the broadcast how China's doing in that regard. But they are verbally committing to doing that. I don't know if I totally trust it, but I would be shocked if Trump has made some progress in that regard. So I'll try to get more detailed information over time for all of you in the audience. And making sure that there's some sort of market cooperation. This is one where I really do hold my nose, because I do regard China as a murderous regime, a regime that's going through a genocide of the Uyghurs right now. All sorts of human rights atrocities are constant in China. And so opening up their market to us and our market to them, this is not something that sets well with me. I don't love it. But I also understand Trump's philosophy. Trump's philosophy is if people are working together, building things, if they're working together on business initiatives, then things will get better. People will start working things out. This has always been his approach, and it's led him to take over the world. So he's not going to stop that anytime soon. And that's clearly his posture with China. I hope it works. I do. I hope it works, but I'm deeply skeptical, and I'll give you some more detail on that later on. We did not get a ton of anything productive, really, on Taiwan. Still always a tough issue, because Taiwan's security and safety is imperative to America. We're dependent on Taiwan for a lot of our chips, semiconductors, and that's not changing anytime soon. China has designs on Taiwan, considers Taiwan a part of its One China policy. And because of that fact, there's always a chance that China could invade Taiwan and take it over. Recall, Hong Kong was basically independent and westernized during Trump's first administration. Now now Hong Kong is essentially just a part of mainland communist China. And that change can pretty much take place overnight once China decides they want to do that and control Taiwan to a greater extent. And the mystery is, what would the United States' role be? What would we do? How would we respond to any of that? And I don't know if we have the willpower to go to a hot war over Taiwan with China, nuclear-armed China. It seems like it'd be a risky situation. And then if China does take over Taiwan, that makes matters very difficult for us when it comes to doing business. And doing business is what Trump's all about. And I'll share with you some of the business deals that he's doing throughout the course of the show. And on the other side of the break, I'll talk about some of the things that he's up to. There are some controversial points that I'll break down. One of them is allowing Chinese nationals to buy land in the United States. Another point is allowing for Chinese students, even recruiting Chinese students, to come to study in American universities. I don't see the logic of this, and Trump seems to like it. It's one where I don't even see Trump's perspective on it, and yet he is insisting on that as well. He also is – where we are selling arms around the world is also a controversial point, and I think this is one where we need to be very cautious here because, again, we are talking about a regime that does go through a genocide, is highly aggressive, is the other dominant geopolitical superpower, and we just need to monitor the situation carefully, which we will do. We have done put on the books another summit. It's going to be in September in the United States. All more details and some quotes from the president where his thinking's at on the other side of the break. But first, I want to tell you about Preborn. You guys know that, again, I still got my Mother's Day copy here, but I can talk about Preborn. I don't need to talk about Mother's Day is past, but one of the best groups in the world is Preborn because what they do is they provide ultrasounds so that a mother can meet her baby via an ultrasound, see the flicker, see that heartbeat, see the baby moving in her womb, listen to her baby's heartbeat. And when she hears that, the chances she's going to abort, terminate that child's life, snuff it out, is just drastically reduced. Preborn says the numbers are she's twice as likely to have the baby. I bet that's low. I bet that's conservative, so the lawyers don't get mad. I just can't imagine, after having been in that position four times in my life, to see my baby's heartbeat, to see that confirmation of life ultrasound, to hear it. It's sensational, and it makes women have babies. It just does, and it's so easy. Go to preborn.com/Marlo, 833-850-BABY, 833-850-2229. $280, you could save 10 babies, $28 a month, save a baby a month, easy. One of you out there who wants a big write-off and is feeling generous, $15K will get a ultrasound machine for babies. 833-850-BABY for Preborn, 833-850-2229.
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21: Are you in a hurry? Well, I am. But as a paralyzed veteran, I had to overcome incredible challenges just to regain my independence and return to work. Finding a parking space shouldn't be one of them. Illegally parking in spaces reserved for people with disabilities is not only wrong, it's against the law. So please, think twice before pulling into a reserved parking spot. Even if it's just for a minute, it's 60 seconds too long. This has been a public service announcement from United Spinal Association.
22: All right, I think it's important to hear from the president in moments like this, and he spoke quite a bit about some of the, I would say, more controversial details of the China trip. And here's one that I don't think is a terrific news. It's actually on Sean Hannity's show about Chinese students in the United States. Play cut 11, please.
23: It's 500,000 students. They come, good students. I could tell them I don't want any students. It's a very insulting thing to say to a country. They would then immediately go out and start building universities all over China. But if you don't have those students, good students, by the way, if you don't, and we do another thing, you know, if they're good and they want to stay in America, we won't give them a green card and things like that. If you want to see a university system die, take 500,000 people out of it. And, you know, the ones that won't be hurt are the top schools. The top schools will do fine, but your lower schools, your lower, the ones that don't do quite as well, those two, they'll be dying all over the place. I frankly think that it's good that people come from other countries and they learn our culture and many of them want to stay here. I think it's good.
22: I just am so off the same page with the president on this, and I agree with him on the vast majority of his agenda, as you know, and I tend to trust him more than any other politician, as you know, but this one is just completely out of line. This has been the party line for a while. We've gone through this. We went through this last year a bit with they're talking about 600,000 Chinese students. I have no idea how this aligns with America First. And a lot of the defense of the Trump administration has said that if we don't have these students come in, then it is going to bankrupt some of the colleges, particularly the bottom 15% of colleges was the number that was put out there. And I honestly don't care. Our university system is a disgrace. It is very expensive. It cripples students with debt. Young people take the debt and they use it to, and it sets them back in their life. They could be spending most of that time working, building skills that actually are applicable in the workforce. Degrees have never been more expensive and they never meant less. So, of course, there, if you need a STEM degree, if you need something in science or technology, but even not all STEM now, a lot of engineering, you're better off getting an apprenticeship than you are sitting around in a school in a classroom. Because in the classroom, they're teaching you things that are going to be dated by the time you get your degree. So you could end up learning a skill set that ends up becoming obsolete. So I note this as a journalist, that if I see a resume for someone from Harvard and someone who spent that time instead of going to Harvard actually doing journalism, you show me one good scoop you got. And that to me is more impressive to me than you completed Harvard and got a degree. So now my wife's field, medical doctor, you got to go to school. Fine. But it's a why we couldn't eliminate 15% of universities. Just completely beyond me. Though I guess you can make the case that we'll just drive prices up, but I don't see it that way. I see it as us admitting Chinese foreign nationals from a murderous dictatorial regime and then allowing them to go back, take our knowledge back to China as not America first. So if they want to pay for the gold card, fine. If they want to shell out $1 million, but all we know is they're just here because they can pay full freight, and it just pads, feathers the nest of the corrupt university system. Not into it, not my thing. Okay, let's see another one where I'm skeptical. Cut 7, this is Trump and Farmers.
0: Chinese nationals have been buying up thousands and thousands of acres of farmland, ranch land, and land near military installations. Now, I would assume I'm in Beijing if I wanted to buy property near one of their military installations. Mm-hmm. I don't think President Xi.
23: No, they wouldn't let you. I don't. Look, it's not that I love it. You want to see farm prices drop? You want to see farmers lose a lot of money? Just take that out of the market. But they've had a lot of land for a long time. Obama did nothing about it. They bought a lot of it during the Obama administration. He did nothing about it.
22: It's interesting because the first point is salient, but the second point about Obama doing nothing, it's but you're the president now, so you can do whatever you want. And Joe Biden did nothing also. And I wrote about this in Breaking Biden, my second book, New York Times bestseller, a deep dive into Joe Biden and his family, about how they allowed for a lot of sales of American farmland to the Chinese, and they did not treat the land very well. They would dump all sorts of pig slop, for example. They actually exported pig excrement to the United States via these farm deals, and it's completely sick and gross stuff, and I just don't understand why President Trump sees this as America first. I just don't. I don't see any justification for it. Other than that, he feels like continuing to work cooperatively with China as a business entity is the best plan for a peaceful coexistence with China. I think that's got to be Trump's approach. I know I'm putting words in his mouth, but I don't see any other explanation for that, why Chinese nationals should be buying up American farmland, especially from the MAGA guy, the Make America Great Again, America First leader. Completely do not understand that one as well. All right. Let's see. I got to get out here soon. So I'm going to hold this. I got to talk about arms sales with Taiwan. We'll do that. Trump's got a take on the new Iranian leadership. We'll do that momentarily as well. And then I'll change gears, do some cultural stuff for all of you that you will enjoy. We'll be right back.

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5: With SRN News, I'm Keith Peters in Washington. President Trump addressed the touchy subject of Taiwan and its connection to U.S.-China relations.
6: President Trump is facing questions about Taiwan on his way home from China. On Air Force One, the president was asked about the status of a U.S. arms sale to Taiwan.
7: I'll make a determination over the next fairly short period.
8: You're not necessarily going to go ahead. It was your proposal.
7: I'm going to make a determination. I'm going to see. I have to speak to the person that right now is, you know who he is. It's running Taiwan.
6: Chinese President Xi Jinping told the president differences over Taiwan could put his country and the U.S. on the path toward conflict. Ed Donahue, Washington.
5: The Supreme Court rejected Virginia's bid to restore a congressional map that would have given Democrats a chance to pick up four seats in the closely divided House of Representatives. The court's order Friday leaves in place a 4-3 ruling by the Virginia Supreme Court that struck down a constitutional amendment redrawing congressional districts that voters narrowly passed just last month. U.S. immigration officials say they've uncovered thousands of potential fraud cases tied to a program that lets international students work here.
9: Acting ICE Director Todd Lyons says investigators spent the last year targeting rampant fraud in the optional practical training program, which lets F1 students work up to 12 months or 24 months for STEM fields. Lyons says OPT ballooned into an uncontrollable guest worker pipeline, and officials have identified over 10,000 students claiming work with highly suspect employers, many tied to empty offices or houses listed as work sites in states from Virginia to Florida.
5: Correspondent Willie Nelson reporting. On Wall Street, the Dow down by 537 points, the NASDAQ dropped 410, the S&P lower by 92. This is SRN News.
10: This afternoon will be mostly cloudy with a high of 71 tonight. Expect partly to mostly cloudy skies with a chance of a thunderstorm toward dawn and a low of 59. Tomorrow will be cloudy and breezy with a high of 75. Sunday will start with a chance of a morning thunderstorm, then become warmer with a mix of sun and clouds and a high of 85. Monday is set to be mostly sunny and very warm, nearing the record high of 93 from 1962 with a high of 90. Tuesday will begin with some sunshine before becoming cloudy with a few showers and a thunderstorm, along with breezy conditions and very warm temperatures reaching 85. I'm meteorologist Joe Lundberg on 98.9 FM, The Answer.
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0: I got one more cut of Trump, this time on Air Force One, gaggling with the press, talking about China and Taiwan. Play cut 16, please, guys.
1: We discussed arms sales to... Now, what's his request? You could discuss the Taiwan, you know, the whole thing with the arms sales was in great detail, actually. And I'll be making decisions.
2: What was his request?
1: But, you know, I think the last thing we need right now is a war. That's 9,500 miles away. I think that's the last thing we need. We're doing very well.
2: Would the U.S. defend Taiwan if it came to it?
1: I don't want to say. I'm not going to say that. There's only one person that knows that. You know who it is? Me.
0: That's a fantastic answer. I mean, it's a really tough one because Taiwan is essential to us being able to do the business that we need to do in this country. They're a much better ally than murderous China. And China does talk about Taiwan as if there's going to be an inevitable reunification. And I just sincerely hope that's not true. But the question is, do Americans have the stomach at all to go to a war over Taiwan? I don't know. And Xi Jinping's read on that could really be one of the stories of the next several years. All right. One other thing that I think is essential to bring up at the top of the show is that, or at the bottom of the hour, so to speak, but is a top tier issue. Industrial production rising at the fastest pace in more than a year. Manufacturing is surging. This is all the type of stuff that President Trump has been focused on. He's trying to get America to build again. And autos are the main thing. So strong output in computers, electronics, and other industries, but autos leading the way. AI, of course, is a huge part of this as well, as many businesses were in the development sector or the development stage of our sort of new AI evolution that's taking place. And this is noteworthy. It's mostly positive. It also has certain complications associated with it. But the big jump in auto production is big. But this also means that we're going to continue to probably see hot inflationary data. And this is led to a 30-year treasury yield topping 5%, the highest in a year. This is something that a lot of the anti-Trump media is going to hype as a big negative thing. It's kind of a niche data point, but it's one that's used to hit the panic button for people who want to proclaim the economy as failing. But the bottom line is it could end up leading to higher interest rates, which will be interesting because today is the first day of Kevin Warsh's term at the Fed. We do a lot of Fed coverage at Breitbart. I don't dwell on it too much on the show. I only get my hour a day. But at Breitbart, we have the Breitbart Business Digest that I work on with the incredible John Carney, who is our economic and finance editor. And we'll go through all this type of data in that newsletter that we do on a daily basis. All of you should subscribe. But the good news, higher industrial production at a massive rate. The bad news is that it is going to continue to make inflation data hot, make rate cuts less likely, and all of that is complicated. It's a complicated economy we're in. By the way, Customs is now issuing $35 billion in tariff refunds. So we are now at the stage that, thanks to the Supreme Court saying that Trump tariffed illegally, we are now sending back the tariffs money that we got. So it just feels like you can never purely get good news. You get good news and then the bad news kicks in. Oil prices are way up now. It's up over $100. Brent crude's near $110. Some of this hype, I think, has driven the market down as well. I think the market's down 500 today so far. And who knows where it's going to go from there. So this is the issue, is that Trump's trying to keep things sane, trying to keep things on the rails for people, but it continues to be a tall order for him. I got a cut here of Jensen Huang, who is on the trip with Trump in China. He is the CEO of NVIDIA. NVIDIA is the biggest, most valuable company in the world. It is dominant in certain types of chips and is really the cutting edge of all sorts of AI tech. Let's play cut 12. This is very important.
3: I just told you guys something about how I reasoned through how much energy is going to be necessary. The amount of energy that we need for computing is likely, probably 1,000 times more than we currently have. And that's an enormous amount of energy. However, the way to think about that is, in the future, computers are going to be two things. It's always going to be generated because it's intelligent, it's contextually aware. So it's going to be generated. And the number two is going to be continuous.
0: Yeah, so 1,000 times the energy was the key point in that I really wanted to pull out. And I love how we switched from compute to computing, which is because they say compute. You talk about Silicon Valley, they don't say computing. They say compute. We need this amount for compute. But we need 1,000 times more energy. So if any of you wondered why all of a sudden the left abandoned the Green New Scam overnight, this is why. Jensen Huang's not on the left. I think he's probably largely right of center, but mostly cares about his businesses and probably too cooperative with China for my exact taste. Would love to do an interview with him one day. I will angle for that. But I will say overall that he's the interest of his business involves generating way, way, way more energy, which is why you're seeing the left just go hard, make a hard pivot from the Green New Deal, and even to the point where they're admitting that the climate change, that we were never going to burn up on the timeline that they told us that we were going to set ourselves on fire. So one of the greatest hoaxes, probably the biggest hoax of the century, was all the climate change nonsense. And so that's where we're at on that. And I think is a, but just keep that in mind that energy production is the key thing. That is the key thing right now, making sure we're dominant, doing everything we can, which is why, thank God, Donald Trump and his administration are in power, because guys like Christopher Wright and Doug Burgum are really, they are pushing very hard to try to get as energy out of the ground as humanly possible and available for American businesses. So really important. All right. We got some good news. This is exclusive at Breitbart News. We're now at 12 straight months of zero Southwest border migrant releases. Illegal crossings have now collapsed 94%, and we are not releasing any into the country. So 94% not coming in. And of the 6% that keep trying, no one's getting caught and release. You catch and release. You catch them, they release them. It was always one of my favorites of Trump's, the Trumpisms, where he would explain catch and release, because it's the one thing that is completely understandable just by the name. You don't, you catch them and you release them. That's what it is. That's what catch and release is. So Trump would always explain that, though. Anyway, but it's just fantastic news. And I note this because I try to bring to the show things that are trying to catch you up on what people are dooming about on any given day. What are the various controversies? What's making people upset? Well, this is something that should make everyone happy, and credit to the president on this. This is those of us who've been part of the MAGA movement from the beginning. It just doesn't get any better than this. It's just one of the best stats you could have. 12 straight months, zero border releases, crossings down 94%, just fantastic stuff. And it is worth celebrating. So again, so we got a couple of positive things here. Industrial production rising at a super quick rate, border crossings at a absolute minimum, and just great stuff. Great stuff there. All right. Next thing I want to get to is I will warn about something that I think is really important and is related to immigration. This is something from a guy named David Beer, who is this loudmouth guy for the Cato Institute, who always seems to be testifying on Capitol Hill. And he pointed something out about Fairfax, Virginia, which kind of blew my mind. Can we please play cut 14, gentlemen?
4: The first step would be to give up on the mass deportation fantasy. About 1 in 5 Fairfax residents is someone who could be deported or who lives with them. It would destroy neighborhoods, rip Americans away from their spouses, parents, friends, families, customers, employees, employers, nurses, nannies, and teachers.
0: So this is a guy who's an open borders guy. Cato's an open borders entity. And just to note that he admits that 20% of Fairfax County, which is in Virginia near the Beltway, is inside the Beltway. I don't think it is. I think it's just right outside of it. 20% of the residents can be deported. So when you guys want to talk about housing costs being high, cost of living crisis that we're in, massive inflation, people have insecurity about their jobs and their wages not going up to the tune of inflation. Well, how about the fact that we've got a major county just outside of our capital's got 20% people who could be deported? So I don't know if his stat is accurate, but it's interesting that we have just so normalized illegality. And that's why law and order matters. Law and order makes a difference. And that's why people who run on law and order, I think, are going to win a lot of elections. Speaking of someone who's running on law and order, Spencer Pratt out in California, but the top line story out of the LA mayoral race right now is mayoral hopeful Nitya Raman, who is the Mamdani-esque far left winger. She wants to ban backyard barbecues for residents during high fire season. So again, the reservoirs were empty. There was a arsonist who hated right-wingers who had lit a fire that the city did not effectively put out ahead of the massive Palisades fire. And now we've got a mayoral candidate who very well could win. I mean, there's still a path for her to win. She could still win. And she thinks the problem is that those of you want to enjoy yourself at a barbecue. And that is the – it is – I would like to see this idea submitted to Kamala Harris's No Bad Idea Summit. And if those of you who didn't listen to yesterday's show, definitely my favorite part of the show was – playing this clip of Kamala Harris calling for a No Bad Idea Summit. I would humbly submit that banning backyard barbecues in a free country would be pretty close to my number one idea of the definition of a bad idea. So Spencer Pratt immediately put out a video of him smoking an entire brisket. I think he had that in the can. I don't think he went to the store and bought the brisket, trimmed it up. That reminds me, that sounds like a great idea for the weekend. My barbecue, we've not started barbecue season here. We're still in the burgers and dogs phase, but I've not done, got the smoker out. Maybe I should do that this weekend. Hey, look, let's party. Let's celebrate. We got a great country here. All right. One thing also in Virginia that is completely nuts, they've now passed an assault weapons ban. And there's going to be a lot of objection to this. I don't know if this is the sort of thing that's going to make it through court. Remember, assault weapons ban, I'm doing this with the bunny ears around that. No one can define what an assault weapon means, nor is it a commonly used in the vast majority of gun crimes. You guys know these talking points very well. And this will be repeatedly, people will bring this up as this will be heavily refuted, hopefully in the courts, definitely in the punditry. But just note that Virginia was very recently a safe haven for gun owners who lived in the D.C. area. There's a lot of business that goes on in D.C. You might know this. Our nation's capital is there. There are conservative people who do patronize and work within our nation's capital. They have to have somewhere to live. And if you wanted to have guns in a country with the Second Amendment, the only place to go was Virginia, and that's where a lot of people would end up because of the gun laws. And again, the blue states continue to just get bluer, and they keep doubling down on some of the worst ideas imaginable. So again, another one for the Bad Ideas Summit for those of you who will be attending. Let's take on the Virginia going anti-gun. So dark stuff over there. And that's why I think so many of you, when there is dark times, you guys need to be hedging with your money and you need to be investing in precious metals. I've been saying this, and if you guys had listened to me on this by now, you'd already be making money. And most importantly, you're protecting future generations with precious metal assets. If you're concerned about inflation, which continues despite Trump's best efforts, if you're concerned about currency devaluation, if you've ever wondered if you aren't protected in this volatile moment that we're in with the markets, I know that's how I feel. That's why you got to find partners in the game who will educate you and will help you get a portfolio that protects you in the worst of times and helps you make money in the best of times. 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
0: All right, thanks a lot to Greg Evan, our executive producer, Sean McConnell, Roger Wickery Jr., Rick Locke, Garrett Sholley, Matt Sybil, Brandon Couples, Misty Callahan, John Cassio, Daniel West, all pitch in on the show, and we're grateful for all their contributions. Another plug to go over the Marlow podcast feed, subscribe so that you get all my latest interviews I'm doing over there, the latest out with Secretary Robert F. Kennedy Jr. out today. It's tight, under 30 minutes, and you will learn a lot. We cover a lot of ground. So please check that out as well. All right, other stuff cooking in the news. The Trump is trying to indict, or is indicting, Raul Castro over a 1996 shootdown of planes belonging to the Cuban-American Brothers to the Rescue charity. This is, I think, a great move, and it's just Trump continues to try to clean up all the trash throughout the world. And this is something that I think will fire up a lot of Cuban Americans as well, because it's a brutal dictatorial communist regime that has a stranglehold on power and squashing humanity in the beautiful island of Cuba. And Trump taking matters into his own hand in our literal backyard is just fantastic. And so we love to see it. I will be doing a conversation with Francis Martel for Breitbart Premium subscribers today on this exact subject matter. So I encourage you to go to Breitbart.com. And subscribe for our premium content we're doing over there. I do a interview show over there as well for the Breitbart Fight Club members. So please join, and you will enjoy it. Trust me, you will not regret it. All right, and then we're also going to see if Trump is going to make Venezuela the 51st state. He's been putting out a lot of trolley memes suggesting he wants to annex Venezuela. He could pick up a couple Republican Senate votes if we do that. And also, there's a lot of oil there, which we could probably handle better than the people who are down there. So I'd love to see it. All right. One more I want to play, because I didn't spend enough time today dunking on Democrats, which is my favorite thing to do in the show. But we got Congressman Dan Goldman, who's one of the stars of Breaking the Law, one of the chief lawfare architects, one of the chief impeachment architects. And let's check in what he's up to, because he is sort of the id of the lawfare left and the uncensored version of their biggest fantasies come to life. Let's play cut 13, please.
11: As I am almost certain right now that there is a lot more material that would implicate Donald Trump in some aspect of Jeffrey Epstein's sex trafficking conspiracy. And I don't mean necessarily that Donald Trump is guilty of being a co-conspirator, but he was involved in some way, and perhaps in more ways than we even know about.
0: So I had an interview with Brandon Gill, also on the podcast feed, up for all of you. And I asked him, what do the Democrats stand for these days? And it's basically just calling Trump racist and fascist and calling Trump supporters racist and fascist. But I also forgot the keeping the Epstein stuff alive, like Trump was somehow connected to Epstein, even though, again, we know that the Clintons were closer tied to Epstein, that he was a Democrat donor. And we know that Trump kicked him out of his Mar-a-Lago club. And Trump had a great radar for creeps, and he keeps them away from him. And then if they ever get into his orbit, he kicks them out right away. And yet still, they're going to keep banging this Epstein thing over and over again because they have nothing else. They have no values. They have no charisma. I mean, just think about the scenario out in L.A. So we've got Nichiraman, who's going after taxpayers who barbecue, as opposed to the homeless people who are actually starting the fires and causing so much of the disturbances. And then you've got Karen Bass, who wants to provide teeth for, as Larry Elder and Sean came up with, for the unteethed. That's her platform. We're going to give teeth to the unteethed, even if they lost their teeth due to their own meth addiction. So we gotta continually fight woke. We gotta continually fend off woke. I'm looking forward to seeing what happens with this movie, The Odyssey, where they have done some woke stunt casting Helen of Troy as a black woman, casting the great warrior Achilles as trans former woman, now hybrid, whatever, Ellen Page as Achilles, the greatest warrior of all time. This has been coming up a lot. Christopher Nolan is going to address it apparently in 60 Minutes this weekend. I'm going to look forward to talking about that on Monday. Can we play cut 9, guys?
12: I feel a real responsibility to try and get as much on screen for the audience as possible.
13: Action!
0: Yeah, we're going to see he's going to have to address this, because he's going to have to address the fact that this is a guy who is beloved by, I think, Americans who just yearn for apolitical.

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10: News this hour from Town Hall. I'm Keith Peters in Washington. The U.S. Supreme Court has ruled on Virginia Democrats' redistricting effort.
11: The Supreme Court has rejected a bid by Virginia Democrats hoping to restore a congressional map that would have given them a better chance to add four additional seats in the U.S. House. It leaves in place the Virginia High Court's decision striking down a constitutional amendment narrowly approved by voters. Virginia's Democratic Governor Abigail Spanberger says the state will hold this year's elections under the current districts. It's the latest twist in a partisan redistricting frenzy that kicked off last year, now supercharged by a Louisiana case in which the Supreme Court weakened the Voting Rights Act. Jennifer King, Washington.
10: There's talk of a possible indictment against a high-ranking Cuban official.
12: According to three people familiar with the matter, the Justice Department is preparing to seek an indictment against former Cuban President Raul Castro, and that the potential indictment is connected to Castro's alleged role in the 1996 shootdown of four planes operated by the Miami

0: Miami-based exile group Brothers to the Rescue. Prosecutors in Miami have been building cases against senior Cuban officials amid renewed pressure from South Florida Republicans and a pledge earlier this year by President Donald Trump to orchestrate a friendly takeover. I'm Lisa Dwyer.
1: President Trump says American aircraft manufacturer Boeing has a deal to sell at least 200 planes to China. Trump told reporters about the sale on Air Force One as he returned from a summit with Chinese President Xi Jinping. Trump says China reserved the right to buy as many as 750 Boeing planes. On Wall Street, the Dow by 537 points, the Nasdaq dropped 410, the S&P 500 lower by 92. More on these stories at townhall.com.
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1: Concerns are mounting as another Ebola outbreak is confirmed in Congo, where dozens of people have died. We hear more on the story from correspondent Kayleen Morgan reporting from Johannesburg.
3: Officials say the outbreak is worrying because some cases have been detected near Bunia, a major city close to the borders of Uganda and South Sudan. Experts warn cross-border travel and ongoing insecurity in the region could make the virus harder to contain. Scientists are also investigating whether this may be a different Ebola strain than the one most current vaccines target. This is Congo's 17th recorded Ebola outbreak since the virus first emerged there in 1976. Ebola spreads through contact with infected bodily fluids and can cause fever, vomiting, and severe weakness. The disease can be deadly if not treated quickly.
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10: 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Welcome to the program. 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
14: You can't succeed without teeth. 888-971-SAGE, 888-971-7243. I am Larry Elder. We are Salem News Channel. Happy Friday, everybody. President Trump has concluded his meeting with the leader of China. The CENTCOM commander gives an update on the Iran war. The Minnesota House Fraud Prevention Oversight Committee issues a scathing 84-page report on Minnesota fraud that accuses Governor Tim Walz of permitting, as they put it, a culture of tolerance for fraud. Fairfax County, Virginia, DA is slammed for blocking the deportation of an illegal alien career violent criminal. Move over, ABC, CBS, NBC, CNN, and BS Now. Far more people get their news from the aggregates. They're called Microsoft, Apple, Google, and Yahoo. They appear on your phone. And there are even more bias against Republicans and conservatives than the alphabet networks are. An Illinois House member compares the Supreme Court to, wait for it, the KKK. Gavin Newsom has a Kamala Harris problem if the former VP decides to run for office, as apparently she appears to be considering. After TMZ accused Spencer Pratt, the mayoral candidate for Los Angeles, of misleading people by saying he's been living in a trailer, TMZ's own poll found that over 90% of respondents to that poll believe Pratt is telling the truth, not TMZ. All of this and more, 888-971-SAGE, 888-971-7243. Dissent, of course, is welcome. I want to start with what I was saying about the alphabet soups, alphabet networks. More people getting their news from Microsoft, from Apple, from Google, and from Yahoo. Years ago, I had dinner with Tom Sowell, the brilliant economist, historian, philosopher, sociologist, who's still with us, by the way. And we were talking about how many things are pretty much settled in Econ 101 that are not believed by the masses. And I said, why is it that you, meaning economists, can't win the argument about the minimum wage, for example? Minimum wage has probably been studied by more economists than maybe any other topic. And overwhelmingly, the consensus is that they hurt the very people that people claim that they care about, unskilled people, because they price them out. And the New York Times once had an editorial in 1987, said the headline said, ideal minimum wage 0.00. And it made all the arguments that you hear about in Econ 101 in the first week or two. You're artificially jacking up the price of labor. You're going to cause the employer to increase prices, to reduce hours, to defer hiring decisions, to let people off, to incentivize for automation. And I said to him, why can't you guys win this argument? He said, Larry, because most people haven't heard the argument. Most people don't know the things that you just now said. And that's because most people are getting their news from left-wing organizations, and now they're even more left-wing than they were before. Years ago, there was a famous study called the Krug Card Study, or the Card Kruger Study. These two economists looked at two states, New Jersey, Pennsylvania. One raised its minimum wage, and one didn't. So it created an ideal model to find out whether or not the state that raised the minimum wage, relative to the one that did not, was going to suffer or going to prosper. And shockingly, the study concluded that the state that raised the minimum wage got an economic benefit from doing so versus the one that did not, which is a complete refutation of most studies that you'll find. Well, it turns out that the researchers literally picked up the phone and called employers, fast food employers mostly, and said, over this period of time, did you hire people or not hire people? And they got answers that was just a given verbally. And then when people tried to replicate the results, because it was, you know, man bites dog kind of story, and they asked for payroll records, it turned out that when you looked at payroll records to verify the hiring, it turns out that the state that raised the minimum wage suffered compared to the one that did not, just as Economics 101 would have predicted. Well, I checked. In those days, you did LexisNexis searches, and there were hundreds of newspapers that discussed the study that concluded raising minimum wage conferred all these wonderful benefits. the one that refuted it, and there were several that did, barely made a ripple from the newspapers that covered the first one enthusiastically. So most people are simply unaware of this. I'll give you another example. This is a Illinois Democrat representative named Sean Casten comparing the Supreme Court to, well, listen to this, number 37.
15: Now, Chief Justice Roberts has said that we now live in a colorblind society, to which I would ask you all, does your answer to those questions depend on whether their robe is white or black? Because make absolutely no mistake, the agenda of this Supreme Court and the agenda of the Klan are far too similar.
14: The agenda of the Supreme Court and the agenda of the Klan is far too similar. I conducted a little informal survey, and I asked people who work on the show, of the Supreme Court decisions considered in a given session, what percentage of the cases are decided unanimously? Sean thought 10% were decided unanimously. Matt thought 2%. I've asked other people this question throughout the day, and I've heard 5%, 7%, 10%. When I was in law school, I was shocked at the number, and the number has pretty much held for decades. Do you know that nearly half of all the Supreme Court cases are decided unanimously, 9-0? Half. Sometimes 40%, sometimes a little above that. Sometimes during a certain period of time, you might even find 80%. But for the whole session, this has been true for decades. Nearly half of the Supreme Court cases are decided unanimously. They agree on the facts, they agree on the law. Which raises the question, how can you call a Supreme Court where half the cases are decided unanimously corrupt, racist, akin to the KKK? And what I just now told you about the percentage of cases decided unanimously, you're not going to hear that on ABC, NBC, CBS, NBC, CNN, BS Now, let alone on the big four news sites, Microsoft, Apple, Google, Yahoo. So most people think that there's a big food fight going on among the justices because the media pays attention to the high-profile cases. The Dobbs decision that overruled Roe v. Wade. The Louisiana case that said you can't use race as a primary factor in designing these districts. They care about those cases, understandably so. Most of these cases are boring. They all agree on the facts, they agree on the law, and they decide them unanimously. And my point is, can you just drop all this nonsense about the Supreme Court being corrupt, a word I heard recently? They're doing Donald Trump's bidding, I've heard that. These are people that have lifetime appointments. The only way you can get rid of them is to impeach them. So can we just knock it off? How biased are these aggregates, Microsoft, Apple, Google, Yahoo? Well, check this out. One study found, looking at in February, for example, there were 400 stories that Apple posted in February. 400 stories from left-leaning outlets. How many stories came from right-leaning outlets in February for Apple? 8. 400 to 8. Google, same month, pushed 314 left-leaning stories to 11 right-leaning stories. Microsoft, 68 left-leaning stories, 2 right-leaning stories. Do you get the point? And they just pop up on your phone. It's one thing to cut on TV and CBS, NBC, ABC, and you can just click around the evening news. Maybe you can get something somewhat different. But when it pops up, it's right there. And these are coming from Silicon Valley. So they're even more left-wing than NBC, CBS, ABC. This is why so many people are ill-informed, have no idea that Donald Trump somehow, some way was able to get our allies to pick up the tab for Ukraine. Donald Trump was able to get NATO countries to pay 5% of their GDP. Donald Trump got the hostages and their remains out of Gaza. No idea. 888-971-SAGE. We're just getting warmed up. I'm Larry Elder. 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
14: 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I am Larry Elder. We are Salem News Channel, concluding our first week in our annual campaign to raise money for Angel Tree Camp. Angel Tree Camp is a nonprofit that raises money to send children who have a mom or dad in prison to a week of summer camp. The kids are able, therefore, to associate with, hang out with, relate to, hear stories of other kids who are in a similar situation. It is really quite extraordinary. So I'm on a mission. Send as many children who have a mom or dad, or sometimes even both, to a summer camp. Mom or dad, even both in prison. Now, so many of you have already stepped up. Yesterday, I told you that we had raised enough money to send over 50. The number now is over 60. We're talking about kids like Joseph, who was so excited for the camp adventures ahead.
22: This is my second year. All the kids from my cabin last year are in the same cabin this year, so I know a bunch of kids. Camp is a good place to make friends, and, well, they can learn more about Jesus, and they can learn more about each other, and they can find similarities with each other. When you know there's more people like you, you don't feel left out.
14: You don't feel left out. Now, as we head into the weekend, our friends at Prison Fellowship are reminding us that summer will be here in just a few weeks, and the gates will be thrown open for another season at Angel Tree Camp. What does it take? 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Help these kids who, through no fault of their own, although many of them, believe it or not, feel responsible, through no fault of their own, face a summer without mom or dad because his or her parent is in prison. Again, Angel Tree banner, LarryElder.com. It's at the very top, where you can make a secure online donation, or you can phone your generous gift to 888-206-2855. That's 888-206-2855. We're talking about the way these news sites shape how people think, because they literally will determine what news, what information they ingest. You can't have a solid, well thought out opinion if you don't have the information. For example, Obama came out and trashed the Supreme Court decision on redistricting, and now a bunch of states are engaging in gerrymandering. Texas was pressured by Donald Trump to redistrict in mid-decade, which their law allowed them to. And then California responded by essentially rescinding what voters voted for and putting the creation of districts back in the hands of politicians, created a domino effect all over the country. What most people don't know, because these news aggregates won't tell them, is that Donald Trump didn't start this. Former AG Eric Holder in 2017, you can Google it, set up a committee to go around the country to advise various states on how they could redesign their districts using race to create majority-minority districts. Donald Trump said, why aren't we in this game? Why are we just rolling over? If that's what they want to do, if you go to New England, for example, six states comprise the states of New England, roughly 15 million population. We talked about this yesterday. Probably 3 or 4 million, maybe even 5 million are Republicans. How many Republican House seats are in these six New England states? The answer is zero, because that's how they've designed their districts. So there's no power at all, representation at all. And Donald Trump looks at this and goes, wait. Why is it that's okay, but Texas, which is a heavily red state, he's not doing the same thing? So now you have these wars going back and forth between Democrats and Republicans, and so far, the dust hasn't settled yet, but so far it looks like the Republicans are going to pick up 7 or 8 seats. But most people are completely unaware that there isn't a single Republican House member in any of the 6 New England states, despite millions of Republicans living there. Is that fair? Is that okay? Most people are on the left certainly are unaware that Illinois State Senator Barack Obama ran for Congress. He primaried a Democrat named Bobby Rush. The only race Obama ever lost. He got crushed. Bobby Rush, former Black Panther, described Obama as a carpetbagger from Hawaii, didn't know the streets, didn't know the hood, who had gone to Harvard, who taught at University of Chicago. And here he is now trying to take my seat. Basically said he was not really down with the brothers. And he got crushed. What did Obama do? He went back with a consultant and some computers and redesigned his state house seat, making it more affluent because those are the voters who supported him in this primary. Less black, more white, more Jewish, because those are the ones that voted for him in that primary. And one of the Democrats who helped him design it said, after they did it, finished it, it was very different from his other district. And then Obama came out and opposed gerrymandering, and now he's in favor of it. How many of you are aware that State Senator Barack Obama redesigned his seat after he got crushed in that primary? Most people don't know. We'll never know. That's how phony these guys are. Again, both sides do it. But the idea that Donald Trump started it, are you serious? Donald Trump said to Republicans, hey guys, wake up. Look what these people have been doing for decades. And we have been asleep at the wheel. Let's get into the game. Donald Trump once again gave the Republican Party backbone, which I think ultimately is going to be his biggest legacy. Now, we're going to talk about the hearing over the Virginia policy of sanctuary states for illegal aliens. A career illegal alien violent criminal essentially was blocked from being deported by this Commonwealth DA. They had hearings yesterday. And the woman whose daughter was murdered by an illegal alien who should never have been in the country, let alone on the streets. It was just, it tore your heart out. How can Alejandro Mayorkas sleep at night? He recently told Politico, you know, I had disagreements with Joe Biden. How do you pick up the newspaper, read where an illegal alien murdered somebody who entered the country when you had the borders open, and live with yourself? 888-971-SAGE.
0: With SRN News, I'm Keith Peters reporting. The U.S. Supreme Court has ruled on Virginia Democrats' redistricting effort.
1: The Supreme Court has rejected a bid by Virginia Democrats hoping to restore a congressional map that would have given them a better chance to add 4 additional seats in the U.S. House. It leaves in place the Virginia High Court's decision striking down a constitutional amendment narrowly approved by voters. Virginia's Democratic Governor Abigail Spanberger says the state will hold this year's elections under the current districts. It's the latest twist in a partisan redistricting frenzy that kicked off last year, now supercharged by a Louisiana case in which the Supreme Court weakened the Voting Rights Act. Jennifer King, Washington.
0: There's talk of a possible indictment against a high-ranking Cuban official.
1: According to three people familiar with the matter, the Justice Department is preparing to seek an indictment against former Cuban President Raul Castro, and that the potential indictment is connected to Castro's alleged role in the 1996 shootdown of four planes operated by the Miami-based exile group Brothers to the Rescue. Prosecutors in Miami have been building cases against senior Cuban officials amid renewed pressure from South Florida Republicans and a pledge earlier this year by President Donald Trump to orchestrate a friendly takeover. I'm Lisa Dwyer.
0: President Trump says American aircraft manufacturer Boeing has a deal to sell at least 200 planes to China. Trump told reporters about the sale on Air Force One as he returned from a summit with Chinese President Xi Jinping. Trump says China reserved the right to buy as many as 750 Boeing planes. On Wall Street, the Dow down by 537 points. The Nasdaq dropped 410. The S&P 500 lower by 92. This is SRN News.
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14: 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Thank you so much for calling.
28: Hey, Larry, thanks for taking my call. I wanted to help you plug Angel Tree. Our church did something very similar to what Angel Tree is doing, and it is life-changing, Larry. It's life-changing for the kids. It's life-changing for the counselors. These kids would show up. They were all from, like, foster care, and literally they would open the juvenile hall out and let these kids out to come to our camp because we had four people that were there that were actually correctional officers.
14: Mm-hmm.
28: So they would show up Monday. They'd be getting off the bus, literally, like, they're looking in the sky, wouldn't talk to each other, flashing gang signs, didn't want to talk to anybody, didn't want to connect. Tuesday, they started having fun. Wednesday, they were just completely different people. By Thursday, the Holy Spirit would show up, and these children be transformed. They had horseback riding, rock climbing, ropes courses. I taught the archery there. We had archery. It was just, I was envious of these kids, everything they got to do. And it was an absolute gas. Okay, that all ended in COVID. Last year, I was walking around in the store, and I see this young lady with her two children and her husband. I'm looking at her, and I go, man, she looks familiar. She catches me looking at her. And I go, I'm sorry. I was staring at you. And she goes, I remember you. She goes, I took all your money. Turns out she was one of the students that was at that camp. And I would, when they would start checking out, I'd put dollar bills on the hay bales. And boy, I tell you what, their archery skills radically improved. And wow. Every time they hit the dollar bill, it's not a dollar bill.
7: Wow.
28: And Larry, it blessed me so much to see that beautiful young lady and her two children and her husband there. I mean, I cannot plug Angel 3 enough.
7: Dale, I heard a tear in your voice as you were telling the story. I really, really do appreciate it. Dale, thank you so much for calling. Again, LarryElder.com. You'll see the Angel Tree banner at the very top. Now, that wasn't a stage call. Dale just called in. Or you can call 888-206-2855. That's 888-206-2855. Dale, you mentioned COVID. When I was running for office in 2021, one of the people on my staff had a husband who was a high school football coach. And they were shutting down practice because of COVID. And he said, look, he's an inner city coach. He said, look, I'm the only father figure these kids have. And we're outdoors, for crying out loud. There's no reason for you to shut down the practice. But they did. And two of the team members ended up committing crimes and going to jail. And he's confident that would not have happened had they been going to practice every day as they were, getting the kind of encouragement from him as they were. And many of these kids had no father in the house. He was their father figure. Well, for these kids who go to Angel Tree Camp for a week, there are adult role models they bond with, and they will never forget them. And sometimes these role models stay in touch with these kids well past the week that they're in summer camp. You're making a really big difference, as Dale pointed out. LarryElder.com, Angel Tree banner at the very top. Some people say they can't find it. It's at the very top. Or call 888-206-2855, 888-206-2855. We're going to get into the sanctuary policies in Virginia. We're going to talk about the trip President Trump has concluded in China. We're going to talk about the Iran war coming up. Around the Supreme Court, though, this is a 9-0 case ruling that a man injured in a truck accident may sue. The lower court said the FAA Authorization Act preempted state laws regulating whether or not you could sue. The U.S. Court of Appeals affirmed that ruling. The Supreme Court, however, overturned it 9-0, ruling that states could, under certain circumstances, allow people to sue. 9-0. Amy Coney Barrett, the majority decision. But they're compared to the KKK. By some moron in Congress. 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
7: 888-971-SAGE, 888-971-7243. I am Larry Elder. We are Salem News Channel. Let's talk about Mr. Hiram Rodriguez. U.S. Border Patrol arrested him August 2018 when he illegally came to the country near Yuma, Arizona. Was issued a notice to appear before an immigration judge. The judge released him on an immigration bond in 2019. Got arrested 2 years later, charged with three counts of indecent liberties, exposing his genitals to a child, and indecent exposure. Following year, he was convicted of entering property with an intent to do damage, larceny, sentenced to 18 months in prison. Got out shortly thereafter. Was again convicted of disorderly conduct and contributing to the delinquency of a minor.
14: was sentenced to 12 months in prison for each conviction. Got out. Later on, convicted of entering property with intent to damage. Got out. Got arrested. Charged with abduction of a person with intent to defile. Entering a house to murder, to rape. An immigration judge ordered him removed from the United States and sent back to Honduras in 2024. Following year, the Commonwealth County Attorney, DA, dismissed the charges. Later that day, ICE rearrested him, served him with a warrant of removal. He remains in ICE custody as we speak. This is North Carolina Republican Brad Knott talking to the Fairfax County DA Descano, number 43.
2: Correct.
4: That is correct, yes.
2: And you painted a picture of being rigorous in your efforts to prosecute bad people, correct?
4: Yes. When we prosecute, of course, we take a look at every case.
2: Yep.
4: We are constrained by the evidence. We're constrained by the law. And I will tell you, Congressman, you know, I think what is happening here with the number of cases that we're talking about are that...
2: Well, I want to talk to you about one of those cases. I want to talk to you about one of those cases,
4: sure.
2: Sir. Mr. Hiram Rodriguez, remember that case?
4: I do.
2: Leading up to the crime that I want to talk about, the defendant's criminal history included multiple charges and arrests for indecent liberties, exposing himself to a child, less than 15 years of age, disorderly conduct, illegally entering a property to damage, burglary. He was even sentenced, albeit I would say too lightly, while he was on probation, while he was under court supervision in June 15th, 2023 at 4 o'clock in the morning, Fairfax County PD responded to a burglary in process. A mother and her 4-year-old daughter were asleep in the same room but in separate beds. The mother was awoken when her 4-year-old daughter was screaming in the next room. She went to investigate. The attacker dropped the 4-year-old and fled the scene. It was clear that the 4-year-old had been abducted from her bed. Her buttocks had been grabbed. Her torso had been bruised. The victim displayed immediate bruising. The mother did not see the attacker's face, but the 4-year-old said he was a, quote, big man. Law enforcement identified Mr. Rodriguez by two ways. Forensics recovered a finger and palm print from the window that he jarred open, in this case, and matched footprints outside the house where he was standing with a mud print inside the house. Eyewitness testimony later identified Rodriguez as having been loitering for days outside this apartment building. He had been seen using drugs in the neighborhood, and he had been pacing around this particular unit in the days leading up to the crime. Police secured two warrants, one statutory burglary, specifically alleging that Rodriguez entered an occupied dwelling, seizing a 4-year-old with the intent to commit murder, rape, robbery, or arson. Maximum penalty is 20 years. Abduction of a 4-year-old with the intent to defile such person was the second charge, with a maximum penalty of life. Once it was handed over to your office, inexplicably so, you immediately reduced the burglary offense to a misdemeanor, which capped the sentence at 12 months. You then reduced the abduction charge to an offense that was a lower degree and capped the sentence at 10 years. When you entered into a plea agreement, you tried to bind the court so they could not sentence this person to any term over 2 years. Is that not correct?
4: Sir, I'm so glad you brought this
2: up. Is that not correct?
4: Well, because I would like to explain, sir.
2: It is correct. And the court rejected it.
4: Sir, I know this the case
2: was a,
4: file.
2: I'm talking. It was a judge that was appointed by Senator Warner. This is not a right-wing judge. This is a liberal judge. And you know why he rejected it?
4: Sir,
2: he saw what you should have seen. He cited overwhelming evidence.
4: Can we talk about the evidence,
2: This person was a threat.
4: I know it and you don't.
2: Quit talking.
4: And I would love to tell you about it.
2: This person was a threat. He yanked a 4-year-old girl out of her bed with the intent to harm her. And you wanted to give her a cap of 2 years.
4: Sir, this is a great
2: example. And then when the plea agreement was rejected, what did you do?
4: Sir, this is a
2: what
4: great example.
2: What did you do?
4: This is a great example of a case.
2: You know, I prosecuted. I prosecuted cases.
4: And then
2: cases,
4: you understand.
2: And when you're evading like that, you know what that's a sign of? Guilt. What did you do?
4: Sir,
2: you dismissed the case.
4: Sir, can I please
2: Mayorkas,
4: talk to you about this case
2: when you
4: if
2: dismiss,
4: you want to know about it so
2: be
4: much?
2: Be quiet. When you dismiss a case, what happens to that defendant?
1: He walks free.
2: Walks free. A disgusting, perverted individual preying on children that you dismissed the case. As the father of two young girls, one of them's five. That is as shameful as anything I have
4: seen.
2: Please
4: don't talk to me.
2: Quit defending
4: the indefensible.
2: People in my community. Clearly don't.
4: Absolutely not.
2: You dismissed the case and it's shameful.
4: Sir.
2: You're a coward. You are a coward.
4: You won't even let me talk to you about the case.
2: It's indefensible, sir. Sure. I yield back.
7: Ex-Virginia AG Jason Mayorkas was referred to. Here's what he said, number 36.
12: Immigration is not a shared power with states. It belongs exclusively to the federal government. And federal law expressly prohibits state and local governments from restricting communication with federal immigration authorities. Fairfax County's policies do exactly that. This is not non-cooperation. This is a deliberate choice to put a violent criminal back on the street.
7: More on immigration when we come back. 888-971-SAGE. Do not leave town. Every spam call, every scam text, every sketchy email with your name, Larry Elder here. 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
7: 888-971-SAGE, 888-971-7243. I am Larry Elder. We are Salem News Channel. Coming up, we're going to talk about the 84-page report on Minnesota fraud and fraud in general. Pretty scathing report accusing the Governor Tim Walz of permitting a culture of tolerance for fraud. Gavin Newsom has a Kamala Harris problem if Kamala Harris decides to run for vice president. I will explain that. And we're going to talk about the president's trip to China and update on the Iran war. I am a big fan of World War II films, whether they're good or whether they're bad, particularly films about D-Day. I just saw a screener of a film called Pressure. It's not out yet.

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2: It would be a crime if this film does not get a lot of attention from the Academy. 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Texas and Florida began to tally the cost imposed by hospitals by illegal aliens. Florida, in 2024, $659 million, just hospital costs for illegal aliens. Texas, more than $1 billion hospital costs for illegal aliens. Something that people that are open borders, anti-ICE, probably have no blooming idea about. More on this. Stick around. 888-971-SHGE. I'm Larry Elder.
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7: News this hour from Town Hall. I'm Ron Taylor. President Trump touted trade with China on his way home from Beijing after meeting with President Xi Jinping for 2 days. The president told reporters aboard Air Force One that Boeing will be making its first sale to China in nearly a decade.
8: Made a lot of great trade deals, including over 200 planes for Boeing with a promise of 750 planes, which will be by far the largest order ever if they do a good job with the 200, which I'm sure they will. And that's General Electric, also the engines. So they're buying General Electric. So it's approximately 400, 450 engines, 200 planes, and a promise of up to 750 if they do a good job.
7: A sticking point remains the island of Taiwan, which China claims as its own territory. An army brigade is no longer heading to Poland.
9: Several U.S. officials confirmed that 4,000 troops from an army brigade are no longer en route to Poland this week. The deployment was canceled after Defense Secretary Pete Hegseth signed a memo directing a brigade combat team to be moved out of Europe. While some troops had already been sent to Poland, some still in the U.S. were told shortly before departure not to travel to the airport. Another official said most of the army unit's equipment had already made it to Europe and was sitting in ports. The Trump administration had previously said it was cutting U.S. forces in Germany only. I'm Lisa Dwyer.
7: The Texas Supreme Court has refused to declare that Democratic state lawmakers who briefly left the state last year in a quorum

0: break to stop a vote on new congressional voting maps pushed by the president vacated their offices. The all-Republican court dealt a blow to Governor Greg Abbott and state Republicans on Friday in their efforts to severely punish the more than 50 Democrats who bolted for New York, Illinois, and Massachusetts in a bid to stop the vote. More at townhall.com.
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0: Former movie mogul Harvey Weinstein's infamous misconduct case ends with another mistrial after the jury deadlocked. More from correspondent Jennifer King.
2: It was the third attempt for the closely watched Me Too era case involving Jessica Mann. A 2020 verdict was overturned and a jury deadlocked on Mann's rape charge in 2025. Prosecutors must now decide if they will go to trial for a fourth attempt. The jury had been weighing whether the former movie mogul raped actor and hairstylist Jessica Mann at a New York hotel in 2013. The defense argued that the encounter was consensual. Weinstein appeared in a wheelchair and didn't testify during the trial. He's been convicted of other sex crimes and will remain behind bars. I'm Jennifer King.
0: French singer and actor Claudine Longet has died at 84. She became infamous for being charged in the fatal shooting of her boyfriend, Olympic skier Vladimir Spider Sabik, in 1976. Breaking news and analysis at townhall.com.
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6: 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Welcome to the program. 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
11: 888-971-SAGE, 888-971-7243. I am Larry Elder. We are Salem News Channel. Before I get into some of the other issues, I got a letter from a gentleman who called me all sorts of names, you know, the usual sellout this, sellout that, said that I am the only one on Salem who has a three-hour show. And the reason I have a three-hour show, he says, is because I'm somebody who routinely bashes black people, and the other hosts wouldn't be able to get away with that without being called racist, but they can use me to bash black people to shield them from being called racist. That's why I'm a tool. He says, I wouldn't call your show because your screener would never put me on. Actually, our screener would put you to the top of the line, sir. So if you want to call and talk about what you're unhappy about in terms of my show, what I've said, more than happy to have a conversation with you. So feel free to call. What gets me about things like this, I've always found it interesting, is that I'm accused of, quote, bashing black people, close quote. I bash left-wing black people, just like I bash left-wing non-black people. Have you heard me bash Thomas Sowell, who is black, whom I consider to be one of the greatest Americans walking the face of this earth as we speak? Have you heard me bash Walter Williams, a very close friend of Thomas Sowell, who died a few years ago? Both are economists. Walter Williams was the first black economist to chair the econ department of a non-historically black college, to my knowledge. He was the chair of the George Mason University econ department. I've known him for a number of years, just as I've known Thomas Sowell for a number of years. Have you heard me bash them? Have you heard me bash Byron Donalds, who I had the pleasure to meet some years ago? I think he's extraordinarily bright. I had him on my short list of people for Donald Trump to consider for VP this time. He's now running for governor. Have you heard me bash him? I did a campaign event with Burgess Owens, the Republican member of the House from Utah. Have you heard me bash him? Have you heard me bash John James, the Republican House member from Michigan? My political action committee gave money to the candidacy of Wesley Hunt, a vet who ran for and got elected to House in Texas. Have you heard me bash those gentlemen? I mean, it really is rather silly. Accuse me of bashing blacks, and you completely ignore why I bash them. Can you please cite an instance in which you think the criticism has been unfair, or the criticism was delivered because they are black? It's just silly. It's infantile. And that's one of the reasons we have so many problems in the black community. You cannot have an intelligent discussion without somebody calling you names, and therefore the conversation is shut down, and there isn't any real discussion about what's really going on. I won't repeat the story I told you about when I was running. I had a Zoom call with a bunch of black pastors. Everything was going well until I suggested that racism was not a major problem, and they went absolutely bonkers. And I said, is it more problematic than the large number of black kids who enter the world without a father in the home married to the mother? Is it more problematic than the large number of black kids who can't do math or read at levels of proficiency? Is it more problematic than the crime that's going on as a result of the breakdown of the nuclear family? And they were not happy. And again, no intelligent discussion. No, here's why I think you're wrong, Larry. Here's the counter argument. Just yelling, screaming. Infantile. I just came across this story from the Fayetteville, North Carolina Observer. Headline, swastikas lead to charges of property damage for Fayetteville teen. And there was a video. It was a black teenager. 18-year-old arrested for spray painting swastikas on a building and government property. Spray painting swastikas. Am I not supposed to mention that according to the Anti-Defamation League, they've been studying this phenomenon for decades, anti-Semitism among blacks is anywhere from 2.5 to 3 times higher than among non-black Gentiles? There is a problem, not the majority, but a significant minority of blacks based on how the Anti-Defamation League defines anti-Semitism are anti-Semitic. Am I not supposed to talk about this because I'm bashing blacks? Speaking of black people, Charlemagne the God was on The Daily Show as a guest host. And listen to this quote-unquote joke, number 44.
3: No matter how many people say Trump is joking, his actual judicial nominees, the people who would interpret the Constitution to see if he's allowed to pull this off, they're clearly taking it seriously.
4: Mr. Mark, is President Trump eligible to run for president again in 2028?
12: Senator, without considering all the facts and looking at everything, depending on what the situation is, this to me strikes as more of a hypothetical.
4: Is he eligible to run for a third term under our Constitution?
12: I would have to review.
4: Anybody else brave enough to say that the Constitution of the United States prevents President Trump from seeking a third term? Anybody willing to apply the Constitution by its plain language in the 22nd Amendment? Nobody. All right, let's move on.
3: Did you hear that sigh from Mr. Coons? That was so long the stenographer had to type out sound of soul leaving Senator's body. Also, side note, this was confusing for me because Mr. Coons is actually my nickname for Clarence Thomas.
11: Mr. Coons is actually my nickname for Clarence Thomas. Now, to the gentleman who wrote me that letter, could a white person have made that joke? Did they, quote, use Charlemagne the God to make a joke about Donald Trump and the word coon that a white comedian could not do? Does that work that way? Somebody who does not like Clarence Thomas and I were having a discussion once. Happened to be black. And I said, what decision has Clarence Thomas rendered that you think was wrong and decided? He had nothing. I said Clarence Thomas opposes race-based preferences, as does every other conservative member of the court. Tell me what decision Clarence Thomas has made that renders him worthy of this kind of scathing attack. He had nothing. Doesn't like the fact that Clarence Thomas does not believe that the Constitution permits the use of race in college admissions, in designing districts, same as the white majority feels. But Clarence Thomas, because he's black, is supposed to be ruling against how he perceives the Constitution should be correctly interpreted? What is that? I remember once the first black justice of the Supreme Court, Thurgood Marshall, said, and describing his judicial philosophy, and it's pretty much verbatim what he said, "I just do what's right and let the law catch up with me," close quote. What is that? I've heard no real criticism about that. "I just do what's right and let the law catch up." Suppose a conservative said that. "I just do what I think is right and wait for the law to catch up." But that's what he said. And nobody seemed to be disturbed by that. That's an outrageous judicial philosophy. Your job, as John Roberts said during his confirmation hearings, "I call balls and strikes. I decide what's right and wait for the law to catch up with me." We come back. President Trump has concluded his high-stakes, high-level meeting with the premier of China. Trump had a number of things to say about that. We're going to have that for you. And also, Maxine Waters, who's 87 years old, was asked, "Is there an age at which a person is too old to serve?" Wait till you hear what she says. 888-971-SAGE, 888-971-7243. I am Larry Elder.
13: Larry will be right back. Stay tuned.
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11: 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I am Larry Elder. We are Salem News Channel. This is the first week, full week of our summer campaign to raise money for Angel Tree Camp. They raise money to send children who have a mom or dad in prison to summer camp for a week. I've been dealing with them for over 10 years, gone to a couple of their camps. It is truly a life-changing experience, as Sean said from Sacramento last hour. Summer will be here in just a few weeks, and the gates will be thrown open for another season for Angel Tree Camp. I'm on a mission, sending children who have a mom or dad, or sometimes both, in prison, so they can escape often bad areas where gangs and drugs are there, to experience not just fresh air, but fresh air and a week with other kids with a mom or dad in prison, so they have people they can relate to, as well as Christian fellowship. Now, so many of you have stepped up. We've gone from 50 kids to just 60 kids in one day. Kids like Joseph, who is so excited for the camp adventures ahead.
22: This is my second year. 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Camp is a good place to make friends, and, well, they can learn more about Jesus, and they can learn more about each other, and they can find similarities with each other. When you know there's more people like you, you don't feel left out.
11: 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Sometimes both mom and dad are in prison. 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Super Rashide in Detroit. Super, always nice to hear from you. Do we have Super? We don't have Super. I guess he, I don't know, maybe he was out getting some teeth for somebody. Super, you know, we just tried to plug you in, so call back when you get a chance. You have the number, 888-971-SAGE, 888-971-7243. Let's turn to Iran, shall we? This is CENTCOM Commander Admiral Brad Cooper, number 35.
23: Their capability have been significantly degraded. If I just use my own professional experience and 100 transits through the Strait of Hormuz, you would typically see 20 to 40 fast boats, and lately we've seen two or three.
11: Lately we've seen two or three fast boats. And it appears that more and more countries are going to assist us in making sure that the Strait of Hormuz reopens. Trump, of course, in China, he was talking about gas prices, number 31.
24: Sending Chinese ships up to buy oil.
25: I do.
24: So we're doing, you know, and I don't like talking about it because then the fake news media says, Trump doesn't talk about the fact that somebody's paying 2.5 from, you know, I had it down to $1.85 in Iowa a gallon. So now it's $4. and it's going to not be long. And as soon as the war ends, it's going to go down to lower than it was before. It's going to be very quick. And, you know, when I explain it to people, all you have to do is say, do you think Iran, they're crazy, should have a nuclear weapon? Everybody says no. I said, well, then you think I'm doing the right thing. And I have no choice. The sad thing is that we had just broken every record on the stock market, as you know. I thought the market would go down 20, 25 points. It didn't. It's higher now than it was before we started.
0: All right. If you want,
24: well, what? But isn't that amazing?
0: It is amazing. And
11: speaking of the market, for those of you out there with Trump derangement syndrome who otherwise would have been in the market, that's how much your TDS cost you. As he pointed out, Dow Jones, S&P, record highs. When Trump first got elected in 2016, Paul Krugman, the economist who writes for the New York Times, predicted that there would be a depression. I think he used the word depression, not even recession. It set records. Whole bunch of people otherwise would have made a lot of money, but because you hate this man so much and you assume the idiotic things that people said about him were true, you lost out on a huge, huge rally. Super is back. Super, thank you so much for calling back. I appreciate it.
1: Hello.
11: Hello.
1: Yeah, how's it going?
11: It's going well.
1: Great. So, just so you know, it's going to be my mission for me and Roland Martin to team up and go against you and Carl Jackson in the great debate. I'm going to start on that.
11: Super, do you know I've already debated him, Roland Martin?
1: You can't mess with Roland.
11: I had a debate with him in 2016 regarding the race between Donald Trump and Hillary Clinton, and I told him that Donald Trump was going to win. He thought I was insane. We had the debate here in Inglewood at a black church where most of the people supported him. But I went there because I wanted to debate this man. And in my humble opinion, I know you would disagree, he got crushed. Even the pastor said he got crushed.
1: On one subject, we're talking about a million other subjects. And here goes to my point about Hillary Clinton.
11: I just want to give you my opinion. I just don't think much of Roland Martin. Don't think he's very sharp. I don't think he's very thoughtful.
1: Is great.
11: I'm sorry.
1: I'm going to team up with him and them against you and Carl Jackson, and we're going to make this happen. We're going to put this on a mutual platform, and we can debate and let the people decide. But let's go to this point about Hillary Clinton.
11: Hold on. Do you know Roland Martin?
1: I know some people that know him.
11: Oh, so you don't even know him. What's your game plan? You're going to pick him up and say, my name is Super Rashide. I'm in Detroit. Why don't you and I team up and debate Carl Jackson and Larry Elder? Is that your plan?
1: Well, I'm not going to give you my game plan. Ready.
11: Kind of like Trump. You're not going to show your cards.
1: It'll be like paper. It'll be paper must-see TV
11: okay.
1: on pay-per-view. Okay. You know what I'm saying? We'll see how it goes.
11: Okay.
1: Now, let's go to Hillary Clinton.
11: Let's go there.
1: The most qualified woman in the history. I dare you to challenge me on this. She was the most qualified woman. And if there is another woman that's qualified as her, they're not more qualified. There may be just, she's the most famous, the most qualified woman in the history of the world.
11: You think she's the most qualified person ever to run?
1: Woman. The most qualified woman in the history of the world thus far of America, and this is why I will never call Donald Trump
11: president. Why didn't she win?
1: Because Donald Trump bamboozled, pulled the wool. He said all type of nonsense.
11: Okay, Super. That's going to be the level of the debate. It's not going to be very difficult for me to prevail.
2: With SRN News, I'm Ron Taylor. President Trump touted trade with China on his way home from Beijing after meeting with President Xi Jinping for 2 days. The president told reporters aboard Air Force One that Boeing will make its first sale to China in nearly a decade.
5: Made a lot of great trade deals, including over 200 planes from Boeing with a promise of 750 planes, which will be by far the largest order ever if they do a good job with the 200, which I'm sure they will. And that's it's General Electric, also the engines. So they're buying General Electric. So it's approximately 450 engines and 200 planes, and a promise of up to 750 if they do a good job.
2: A sticking point remains the island of Taiwan, which China claims as its own territory. An army brigade is no longer heading to Poland.
6: Several U.S. officials confirmed that 4,000 troops from an army brigade are no longer en route to Poland this week. The deployment was canceled after Defense Secretary Pete Hegseth signed a memo directing a brigade combat team to be moved out of Europe. While some troops had already been sent to Poland, some still in the U.S. were told shortly before departure not to travel to the airport. Another official said most of the Army unit's equipment had already made it to Europe and was sitting in ports. The Trump administration had previously said it was cutting U.S. forces in Germany only. I'm Lisa Dwyer.
2: The Texas Supreme Court has refused to declare the Democrat state lawmakers who briefly left the state last year in a quorum break to stop a vote on a new congressional voting maps pushed by President Trump vacated their offices. The all-Republican court dealt a blow to Governor Greg Abbott and state Republicans on Friday and their efforts to severely punish the more than 50 Democrats who bolted for New York, Illinois, and Massachusetts. This is SRN News.
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0: 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Here's Larry Elder.
1: 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Regarding my debate with Roland Martin, Super Rashida just reminded me of it. Probably the line of the debate was when he said, "Get in touch with your blackness." I said, "What did you say?" And he wouldn't repeat it. "Get in touch with your blackness? This is your argument? This is how you win a debate?" It's juvenile. Now, Super said that Hillary Clinton was the most qualified female ever to run for president. I'm assuming he's talking about the various jobs she's had. She was, of course, first lady. She was the senator from New York State. She was Barack Obama's secretary of state. I'm assuming that's what Super Rashida meant by most qualified. It's kind of interesting how that's kind of a diss of Kamala Harris, isn't it? Kamala Harris was district attorney of San Francisco. I think she held 2 terms. She ran for and got elected attorney general of California, got reelected. She ran for Senate, California, got elected, got reelected. And, of course, served 4 years as vice president. Hillary never achieved that level. She was Secretary of State, but she was never vice president. So, seems to me, Mr. Rashida, you're kind of dissing Kamala Harris. But back to Hillary. If she was the most qualified, as I said before, how does Donald Trump beat her? Well, Donald Trump bamboozled. Bamboozled? The man had never held office, never served in the military, never run for president before. Hillary, this was Hillary's second time, don't forget. She ran 2008 and lost in the primary to Barack Obama. Trump never even run. First and only president never to have served in office, never have been in the military, never a general. And he beat her. That's pretty extraordinary. And then, after 4 years of not serving, the man came back and won again, becoming only one of 2 presidents in American history to serve 2 non-consecutive terms. Pretty stunning. Just saying. Now, Trump talked about what would have happened had he not set back Iran's nuclear program, number 32.
2: 60% enriched uranium would be weapons grade, 90% enriched in under 12 days.
3: Yeah.
2: And they were bragging to your Middle East envoy, Steve Witkoff.
3: If I didn't go in with the B-2 bombers that week, that day, that week, they would right now have a nuclear bomb.
2: So it was that imminent?
3: Well, I thought so.
1: And he was asked whether China might influence Iran to end the war, number 30.
2: Do you think President Xi and China have the ability to influence the Iranians, considering they are one of their biggest
3: probably,
2: customers?
3: Yeah, probably, but look, he's not coming in with guns, he's not coming in with rifles, they're not coming in shooting. You know,
2: influence.
3: Somebody said he's been very good. They get a lot of their oil, 40%. Of their oil from that location. So what has happened, and one thing I think that we're going to make a deal on, they've agreed they want to buy oil from the United States. They're going to go to Texas. We're going to start sending Chinese ships to Texas and to Louisiana and to Alaska. And I think that was another thing that was agreed to. That's a big thing.
2: What about liquefied natural gas?
3: It's not that much longer.
2: Gas too?
3: Yeah, everything. Energy.
1: Got a question. Why is the president being slammed so much over the ballroom? I want to talk about that later on. Here is Hakeem Jeffries, the House Minority Leader, Stage 4 case of Trump derangement syndrome, number 34.
4: Well, clearly at this point, I'm living rent-free in his head. And what's incredible is that the country's falling apart. The economy is a disaster. Gas prices have skyrocketed. He's gotten us involved in this reckless and costly war of choice over in the Middle East. Healthcare is being ripped away from the American people.
1: Country's a disaster. Healthcare being ripped away. That sound clip will be on the phones of half the country tomorrow. Ever been in a bad relationship? 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
1: 888-971-SAGE, 888-971-7243. I am Larry Elder. We are Salem News Channel. We're going to talk later on about fraud. Not just in Minnesota, but Minnesota has just now put out an 84-page report on their massive fraud. And they say the governor, who has decided not to run for re-election suddenly, perpetuated a, quote, culture of tolerance, close quote, of fraud. All of this and more. this business about Donald Trump losing his base. People like James Carville have been saying stuff like that. Number 27.
9: You're going to watch a grift and graft over there like you can't imagine. That's all this trip is about. And I got news for you, Mr. and Mrs. Joe Sixpack, or whoever you are out there. He doesn't give a about you, your future, your finances, your retirement, your anything. He just cares about making all the money he can as fast as he can. And people that don't realize that are just woefully stupid.
1: Wow. So, basket of deplorables, people that don't realize that are just woefully stupid. So half the country is woefully stupid, says Jim Carville. The Immigration Accountability Project, March of this year, polled 2,000 people who voted for Trump in 2024. 87% said they support his mass deportation agenda. 74% said they would be more likely to vote for Republicans in the midterm if Trump succeeds in his stated goal of deporting 1 million illegal aliens this year. And regarding Trump not caring about your finances, once again, market hitting record highs recently, enhancing everybody's 401ks, pension plans. Meanwhile, here in California, we have a governor's race, as you know, and one of the leaders on the Democratic side is a billionaire named Tom Steyer. Made his money investing in oil and gas, and now has turned against oil and gas into a big climate change guy. He threatened to arrest every ICE agent in the state, even when he takes office. And Democrats, of course, try to defund ICE. There's a fundamental difference, isn't there? A party that openly, intentionally allowed anywhere from 10 to 15, Trump puts the number at 20 million illegal aliens to come into the country. Nobody really knows what the number is. And now that they're here, they're doing everything they can to make sure that they don't get deported. What is that? The Democrats have lost the white vote every election cycle since 1964. How do they win? They win by convincing black people that America remains systemically racist, and we, by the way, are the social justice warriors on your behalf, and convincing Hispanics of the same thing. So they need to import more voters. Also, having illegal aliens helps with the census. So it's about power. So when you hear James Carville say they don't care about you, Trump doesn't care about you. I mentioned this, I think, yesterday. The Civil Rights Commission did a massive study that was agreed to by the liberals on the commission, by the conservatives, and by the moderates. The demographic group most hurt by legal aliens are black and brown people with high school or less education living in the inner city. They have to compete against illegal aliens for jobs, and the presence of illegal alien labor puts downward pressure to the tune of, at the time, $1,800 a year. Now, this is well before this explosion of illegal aliens that took place in the last 4 years. But James Carville accuses Trump of not caring about you. Who do these people care about, the Democrats? When polls show parents, black and brown, living in the inner city, overwhelmingly support school choice because they know the quality of education their kids are getting, and the Democratic Party is adamantly opposed to it. Meanwhile, the party leaders themselves, like Joe Biden, like Barack Obama, like Gavin Newsom, have their own kids in private schools. What is that? Now, everything I just now told you, half the country either hasn't thought about it or is unaware of it. Half the country is unaware that one study found that 49% of Philadelphia public school teachers with school-age kids put their own kids in private schools, as opposed to 10% of the average family nationwide. 6% of black families have their kids in private schools. 49% of Philadelphia public school teachers with school-age kids put their own kids in private school. What does that tell you? Trump was asked a question about trade and took time to bash Nora O'Donnell, who was quoting from the would-be assassin's manifesto. Remember that? Number 29?
2: Let me go to the issue of trade, tariffs, intellectual property theft. I'm sure, especially with all those big business people you brought in, those are big. Any progress you can report?
3: Yeah, I mean, it is progress, but I also tell people that, you know, I was in an interview with a very bad, you know, stupid reporter. She works for CBS. You saw that 60 Minutes. Stupid person. Just an average person. You could take anybody off the street and it'd be as good as she is. You know, just very average. And she asked me a question.
2: Yeah.
3: She's talked about China and this and that, that they steal this and they steal that. And I said, yeah, we do it to them too. You know, they spy on us. I said, we spy on them too, I guess, you know. So some people thought that was cute. Other people said, man, you don't have to say that. I said, I sort of do. No, we do things and they do things and that's the way it is. Now, with that being said, I spoke to him very strongly about that and I'd like to see it taken care of. But they've been doing that for 50 years.
1: Every president before this one said a nuclear-armed Iran is unacceptable. The only real question is how close they were to getting a nuke. And 60 Minutes, two or three Sundays ago, said they were extremely close. Their own negotiators said we have enough enriched uranium to make 11 bombs. So we had a choice, and Trump made it. And he should be applauded. Now, every spam call, every scam text, every sketchy email with your name, each one starts the same way. 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
1: 888-971-SAGE, 888-971-7243. I am Larry Elder. We are Salem News Channel. A lot to get to between now and the close of the program. We're going to talk about the Minnesota House Prevention Oversight Committee and their massive report on Minnesota fraud that accuses Governor Tim Walz of permitting a culture of tolerance. We're also going to talk about Dr. Oz, what he said about hospice and health care fraud. Also, TMZ accused the mayoral candidate Spencer Pratt of misleading people by shooting an ad video with him at a trailer. And TMZ claims he doesn't really live in the trailer. Pratt fired back that he does live in a trailer. TMZ conducted a poll to find out who people who were watching this thought was telling the truth. I'm not sure TMZ is happy with the results. We'll talk about that. Also, if Kamala Harris decides to run for office, it's going to pose a real problem, not just to Gavin Newsom, but to anybody else who's a white male thinking about running for office, whether it's Pritzker, whether it's Josh Shapiro in Pennsylvania. All of that and more, 888-971-SAGE, 888-971-7243. Regarding the price of gas, particularly here in California, the highest in the nation, this is the CEO of the American Petroleum Institute, number 23.
15: The price of gasoline in California is a policy choice. Governor Gavin Newsom made it very clear that he did not want refineries in the state of California, and as a consequence, two refineries have closed. They're down significantly in their refining capacity, even though they have plenty of crude oil there, and we know that the demand is in California as well. Remember that they're about $1.50 higher.

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2: 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Governor Tim Walz permitted a, quote, culture of tolerance for fraud. Dr. Oz says he's putting a moratorium on hospice and health care organizations because of the fraud. All of this and more. Don't go away.
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7: News this hour from Town Hall. I'm Ron Taylor. President Trump says he's not yet made a decision on whether a major sale of U.S. arms to Taiwan can move following his three-day visit to China.
8: President Xi and I talked a lot about Taiwan. He thinks they cannot have anything to do with what they're doing. I mean, he's, you know, against very much what they're doing.
7: That brought reaction from members of his own party. Republican Congressman Brian Fitzpatrick says the U.S. should stand up for Taiwan and democracy.
9: These are the fortresses of democracy, or they're on the front lines, and we have to protect and defend them. So I don't think we should do anything to undermine Taiwan's defense posture. We should be bolstering it, not weakening it, just like I feel that way with Ukraine and every democracy across the world. It's our job to protect and defend them.
7: A possible strike looms for riders of the Long Island Railroad if talks don't produce a settlement. Long Island resident Emily Abunath says she's wondering how long workers may go on strike.
10: I don't even know if there's anything I can really do to prepare. I'm just kind of like waiting to see what happens. From what I know, the last time this happened was a while ago, and it lasted like 2 days before the government intervened. So honestly, I'm just going to see what happens.
7: The Supreme Court on Friday rejected Virginia's bid to restore a congressional map that would have given Democrats a chance to pick up 4 seats in the closely divided House of Representatives. The court's order, issued without any noted dissent, is the latest twist in the nation's mid-decade redistricting competition. Democratic Representative Steve Cohen of Tennessee is ending his bid for re-election. He's just the latest lawmaker to have his career upended by the redistricting battles. Republicans in Tennessee this month enacted a new U.S. House map that carves up Cohen's majority black district, reshaping it to the GOP's advantage. You'll find news and analysis.

0: this at townhall.com. I'm Ron Taylor.
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0: California's governor's primary is beginning to take shape.
2: Republicans are seeing encouraging signs in California's governor primary race. New mail ballot data shows GOP turnout running ahead of the 2022 midterms, while Democrat returns are falling behind. Former Fox News host Steve Hilton appears to be building an early lead over Riverside County Sheriff Chad Bianco in the Republican primary. President Trump has endorsed Hilton. Willie Nelson, Washington.
0: President Trump plans to build an exhibit of statues featuring prominent Americans along the Potomac River. This project could spark a bit of a legal battle over bypassing the usual approval processes for Washington's Monumental Corps. President Trump says the National Garden of American Heroes will be in West Potomac Park, near several memorials. He describes the area as a totally barren field of prime waterfront real estate. More news at Town.
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15: Welcome back to the Lars Larson Show. It's my favorite day of the week, First Amendment Friday. And why? Because we open up the phone lines and every subject is fair game. We've been doing this for almost 30 years now, offering people an opportunity not just to understand they have First Amendment freedoms, they have a God-given right to speak their opinion, and the government is restricted from trying to take any of that free speech away. But we want people to actually practice their First Amendment rights. You're welcome to do that here every single week on First Amendment Friday. So, if you want to jump into the best conversation in talk journalism, it's here every day at 866-HEY-LARS. That's 866-439-5277. 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If you happen to be a naysayer, because we love naysayers. For almost three decades, we have always put naysayers first in line. So if you call my producers, you call on the show, 866-439-5277, and tell them you're a naysayer, you disagree with something I stand for, something I've said, I'm glad to put you first in line. Just have your argument well ordered, and then once you've made your point, I'd like to ask a couple of questions, usually in aid of an objection, if you truly disagree with something I've said. Glad to have you with me. I want to tell you what's coming up this hour. A new poll shows that Democrats are willing to throw away black voting power to flip the House of Representatives. What does that tell you about who they really are? Virginia just criminalized some of the most popular firearms in America. The Second Amendment Foundation has something to say about that. Market Watch warns that we are just 1 month away from a full-blown oil catastrophe. Are they right about that? And take just a moment to cast a vote in my X poll. We put up a brand new poll question every day of the week, not just on First Amendment Fridays. You're welcome to answer the question. Here's what presages that question. The U.S. Attorney for Washington.
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15: 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Now, yesterday's poll question and the result. Should airlines be held liable for turbulence? I told you the story of a young lady who took an Alaska Airlines flight, and it hit some severe turbulence. Now, I've been on planes that, well, there was a lot of turbulence. You get bounced around in the air a bit. But if you wear your seatbelt, you shouldn't get injured. Well, there were some people who were injured on this flight. And this woman said she was absolutely terrified by what happened. But at the end of the day, the plane took off safely. I think she was going from Seattle to Phoenix. It took off safely. It got there safely. It landed safely. Should the airlines be held liable for turbulence? Somebody actually wrote to me, apparently lives in Denver, and said anybody who doesn't believe there is turbulence associated with airline travel has never been to Denver, Colorado. 97% of you said that airlines should be held liable for turbulence, said no to that question like I did. Only 3% of you answered the question by saying yes. Let me tell you a couple of other quick hits before we get to your phone calls. Number one, the U.S. Supreme Court has ruled 9-0 that if you are a freight broker, you can be held liable if you hire unsafe trucking companies, including those using illegal aliens and foreign drivers who violate CDL rules and cause accidents. I think that is a great result. Those companies know better than to hire somebody who doesn't have a valid CDL, who can't read or write or speak English. If you're hiring workers like that and somebody gets hurt, then you are on the hook. U.S. Border Patrol Chief Mike Banks has abruptly resigned, effective immediately. He said, "It's just time. I feel like I got the ship back on course from at least the most severe, disastrous, chaotic border to the most secure border this country has ever seen. Time to pass the reins after 37 years. It's time for me to enjoy family and to enjoy life." To your calls now at 866-HEY-LARS. That's 866-439-5277. Send your emails to talk@LarsLarson.com. Let me start with Jerry in Wisconsin. Hey, Jerry, welcome to First Amendment Friday. What's on your mind?
16: Yeah, Ghislaine Maxwell, as you know, who was convicted of sex crimes with Jeffrey Epstein, she was asked by Trump's former attorney, Todd Blanche, when he was still deputy AG last year, Yeah. Did she know of Trump committing a

0: sex crimes with Epstein, and she denied it. Later on, Maxwell was moved to a minimum security prison that sex criminals normally don't get moved to, and got, like, niceties, I guess, unheard. So why exactly did the Trump administration move her to a minimum security prison after she, you know, said that thing about Donald Trump being innocent, supposedly?
1: I honestly don't know all the particulars of why they moved her. I thought that they believed that she was going to cooperate and was going to give up information that might have been useful. I mean, a lot of people like me, and perhaps you as well, have questions about what Ghislaine Maxwell knew about Jeffrey Epstein's crimes and about other people who committed crimes against children that were aided and abetted by both Jeffrey Epstein and Ghislaine Maxwell. Why she was moved, I don't have the memo, and I don't even know that that's been made public. But are you suggesting that it was some kind of favor, that in exchange for her, clearing Trump, that she was given a reward of moving from a high security to a minimum security prison? Is that what you're suggesting?
0: Yeah, I believe it was pretty much an unspoken quid pro quo.
1: Okay, except that, Jerry, I would buy that. If there were some other evidence, and all the way along, I've had people say, well, Jeffrey Epstein and Donald Trump knew each other. That's true. They were buddies. Well, they were at least acquaintances until 2004, and then not for the last 20 years. And he was convicted of his first crimes in 08. He should have had a much bigger conviction because there was a better case. But I've always asked people, what evidence do you have at all of any kind that Donald Trump committed any kind of sex crimes against children? And nobody's ever been able to come up with any. And the other conundrum, Jerry, is this. If the Democrats, who had access to all the data from the Epstein case, all the way through Obama's presidency, all the way through Joe Biden's vice presidency, and all the way through the 4 years that Biden was in the Oval Office, if they had evidence that Donald Trump had committed sex crimes against children, would they not have used that already?
0: Well, one, that there was still under, there were still judicial proceedings happening when Joe Biden was president. So the Democrats couldn't easily release it. And Joe Biden
1: Hold on.
0: Never
1: the Democrats leak information all the time to benefit themselves, Jerry. I'm not talking about legitimate release of the information. I'm saying if the Democrat, I mean, they made up the Steele dossier. They made up the Russia hoax. And you're telling me that they had all this great dirt on Donald Trump about sex with children, and the Democrats, for whatever strange reason, never, ever used that information? That one doesn't make sense. It's First Amendment Friday. Your calls are welcome. You've got the Lars Larson Show.
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7: Welcome back to the program. It's First Amendment Friday, and before I get back to your phone calls and emails, I wanted to consult with our friend Jay Young. Jay is the founder and CEO of King Operating Corporation, which, of course, is one of the companies involved in getting oil out of the ground. Jay, it's good to have you back.
8: Thanks, Lars. Appreciate that.
7: So,
8: oil. Hope you're doing well.
7: I'm doing well. I had to fill up my pickup truck last weekend, and it cost $125, so I'm not happy about that.
8: Wow.
7: But oil's over $100 a barrel. Inflation hits a three-year high, and the world's reserves are draining fast. And Market Watch, I don't know whether to believe them or not, but they say we're maybe a month away from a real catastrophe. Are we really operating that close to the margin that this kind of disruption is going to cause it?
8: You know, Lars, good question. But when you shut down so much oil around the world, and that's exactly what's happening right now. Persian Gulf is a lot of that oil is shut down. When you turn these wells back on in the future, they're not going to come on at 100%. They're going to come in at 80%, which we've talked to about before. But I'll tell you what, it's a good question because, you know, if we don't see a huge difference in the way ships go through the Strait of Hormuz, and we don't see India, China, Japan getting oil that they need, I mean, we're running out of oil that's being produced up there, and there's just going to be this huge disruption. I don't know how we're going to be able to handle the appetite, if you will, of America and the demand. It's going to be ugly. And prices
7: will go up. The part I don't understand. We get very little of our oil directly through the Strait of Hormuz. But the rest of the world, we're told, gets about 20% of it through the Strait of Hormuz. And frankly, if the Iranians keep up the nonsense and won't give up their nuclear program, if their oil wells come on at 50% of what they were, I'm not going to be unhappy about that. Although I'd like to see a different bunch running that country, one that will give up the nuclear ambitions and the weapons and all the rest of that. But why is that having such a market effect on the United States is the question people are asking if we don't get most of our oil from that part of the world or through that strait?
8: Yeah, that's a good question. Americans are paying $100 million more this week than they did last week for oil or gasoline. And it's like, why, what does that have to do with me? You know, and I could see that. Matter of fact, I mean, it's a global commodity. That's the big thing. It's a global commodity. And when you have ships that are going through and all across the world and just, you know, going everywhere, that's what's happening. Now, I can see us in the future, you know, I mean, not too long ago, we needed a lot more oil from foreign countries. Today, we don't need as much.
7: Nope.
8: Now, we're nowhere close to being, you know, energy efficient 100% where we produce 100% of the oil that we produce. We put in our tanks. You know, I mean, we heard that we're a net exporter. That's all just a play on words. The big thing, we need 20 million barrels a day here. Our demand's 20 million. We produce 13. About
7: 13 or 14, yeah, right.
8: 13, 14, yeah, and I don't think that number's right.
7: And are we getting most of the other 6 million barrels from Mexico and Canada?
8: Mostly Canada, yes, sir. About 6 million from Canada, getting a million or 2 million from Mexico. But we're exporting oil because we don't have the refineries in place to manufacture that, to refine that oil into gasoline or diesel. We don't have, we're not producing the right amount of crude oil here. The majority of our crude oil, if you'll think, I mean, the Permian Basin, Midland, Texas, was producing 1 million barrels of oil just 15 years ago, 1 million barrels a day, and now it's doing 6.5 million.
7: Wow.
8: So the United States goes from producing, you know, 6, 7, 8 million barrels to where it is today, 13, I think it's closer to 12.5, but because rig count's been shut down for so long. I've been saying this for a long time. We're going to have a shortage of oil in the United States. I didn't even talk about the war a month ago, or I'm sorry, if you'd have called me 2 months ago, 3 months ago, into last year, even though we were seeing some of the best prices, you know, $1.92 for regular gasoline, we're seeing $55 oil. I was sitting there saying, hey, you know what? We're going to have a shortage of oil come summertime. We're not drilling for it in the United States. And when you're not drilling for it in the United States, prices are going to go down. And what happened was the war, but even if that wouldn't have happened, we're going to see a shortage. We're seeing more of a shortage right now because everybody's, a friend of mine said that he flew into Corpus Christi and he said there was 50 tanker trucks outside Corpus the other day, Corpus Christi, Texas. You know, and that's just looking for oil, looking for LNG, natural gas. I mean, we, and that's what I'm saying. There have been over 2 billion barrels of oil that has not been produced, you know, because, and since, you know, this war has started,
7: except, Jay,
8: that's going to be a huge problem.
7: Jay, the part I don't understand, though, if we produce 12 or 13, maybe it's 13 million barrels a day, we get 6 from Canada, 1 from Mexico, that's the 20 we need. So where are we running short?
8: It's the refineries, and it's the oil that we're producing will not go through the refineries here, and we have so many refineries that were shutting down. California's got a couple of them they've already shut down. And we just don't, we can't run that oil through these refineries. So we have to ship it over. Like that Venezuelan oil, the refineries on the coast, the Gulf Coast, all around the coast of, you know, Texas all the way to Florida, the refineries there, they're only like 40% full. Only 40% full because that's the kind of crude coming out of Venezuela that's needed, that heavier crude, darker crude.
7: Because the West Texas like Intermediate doesn't run through our refineries very well, and that's the stuff we end up selling.
8: No, it does. Exactly. Right. We sell it or we send it overseas to get refined, and then we buy it back. You know,
7: well, so what would it, what do you think it would take? I know the two refineries are closing in California because California decided to beat them up with a bunch of crazy new regulations. That was Gavin Newsom. Do you think there's any way to save those two and say to the companies, we want you to keep operating them and maybe even give them some relief from California's regulations? I mean, if the country's going to hit an emergency, would that be a justification to say, I don't want the government to own the refineries. I just want the government to clear the decks so private companies can run those refineries.
8: Right.
7: What do you think?
8: Absolutely. Absolutely. 100% regulations. It costs $30 billion to build a new refinery. We need 10 or 12 of them.
7: And they've only got one on the drawing board that starts next year, right?
8: Yeah, exactly. And it's going to take forever for that. And everything's such a long-term fix. We don't have a short-term fix. That's why you have, you know, backwardation with oil futures because prices are more now than they're going to be in the future. And that's why the price is going to stay up for a long time. The only way to offset this is to invest in oil and gas. Is to find somebody that you trust and looking at oil and gas, in my opinion, because electricity is getting ready to go up. And also with oil, oil's going to go up because of this global demand and global. Now Trump may fix this. Trump may fix the reason why oil is shut in on the, and he may just say, hey, you guys are on your own. We're going to, because natural gas does this. Natural gas has its own supply and demand, national supply and demand. If we have more natural gas, you know, supply in the United States, the price goes down, so forth, back and forth.
7: Absolutely. That's Jay Young's King Operating Corporation.
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9: With SRN News, I'm Ron Taylor. President Trump says he's not yet made a decision on whether a major sale of U.S. arms to Taiwan can move forward following his three-day visit to China. The president spoke to reporters Friday as he flew back on Air Force One. His administration has authorized the sale, but it has yet to proceed. China opposes the deal and has suggested that Washington's relationship with the self-governing island is the key factor in China-U.S. relations. The president also says he raised a potential three-way nuclear deal involving the U.S., Russia, and China. The Justice Department will seek the death penalty for the man accused of fatally shooting two staff members of the Israeli embassy in Washington outside a Jewish museum a year ago. Prosecutors disclosed the decision in a court filing Friday. Elias Rodriguez faces federal, state, hate crime, and murder charges in the killings of Yaron Levitsky and Sarah Milgram. This is SRN News.
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4: 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Let's go to the great state of Kentucky and talk to a naysayer. Wes, we love naysayers on this program. What do you and I disagree about today that makes you one?
5: Actually, I'm not a naysayer, Lars.
4: Oh, okay.
5: I'm just disappointed with the Republican Party.
4: Join the club.
5: Gosh dang.
4: Well, I mean, you know, here's the thing. Am I disgusted with them too? Yes. Do I think they are a better fit for America than the Democrat Party, which seems to have gone completely insane? Yeah. Have I been arguing to blow up the filibuster? Yes. And in fact, I mean, lately in the last couple of years, I've taken the position, if you want to talk about one of the Democrats' favorite talking points, which is this will disenfranchise Americans. Now, usually when they say that, they're talking about not letting illegal aliens vote and cockamamie nonsense like that. I don't worry about disenfranchising illegal aliens. But if you say what disenfranchises Americans the most, here's what it is. You elect a majority of Republicans in the Senate, and then the senators say, we can't vote to approve that bill that has huge popular support, is supported by a majority of Americans. The SAVE Act is the one in particular I'm talking about. You say, well, why can't you approve it? You have a majority. They say, because the Senate adopted a rule called the filibuster that says 51 votes is not enough. You need to have 60. And you say, well, you don't have 60, and you're not likely to get 60, and neither are the Democrats. And they say, that's right. That means we can sit back here in the Senate and do absolutely nothing, which negates everything good that gets done by the House. So when the House passes the SAVE Act twice, and they send it to the Senate, and the Senate says, this rule that we invented ourselves says we can't work. And you know what lately I've been comparing it to, Wes? Imagine this. You walk into a store. You bought the wrong thing or the wrong size or whatever, and you say, I'd like to return this product. And the clerk behind the counter calls over his coworker and says, hey, this guy wants to return this. And the two clerks say, we're not allowed to take the return. Well, why not? Well, there have to be three of us present for us to be able to take it back. You say, are you ever going to have three clerks here at the same time? No. So in other words, you invented a rule so you don't have to do your job, and I can't get what I need done. That's what it reminds me of, because I know that everybody and their brother will say, well, if you get rid of the filibuster, the Democrats will use it. As soon as the Democrats get control, they're going to get rid of the filibuster anyway. But what I've always asked people is this, Wes, if you and I got together and said, we want to control this company in Kentucky, and let's say it's a publicly owned company so we can buy their stock. So you and I go down and we buy 51% of the stock in that company. Do we then control the company?
5: Yes.
4: Except if the company says, hey, we made a rule up that says you don't control us at a majority of the stock. You have to have 60% of the stock, and nobody has 60%, so you're really not in control. This is disenfranchising Americans. It's telling Americans, even when you elect a majority of Republicans, in the case of the Democrats, it would work the same for them, you still can't get anything done by the U.S. Senate. That is a crazy rule. And you say, well, is that in the Constitution? No. Is it in the law? No. Who wrote the rule? The Senate wrote the rule. Well, then they can unwrite it right now.
5: Well, here's my thought. I understand that we could force them into a talking filibuster and make them talk their way through it until
4: and
5: they
4: Thune won't do it. Yeah, Thune has already said he won't do it. And I said, why not?
5: This is what irritates me.
4: Well, it irritates me as well, Wes, and you're right. We're not getting anything done. And the constant complaint from Republicans is, well, we would get something done, but you need to vote a majority of us into the House. And you say, we did. and you need to vote a majority for the Senate. And we say, we did. And you need to have a president who will sign the bill when it gets to the White House. And you say, we did all that, and you're still getting nothing done. And then they turn around and say, it's this rule over there. Well, who passed the rule? The Senate did. Who could get rid of the rule? The Senate can. So vote the filibuster out. And when you hear all the naysayers saying, well, but what are you going to do when the Democrats get in? Well, you're going to have to deal with those consequences. But that is representative government. We were never promised a democracy, but we were promised a Republican form of government, a representative form of government. Do we have 51% of the representatives in the Senate? We do. Do we have a majority in the House? We do. Fine. Then start representing us and stop telling us that rules that you, the institution itself, wrote, not the American people, not the Constitution, not laws passed by the Congress itself, but rules written by the institution itself are saying that the members of the institution don't have to do their job. That's nuts.
5: No, I agree with you. And there's one more thing, too, that really, really irritated me. Like these southern states are hitting the brakes on redistricting. Like you had Virginia pulled their shenanigans or try to.
4: Huh.
5: And then the southern states, it was expected they would all redistrict and say, okay, you want to play that game? We'll play the game.
4: Yeah.
5: But now they're backing off saying, well, no, hang on. Maybe it'll take time. Not this election cycle. Maybe the next one.
4: You know, and that's stupid, isn't it? Because you've got the opportunity. And if people have decided to do mid-decade redistricting, so be it. And if it's backed up by the numbers, I mean, if you've got a state and you can say these districts are drawn wrong to represent the people. In fact, the idea of redrawing congressional districts every decade when Americans move around as much and as fast as they do now, does it make any sense to wait an entire decade till the next census is over to redraw the districts? You know, nobody brought that down from a mountaintop on stone tablets. We could do it right now. And in fact, we might say, hey, every time we have an election in the next cycle, if you can show the numbers don't properly represent Americans, then by all means, redistrict all day long. I have no problem with that whatsoever. Thanks so much for the call. 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
1: Welcome back to the Lars Larson Show on First Amendment Friday. Virginia just banned some of the most commonly owned firearms in America, and the Second Amendment Foundation is now taking them, thank God, taking them to court. Let me go right to Costas Moros. Costas, we've been having a debate. Is it Costas or Costas?
2: Both are fine, but Costas is the proper Costas. One, but I've heard both my whole life.
1: I will remember it that way. And I guess in the interest of full disclosure, I have a number of the firearms that are now banned in Virginia, but thankfully I don't live in the Commonwealth, so I'm not affected by what Abigail Spanberger is doing in that state. Would you mind telling my audience just how thorough this ban is?
2: Oh, yes. It covers all the most common semi-automatic rifles as long as they have, you know, things like pistol grips, forward grips, adjustable stocks, so all your AR-15s, all that kind of stuff. It covers a number of pistols, a number of semi-auto shotguns. It's a broad-based gun sales ban.
1: I mean, this is crazy. I mean, I thought we'd got past the day and age where any gun that looks scary to Nancy Pelosi became a banned rifle. Because the idea that, what does the pistol grip do? Does it make it more accurate? Does it make it more dangerous? Does it make the round go out of the barrel faster? Does it do any of that? No. But if it looks scary, then the Democrats want to ban it. That's what they seem to be doing.
2: Yeah, I mean, at the end of the day, most of these people want to ban all guns, but they're sticking with the scary-looking ones because they think that's what they can get right now.
1: I'm also tired, Costas, of my friends. I used to work as a reporter in both television and radio, and I am so tired of the phrase high-powered rifle because, you know, and let me tell you why. I've got a hunting rifle that I routinely use for deer and elk, and it fires a round at about 3,000 feet per second, right below that, 2,900 feet per second. And the bullet weight, I think, is a 165 grain bullet. I say, well, that's high powered. I say, no, you called the AR-15 I shoot high powered. You say, well, isn't it? You say, no, the bullet weighs about a third as much and goes out of the barrel at the same speed. So I said, it's either get hit by a Mini Cooper or get hit by an SUV. Which one would you rather have? And they say, well, I'd rather get hit by the Mini Cooper well, that's the 55 grain bullet that comes out of the AR-15, which every reporter in America insists on calling high powered, and nothing about the physics of that gun makes it high powered.
2: Oh yeah, the AR-15 in particular has been the subject of a lot of myth-making in the media. You know, it can cut people in half, it can do this, it can do that. Look, all guns are deadly at the end of the day. We know that, but this is why it's a right of law-abiding, peaceable people. No gun is, any gun can be used for harm in the wrong hands.
1: Costas Moros is the Director of Legal Research and Education at the Second Amendment Foundation. So, what is Second Amendment Foundation doing about taking this to court, and are we going to be able to crush this ridiculous new rule?
2: Well, I'm going to be frank with you. We did already sue. That was yesterday when the governor signed. Within the hour, we had filed our lawsuit, maybe 2 hours if we were a little slower than normal. but I'm going to be frank with you. Because the Fourth Circuit already upheld Maryland's assault weapons ban, we have an uphill battle here. What we need to do, we're expecting a loss early on because the court's going to be bound by that Fourth Circuit ruling out of Maryland. And what we need to do is get up to the Supreme Court and get them to reverse the Fourth Circuit and to permanently say that states cannot ban common rifles and magazines. That's our goal with this lawsuit, as well as all of our other assault weapons and magazines lawsuits.
1: I mean, Costas, thank God I'm not an attorney, but I don't understand this. When the Supreme Court has all of these cases like Bruin, like Heller, and the rest, aren't the lower courts, the lower federal courts, expected to be aware of that and say we shouldn't, even if the other courts around us have been making dumb decisions like this, we should be watching what the Supreme Court is saying, and we should probably, cast our decisions in a way that will be compliant with what the U.S. Supreme Court has ruled. Shouldn't they?
2: I mean, it almost seems like some of these circuit courts have their own version of the deep state, as they say, going in that they're very defiant of the Supreme Court and they want to undermine it. I mean, in this case in particular, last year when the Maryland assault weapons ban went up, the Supreme Court didn't take the case, but Justice Kavanaugh wrote in a statement saying, we're not taking this for now, but we are going to look at this issue in the future as more cases come up. And he basically said the Fourth Circuit got it wrong. So, yes, these courts should be aware of this, but I think they're just so anti-gun and so defiant of Bruin that they're going to keep trying until the Supreme Court acts to force them otherwise.
1: But, see, I wish there were some mechanism. I mean, I know that in many states you have, say, the state Supreme Court and you have other high courts, and they can send some messages down to the lower court saying, don't keep making these cases that we have to turn around and reverse because it doesn't make any sense. And I guess the Congress could also act. But in this case, does this thing fit with Bruin and Heller and the other decisions the Supreme Court has already ruled on, or is it in contravention of that?
2: Oh, it's absolutely in contravention, you know, as are some of these other rulings from other bad circuits like the Ninth and the Second. There's no historical tradition under Bruin of banning any guns, really, but certainly not the most common rifle in the country. It'd be like if they banned muskets at the founding, you know, like it makes no sense. It's completely in defiance of our historical tradition. And we need the Supreme Court to become more active in policing these circuits. They don't have to do a full long opinion every time. They could just start summarily reversing them and short statements. You know, that's what we think eventually might need to happen.
1: Well, the other funny thing about this one is the ban on magazines that hold more than 15. I mean, most of the gun banners out there, the anti-gunners, say it's got to be limited to 10. And you try to explain to them it isn't going to make any difference at all to people who decide to go out and commit murder, whether they have a 5-round mag, a 10-round mag, a 30-round mag. You can fire a lot of rounds. You can change magazines very quickly. Where did they come up with 15?
2: I think it became, I'm not aware of the exact debate there. I'm guessing it was some sort of compromise because maybe some Democrats were a little bit nervous about what they were doing. So they want to be able to say, oh, see, we were more reasonable than California, which only allowed 10. We're allowing 15. Whoop-de-doo, you know, as if that makes the difference. But that's probably where it came from, I'm guessing.
1: Well, and Costas, where it really seems silly is when you have all these other bans going into place and the manufacturers say, okay, we've got to make a lot of 10 round magazines so they're all compliant to all these other states, and then they say, oh, but Virginia will allow you 5 more, and the manufacturers are probably going to say, yeah, we're not going to make a special Virginia magazine with 15, you know, just to make Virginia happy. Most of America wants 30 round magazines at least available. I've got at least a couple of 50 round magazines because I have friends who remember me at Christmas time. And so this whole thing just seems completely ridiculous. It's not going to change law enforcement at all. Costas, thanks for the work you're doing for the Second Amendment Foundation. You're welcome anytime.
2: Thanks, Lars. Always a pleasure to be on. You have a good one.
1: Good to have you on. That's Costas Moros, who is with the Second Amendment Foundation. 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
6: News this hour from Town Hall, I'm Ron Taylor. Arriving at the White House, President Trump called his three-day trip to China a tremendous success after meeting with President Xi Jinping.
7: Mr. President, who benefited more from
8: the
7: trip?
8: All I can say is that was a great success. It was fantastic. We made great deals. We did great trade deals. We have great relationships. And a lot of things have happened, and you'll be hearing about them. But that was a tremendous success. I think it really was a historic moment. Thank you very much.
6: U.S. immigration officials say they've uncovered thousands of potential fraud cases tied to a program that lets international students work here.
9: Acting ICE Director Todd Lyons says investigators spent the last year targeting rampant fraud in the optional practical training program, which lets F1 students work up to 12 months or 24 months for STEM fields. Lyons says OPT ballooned into an uncontrollable guest worker pipeline, and officials have identified over 10,000 students claiming work with highly suspect employers, many tied to empty offices or houses listed as work sites in states from Virginia to Florida.
6: Correspondent Willie Nelson. Workers on New York's Long Island Railroad are officially on strike, paralyzing the busiest commuter rail system in North America. Labor unions representing about half the system's workers announced the walkout early this morning after negotiations with the Metropolitan Transportation Authority failed to produce a new contract. The five unions represent about half the system's 7,000 workers, including locomotive engineers, machinists, and signalmen. The strike forces roughly 250,000 people who ride the system each weekday to work either from home or find alternative routes to New York City from the Long Island suburbs. This means more cars on traffic-choked highways and longer work commutes. News and analysis at townhall.com.
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6: Longtime Tennessee Democrat Congressman Steve Cohen announces he will not run for re-election. Correspondent Bernie Bennett has this update.
11: Cohen of Tennessee announced on Friday that he signed a document requesting not to be included on the ballot in Tennessee's 9th congressional district. The congressman described the district determined by, quote, new lines as, quote, nothing like the 9th district that I've represented. The Democratic primary in the district is scheduled for August. Cohen is ending his reelection bid after more than 19 years in Congress. He took office in early 2007.

0: Ernie Bennett reporting.
1: New U.S. House districts in Florida are facing their first test in court. A state judge heard arguments yesterday on a request to block the new districts from being used in the midterm elections that are coming up. Several lawsuits contend the districts violate a state constitutional provision that goes against partisan gerrymandering. More news and analysis at townhall.com.

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14: Welcome back to the Lars Larson Show. We love First Amendment Friday because we open up the phone lines and every subject is fair game. So if you want to join the best conversation in talk journalism, it's here every single day. And of course, on First Amendment Friday, we celebrate your First Amendment freedoms, God-given and protected from government interference by the First Amendment to the U.S. Constitution. Let me tell you what's coming up this hour. President Trump has been demanding rate cuts for months. Now he has his own man at the Federal Reserve, but will Kevin Warsh actually deliver? We're going to talk about that with an expert this hour. TMZ thought they had the takedown of the century on Spencer Pratt, the challenger, the insurgent, who is going after the current mayor of Los Angeles, Karen Bass, who's done a terrible job. She allowed the Palisades to burn. Residents of that city have every reason to be very angry at her, but their gotcha at TMZ that they tried to run on Spencer Pratt, it kind of blew up in their face. We'll play some of that for you this hour. The Trump administration deported a woman to a country that already said they could not take her in. A federal judge now wants the president and immigrations to bring her back. What do you do with somebody who has to be deported because they're illegally in America and yet no country on earth will actually take them in? And I want you to take just a moment to cast a vote in my poll on X. You'll find it at Lars Larson Show. And today's question, should parents be punished for their kids taking over the streets of Washington, D.C.? That is what U.S. Attorney Jeanine Pirro says is going to happen if parents could control their kids, and they don't. and the kids take part in some of those teen takeovers, then the parents are going to feel some of the consequences with fines and maybe even jail time. You'll find the poll on X at Lars Larson Show and at LarsLarson.com, and brought to you by AMAC, the Association of Mature American Citizens. AMAC has the conservative values I believe in. I joined the group about a decade ago. You can join too. Just go to amac.us or call 888-262-2006. 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Better for you and better for America. Let me go first to Bill in New Jersey, listening on WOND. Hey, Bill, welcome to the program. What's on your mind?
15: Hi. This is about the president going over to China to make the trade deals.
14: Yeah.
15: I didn't realize that Canada was doing a side deal at the same time. It turns out they are dropping the tariffs from 100% on the Chinese cars down to 6.1. And they're going to
14: That's Canada is doing that?
15: First year.
14: Canada is doing
15: that? Canada. The same time that the president goes over there. I don't know if he's over there doing it or what the story is.
14: Well, as I understand it, he says tariffs did not come up in the conversation. And I found that kind of surprising. He also says the issue of the Strait of Hormuz did not come up in the conversation. But why in the world would Canada say we're going to drop the tariffs so we can import massive numbers of EVs from China? That seems like giving away whatever auto industry Canada still has. And they do right. have some auto industry there.
15: Then they can do an end run and ship it here, because we got 100% from what I understand on that.
14: Yep, and so is that a smart deal for North America? I don't think so.
15: No, I don't think so either.
14: Hey, Bill, thank you very much. I appreciate the call. Let's go to Joy, who's a naysayer. Joy, what do we disagree about today?
16: Well, I just wanted to follow up with the conversation that you had yesterday with, I think it was a young woman, and you were talking about the abortion medication.
14: Yeah, the abortion pill, yeah.
16: And so you had been talking about the case where a boyfriend would maybe order the pill.
14: Yep.
16: And I just wanted to share some information with you and see how you could take this into account. I mean, I'm pro-choice. I would like to eliminate all abortions. But it's not going to happen just overnight. And I was looking at the danger to pregnant women from domestic violence. And so I read that an estimated 324,000 pregnant women in the United States are battered by intimate partners each year. And
14: I can't wait to hear how you're going to tie this in with availability of abortion pills. And there's a part of my imagination that I think imagines how you're going to do it. And it's appalling. But go ahead. I want to hear how you do it.
16: No, it's not. And a homicide is the leading cause of death for pregnant women, with a 35% higher risk of homicide during pregnancy or the postpartum period.
14: So you're saying if she just takes the pill and kills the baby, then she can save herself from being murdered? You're not really going to make that argument, are you, Joy?
16: If someone in the first week of their pregnancy, that there was an accident, and they know that they are going to be battered, maybe children they might have in the family are going to be battered, or they face death. I mean, many of these women are caught in a situation that it's very, very hard for them to escape.
14: So the escape is kill the unborn baby. Joy, do you realize, you know why I think that is such a cockamamie? Go ahead. You finish up, and then I'll tell you why it's a stupid argument.
16: The option is for her to be killed or beaten up. And I just think that until we have better laws around domestic violence, until we have
14: laws, you're not allowed to beat women up, pregnant or not. You're not allowed to murder people, pregnant or not. What law? Hold on, Joy. Listen for just one moment. I realize as a naysayer, you don't like to listen. What law would you pass if women are being beaten up and murdered? What law would you suggest would stop them from being?
17: Jeez Louise.
16: I listen to you 3 hours a day, and
14: I appreciate it. And I appreciate it. But can you answer the question?
16: So to tell me I don't listen is just
14: no.
16: Really,
14: but can you answer the question? If we already have a law against beating women, if we already have a law against murdering women, what law would you suggest? You just said we need laws that keep people from beating and murdering women. What kind of law would you like?
16: Better enforced. If you have 324,000 women who are being, pregnant women who are being battered by their partners each year, then whatever laws out there is not working.
14: Can I suggest to you, Joy, I want you to take this in the spirit in which it's offered. It is liberals like you that are the problem with the laws not being enforced. Let me tell you why. Conservatives want the laws enforced. Conservatives want to expand the number of police. Conservatives want prosecutors who will actually bring charges against evil people who would beat or murder their spouses or their girlfriends. It is liberals who demand, hold on, it is liberals who demand defund the police. It is liberals who elect George Soros-type DAs that refuse to prosecute. It is liberals who say, we want no cash bail, so let people go. It is liberals who don't want bad guys put in prison, isn't it?
16: Can I respond?
14: You go right ahead.
16: It's conservatives who won't have comprehensive sex education in classrooms so that girls don't become pregnant. It's conservatives who do not want contraceptives to be offered free on Obamacare. It's conservatives who will not enforce a gun and have some gun control. It's conservatives who have women who are supposed to listen to their men and stay at home. And
14: Joy says the solution for the pregnant woman who fears she'll be beaten because she's pregnant is kill the baby. Joy, interesting. I never thought anybody would go there. Back in a moment, we'll talk about the Federal Reserve.
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14: Welcome back to the Lars Larson Show. Well, President Trump has been demanding interest rate cuts for months, and now he's got his own man at the Federal Reserve, but will Kevin Warsh be able to deliver? I thought we'd check that notion with Dan Varone, who's a highly regarded economic strategist, two-time author, and the number one Amazon best-selling author of Rethinking Economic Growth. Dan, good to have you back.
32: I'm thrilled to be back. Happy Friday.
14: Happy Friday to you. If I have to admit any bias I have, and I try to do that with my audience, I don't like the Fed. I'd like to get rid of the Federal Reserve altogether. Now, I know that may be a pipe dream, maybe that it's just not going to happen, but I'd like to downsize it and make it narrowly focused the way I believe you've written that we really ought to be. Have something that's just focused on inflation very narrowly and not trying to run the entire economy. Is Warsh the guy to do that?
32: I think he's absolutely the right guy to do that. He's got a number of public statements, speeches, congressional testimony, all leading in that direction. He's a highly successful business executive, and he is just the right person at the right time. His biggest challenge is he's walking into a mess because there's been too much intervention. There's too much emergency policy and balance sheet expansion, and too much money pushed into the markets for extended periods. Jerome Powell on his way out has created inflation and too much quantitative easing, and we are where we are.
14: So how does he fix that? Is there a way to explain that in a way that folks without an economics PhD can understand? Because I don't happen to have an economics PhD or a BA.
32: So the answer is it needs to happen through a very disciplined and focused approach. There is going to be a policy that says that we're going to work with community banks and make sure that they can fund and finance local businesses because they understand local economies and they can make relationship-based lending decisions. That would be one example of it.
14: Okay.
32: Secondly, the Federal Reserve would not be called upon as the backstop for the economy, right? That Congress would play its role in making sure that they get to, you know, what do they call it, a balanced budget?
14: Yep.
32: Our, we've got a debt of like, you know, how many trillion dollars now?
14: Almost
32: 40. And almost 40 trillion.
14: And that's the on the books balance. That doesn't count all the obligations we have. It's funny how, well, we owe that money. Oh, but we also owe all those other monies, but they're not in the form of treasury bills or actual borrowing, but they're obligations like Social Security and things like that.
32: Yeah, it is. So if you look at where we are and the mess that we're in, I remember Paul Volcker and some of his successors telling the Congress in testimony that you need to do a better job of balancing the budget and keeping expenses under control. This outgoing Fed chair said that wasn't his job. I think that Kevin Warsh will be vocal about that.
14: It's not his job to go to Congress and say you guys are borrowing too much money, and when you borrow, you lock everybody else out?
32: It is. It absolutely is, Lars, and it hasn't happened for the last, you know, 8 years, and it's crazy. And they have locked people. They've locked small businesses out. Mortgages have been more expensive as a result, and it's a lot of this backstopping. You know, this we're gonna buy more of the government debt and we're gonna float it through bonds. That's not helpful. That's expanding your balance sheet on the backs of the American people who have to pay for that in higher interest rates.
14: Like I said, I don't have a degree in economics, but why can't the government do what and the Congress have the guts to do this, to do what every other family out there does? And they don't do across the board cuts. That's stupid. I mean, I just think it is stupid. But if you were to say, look, we have less money than we thought we were going to have, and at this point they're underwater, so we're going to start cutting back on all of our spending. But a family would never do an across-the-board cut because that would mean, oh, we're going to pay 90% of the mortgage and 90% of the car payment and 90% of the utility bill. No, because then you'd end up without a house, without a car, and without electric lights. So what they do is they say, we're going to the cable bill goes away. The internet gets cut down to the very bare minimum. We're going to take all these and the vacation we were going to take this year. That's not going to happen. We're all going to be camping in the backyard and having a staycation. That's what a family would do. Is the Congress just constitutionally incapable of doing that?
32: It's not the Constitution that gets in their way. It's they get in their own way and they don't like cutting anything. I would love a Newt Gingrich, a Bill Clinton budget deal that cuts spending, cuts taxes, and cuts regulations. Because if we got something like that, I got to tell you, you think the economy would fly, that economy would really fly with that.
14: Well, you wrote the book, Rethinking Economic Growth. I mean, if you actually had those kind of circumstances, wouldn't the economy take off like a rocket and then produce more revenue anyway? Because I know there are simple-minded people like Democrats who say, well, if you cut tax rates, why, the government will get less money. Isn't the example of the last 30 years that every time they cut rates, the government ends up with more money?
32: John Kennedy cut capital gains rates and taxes went up. John Kennedy cut tax rates, revenues went up. Ronald Reagan cut them, revenue went up. I can go on and on. It's really simple. You give people more of their own money, they will find a way to spend it for themselves.
14: And if you give the government more of your own money, then they will just find new creative ways to waste it, right?
32: Oh, without a doubt. Without a doubt. And there is too much spending and not enough getting done. With this administration.
14: Could we ever get to a penny plan? Could we ever get to the penny plan? Say, okay, all you bureau, you know, the only across-the-board cut I would take is you said every federal agency, you had 100 pennies this year. For every dollar you had 100 pennies of next year, you got 99 cents. Figure out how to do the job on 99 cents out of a dollar.
32: Listen, that's what small businesses do. It's about managing the resources that you have, and Congress, I'm sorry, both parties have been guilty of this, Lars. You know that.
14: Oh, yeah.
32: And it's just out of control. You know, and you saw the bond markets have a fit today, right?
14: Yep.
32: You saw the 30-year and the 10-year, and why they're having a fit. They're having a fit because they're saying from all this COVID, washing the economy with cash, And then the last administration, washing the economy with cash, we got resident inflation that isn't going away.
14: No, it's not. That's Dan Veroni. Dan, I appreciate it. Highly regarded economist, the author most recently of Rethinking Economic Growth. 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
3: With SRN News, I'm Ron Taylor. Workers on New York's Long Island Railroad are officially on strike, paralyzing the busiest commuter rail system in North America. Labor unions representing about half the system's workers announced the walkout early this morning after negotiations with the Metropolitan Transportation Authority failed to produce a new contract. The strike will force roughly 250,000 people who ride the system each weekday to either work from home or find alternative routes into New York City from the Long Island suburbs. That means more cars on traffic-choked highways and longer work commutes. President Trump says he's not yet made a decision on whether a major sale of U.S. arms to Taiwan can move forward following his three-day visit to China. The president spoke to reporters yesterday as he flew back on Air Force One. His administration has authorized the sale but yet to be proceeding. China opposes the deal and has suggested the relationship is a key factor. This is SRN News.
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10: Welcome back to the Lars Larson Show. I get some fascinating emails from people with lots of interesting questions. One of them came in from Jared. And Jared said, hey, Lars, there's a young man who thinks the First Amendment entitles you to walk around working people and walk up to them, and then when they assault him, he sprays them with mace. In this case, he shot himself in the arm and is now being charged with attempted murder. I don't think that's how the forefathers intended for the First Amendment to work. Love your show. I've listened since I was little, riding around in the rig with my dad. I'd love to hear your take on this. Jared, I'm going to give you my take on this. Yes, the First Amendment allows you to run around and say irritating things. If you don't believe me, listen to this show for a while. We do honestly provocative talk radio. However, here's the catch. If I walked around and say I was protesting something, my protest might actually irritate a lot of people. If one of those people then assaults me, my speech is legal. Their assault on me is not legal. If I then defend myself, I'm allowed to do that. So, if all he does is talk, but his speech makes them so angry that they say, why, I just had to assault this person, he's entitled to self-defense. That's what I wrote back to Jared. And he wrote back to me and he said, so the First Amendment entitles us to harass people until they snap. And then when they come after you, you're going to be in the clear for killing them? I truly value your opinion. Well, I got to tell you, this is the way it works. I mean, there are plenty of people who irritate me. I see protests by Antifa, by Black Lives Matter, by pro-abortion folks, and they irritate the daylights out of me. Does that mean that if I get angry enough about the words they're saying that I'm entitled to assault them? There is nothing in the Constitution, there's nothing in the law that says that if somebody makes you angry enough that you are allowed to assault them. You can't do that. And if somebody decides to physically assault you and all you've been doing is speaking, well, then you're going to have a problem, because assaulting somebody is not justified by words. You can ignore them. You can walk away from them. And if they continue to harass you, you can call the police and say, look, there's a guy who won't leave me alone. And maybe at some point you could get a restraining order if the person is persistent enough. But in most cases, somebody else's speech does not justify you assaulting that person. That's not the way the system works. And in fact, the First Amendment was, in fact, written not for the poetry of Robert Frost. It wasn't written for, you know, polite political speeches that'll put you to sleep. It was actually written for people who would say very, very provocative things. And the fact is that you're allowed to say those provocative things. The problem is you are not entitled to turn around and assault somebody because of the words that they say. That one doesn't make sense to me. I mean, and there is no law. There is a thing called fighting words that the courts have actually interpreted, and I'm not a lawyer, but the way I understand it, there are times where the courts have said that some things that are so outrageous, that are so over the top, that they are the equivalent of a punch in the nose. And then at that point, you might be entitled to punch back. But it takes a really extreme set of circumstances before you get to anything like that. Because if you said, well, this guy walked in and he said he really liked what Joe Biden did for America and he doesn't like Donald Trump, do you get to punch the guy in the nose? No, you don't. I can imagine the kinds of over-the-top commentary if you said something truly vile about somebody's wife or girlfriend or child. You might say to the court, you might use as an affirmative defense, you might tell the court, well, when he said that, it made me so angry it was the verbal equivalent of a punch in the nose. You could try that defense. I would suggest to you that it will not very often be successful. Glad to get your calls on First Amendment Friday. If you want to join what we call the best conversation in talk journalism, it's right here at 866-HEY-LARS. Well, the Trump administration has deported a woman to a country that already said they will not take her in. And now a federal judge wants to order the president to take the woman back into the United States. What do you do when somebody is deported, but no country on planet Earth will actually take them? I can tell you this, because this has come up before. There are circumstances in which somebody is going to be deported from the United States. They are not legally here. But the country they came from is a country for whom, if you return the person there, they might be killed. They might be persecuted in some way. Then the United States is entitled under the law to send you to a different country, and not necessarily a country of your choosing. Here's the case reported by the Associated Press. A federal judge has now ordered the Trump administration to bring a Colombian woman back from the U.S. from Congo. She was deported to Congo, even though Congo had said, we will not accept her because she has medical needs that we don't have any way of meeting. The deportation of Adriana Maria Quiroz Zapata was likely illegal, according to a U.S. District Judge Richard Leon. He made that ruling 2 days ago. Zapata is 55, has diabetes and a thyroid condition. Well, now that doesn't sound all that terrible. It's not like she's dying of cancer. She has diabetes. I have type 2 diabetes. She has a thyroid condition. It says she had been sent to a country that refused to accept her because they cannot provide sufficient medical care for a thyroid condition and diabetes. As a result, she faces a daily risk of medical complications up to and including death. I suppose if you're a type 1 diabetic and you need to have insulin, and that country is a place where insulin is very difficult to obtain, that could be the case. Zapata entered the United States from Mexico. Now, she could go back to Mexico in August 2 years ago. She was taken into ICE custody. A judge found last year she could not be sent back to Colombia because she could be tortured if she is returned. That's the kind of circumstance I was mentioning a moment ago. The government requested to send her to half a dozen other countries. All of them said, we will not take her in. Now, the Congolese government on April 14th notified ICE in writing that it also would not take Zapata. Within days, she was sent to Congo anyway. The judge, who was nominated by President Bush, ordered the federal government to bring Zapata back to the United States as quickly as possible. Imagine this. This is the problem that President Autopen created for us. She came in August of 24 when Joe Biden, right after Joe Biden, had decided not to run for re-election, and they foisted Kamala Harris on us instead. This is a woman who was dumped on our doorstep, and now nobody else on earth wants to take her in. By the way, you know that everybody talks about those weight loss injections. I've heard an earful on GLP-1. And the results, they are dramatic. They work by lowering blood sugar and then reducing your appetite. 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
1: I don't live anywhere, is what I'm saying. I don't have a house. They burned it down, Harvey. I don't have a house.
2: That is a guy by the name of Spencer Pratt, and if there is any justice in the world, he's going to be the next mayor of the city of Los Angeles. So who is Spencer Pratt? Well, you should know this. You remember when they had those terrible fires in the Palisades in January of last year? Well, his house is one of the 7,000 or 8,000 houses that burned to the ground. Now, has he rebuilt his house? No, because Los Angeles not only let the fire happen, because they had drained a reservoir, because they weren't prepared, because the mayor, who had promised not to leave Los Angeles, Karen Bass, she's an absolutely terrible mayor. She's let all kinds of terrible things happen in Los Angeles. And Spencer Pratt, apparently inspired by his house burning to the ground in the Palisades, well, he moved in an Airstream trailer. And then he moved his family and his kids to where they could stay until they get a new house. But he doesn't have a new house yet. So TMZ had decided to do what we call a gotcha story. They were going to say, well, Spencer Pratt has done these videos that have gone viral on social media. And in them, he is not only campaigning for mayor against Karen Bass, but he points out that Karen Bass, the mayor of L.A., the one who was out of town when the city caught fire and 7,000 or 8,000 homes burned to the ground, he's running against her. And what they decided to do at TMZ, they were going to do a gotcha story saying, no, you're actually living in a nice hotel somewhere else. You're not living in that Airstream trailer on the property. Well, Spencer Pratt did something. As I said, you rarely see politicians who have the guts to do this. But he is running a campaign for mayor that I think might actually be, well, it might be successful. They're saying, well, you're not actually staying in a trailer on your property. You're staying at the Hotel Bel Air, a very nice hotel. Well, he decided to call up TMZ and get on a video call to them and say, this is why it's happening.
1: That is why I got into this race, because of these people that will burn your house down and act like it's no problem. So this idea that anyone's like, oh, he's at a hotel. I'm at a hotel because these psychopaths are messaging me every day. They're going to kill me because Nithya Raman is calling me a fascist because I don't want people to have their kids next to drug addicts at the park or stepping in human poop when you get your matcha. I have common sense. That's not fascism. So these psychos here, I'm a fascist. And then they literally, like, if you'd like to see the death threats, I can send them all offline where people are like, I'm going to hire people to kill you.
2: Yeah, that's what this guy is up against. And now apparently somebody was leaking information at TMZ saying, we're going to call out Spencer Pratt. He's not really staying in that trailer. He's really staying in a very nice hotel somewhere with his family. Well, he explains why the trailer literally took some time.
1: Not to mention the Airstream. It took over a month for LADWP to connect a wire for electricity to it, which was 3 days ago. It took weeks to get the water hooked up, which was yesterday. So for these people that want to focus on where I sleep at night, first off, I don't even sleep. I get 4 hours of sleep because I'm fighting these corrupt freaking politicians all day long.
2: Yeah, and I think they really didn't like the fact that he was suggesting that Karen Bass, former member of Congress, now the mayor of L.A., and I would say the failed mayor of L.A., instead of resigning like anybody else who had the kind of colossal failures that Karen Bass had, she decided to run for re-election. And then TMZ asked him about why did you show where the mayor lives?
3: You did draw this visual comparison of where the mayor lives, where Nithya Raman lives and where you live. So you're showing where they live and then you're saying, this is where I live. Everyone saw that ad and thought, wow, Spencer Pratt has to live in that trailer because his house burned down.
1: I do, sir.
3: But for the last month and a half, you've been at the Bel Air Hotel.
1: I haven't been at the Bel Air Hotel for more than 6 days in the last month.
2: Yeah, what he's explaining is that even when he moved a trailer onto his own property, burned out by the fires that the city of L.A. allowed to happen by emptying a major reservoir, by leaving the fire hydrants to run dry, even then, It took all that time, a month, to be able to connect it to electricity, and more time to get it connected to water so you could actually live in it, which only happened in the last few days. I think that's a reasonable explanation, and I think that's the way it ought to be answered. I applaud Spencer Pratt. I've never talked to the guy. I don't know the guy, but I think he'd make a fantastic candidate for mayor of Los Angeles. We always put naysayers to the head of the line. So, Joe, if you're a naysayer, what do you and I disagree about?
4: Hey, Lars. Thanks for taking my call. Greatly appreciate it.
2: Sure.
4: So I'm making an assumption, so forgive me. I can only assume that you being a hunter, fisherman type, that you are opposed to Native Americans getting the rights to drag nets while they fish.
2: You're wrong.
4: Oh, really?
2: I have always said about all of the Native American issues for our country, we've negotiated treaties with all the sovereign nations that are Native nations, and they have treaty rights. And I've always said whatever deal they cut, the United States government will stand by that deal. And as Americans, I think we ought to stand by that deal as well. But if you got the treaty rights, yeah, go ahead. And Native Americans have the right to use the traditional methods, dip nets and also gill nets, to be able to catch fish. Why would you assume I wouldn't be in favor of that?
4: You said traditional fishing rights. Well, don't you think for them to be able to drag their nets, they should be using traditional fishing methods, meaning their boats should be like wood boats, not $100,000 boats with two twin 300s on the back of it? Wouldn't that be more traditional than
2: here's the thing, Joe. If you object, if you say, well, then it has to be nets made of the old materials you would have used 200 years ago and not the new materials, that's one you're going to have to go to court.
4: Wouldn't that be inequitable, though? Like, why don't I get to?
2: No, hold on, Joe. Do you own any gun? Joe, do you own any guns?
4: Heck yeah, I do.
2: Okay, so should the Second Amendment say you're only allowed to use the kind of foundry iron that guns might have been made of 200 years ago, or you're allowed to have a modern stainless steel rifle? You see where that argument goes? It puts you in a box. By the way, all those spam texts and the scam emails that flood your phone, and the calls as well, they're not random. 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
5: News this hour from Town Hall. I'm Ron Taylor. The U.S. Supreme Court has ruled on Virginia Democrats' redistricting efforts.
6: The Supreme Court has rejected a bid by Virginia Democrats hoping to restore a congressional map that would have given them a better chance to add four additional seats in the U.S. House. It leaves in place the Virginia High Court's decision striking down a constitutional amendment narrowly approved by voters. Virginia's Democratic Governor Abigail Spanberger says the state will hold this year's elections under the current districts. It's the latest twist in a partisan redistricting frenzy that kicked off last year, now supercharged by a Louisiana case in which the Supreme Court weakened the Voting Rights Act. Jennifer King, Washington.
5: There's talk of a possible indictment against a high-ranking Cuban official.
7: According to three people familiar with the matter, the Justice Department is preparing to seek an indictment against former Cuban President Raul Castro, and that the potential indictment is connected to Castro's alleged role in the 1996 shootdown of four planes operated by the Miami-based exile group Brothers to the Rescue. Prosecutors in Miami have been building cases against senior Cuban officials amid renewed pressure from South Florida Republicans and a pledge earlier this year by President Donald Trump to orchestrate a friendly takeover. I'm Lisa Dwyer.
5: Workers on New York's Long Island Railroad are officially on strike, paralyzing the busiest commuter rail system in North America. Labor unions representing about half the system's workers announcing the walkout early this morning after negotiations with the Metropolitan Transportation Authority failed to produce a new contract. The strike will force the roughly 250,000 people who ride the system each weekday to either work from home and find alternative routes into New York City from Long Island, more traffic, and longer commutes. News and analysis at townhall.com.
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5: 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Senior Director of Museum and Archival Collections Andy Leach takes us on a tour of what visitors will get to see.
9: 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The first one covers from the beginning, 1970 through about 1972, and the second wall case covers 73 and 74. Is a recreation of the home that they have in Scotland. 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
14: Welcome back to the Lars Larson Show. It's a pleasure to be with you and always glad to take your calls. 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And as always, naysayers go to the head of the line. Our poll on X today, should parents go to jail for their kids taking over the streets of Washington, D.C., so-called teen takeovers? They've been happening in our nation's capital and a number of other cities, including Seattle. And now the U.S. Attorney for D.C., Jeanine Pirro, has announced a crackdown, saying if parents should be supervising their kids and they decide not to, then in some cases, fines may be threatened, even jail time. If the evidence shows the parents knew or should have known and permitted or failed to prevent participation, we're going to charge them. Should parents be punished for their kids taking part in street takeovers in Washington, D.C., or any city for that matter? I would say yes. You can answer it any way you like. You'll find the question at Lars Larson Show and at LarsLarson.com. Yesterday's question, should airlines like Alaska be held liable when they encounter turbulence and the passengers get scared or even hurt? And 97% of you said no, only 3% of you said yes, and I was in the no category on that one. On First Amendment Friday, let's start a segment the right way with a naysayer. Bruce, thanks for listening on KVI. What do you and I disagree about?
15: Hey, Lars, my comment is on SAVE Act. Okay. I am 100% a U.S. citizen should only vote, but I struggle a little bit with how you portray that it's, you know, that Congress is against it. We can't get it through. We should pass the filibuster. My comment is, okay, I want only U.S. citizens. I do agree that for some people to prove they're citizens will be difficult, hard, and a lot
14: too
15: of
14: bad.
15: Them might not do it.
14: Too bad.
15: But I think why not have a part of this, an easy avenue for them to get registered? Isn't that a good compromise? Does have an avenue. It is easy. What's your thoughts on that?
14: No, because, Bruce, think about it this way. There are so many things where you have to prove who you are. If you walked into your bank,
15: right?
14: I mean, even my bank will say, we know who you are, but we need to officially see your picture ID. I mean, there are tellers that I've been doing business with for maybe even decades, at least for years. And right. They say, I know who you are, but I still have to see your license. Why would you want to make it easy for somebody who isn't ready to prove that they are, number one, an American citizen and entitled to vote, and number two, who they actually are by picture ID? Why should we make that easy?
15: Well, I'm not wanting to make it easy. I want to make it pure, I guess is a good word. I want them to be U.S. citizens. But right now, in the state of Washington, my license, which I show at my bank, which I show at my financial, does not prove I'm a U.S. citizen. I have to have a passport, don't have.
14: No, Bruce, you could get an enhanced driver's license. You don't even have to have a passport. You get an driver's license. If you have a passport, that makes it easy. But if you walk in with your birth certificate, you prove that you're legally here, and then they issue you an enhanced license. No big deal. I think it's $30 extra for 8 years. Big deal.
15: I thought it was 90, but that was one I thought.
14: I think it's 90 when you add the regular cost of the license renewal to the enhanced license. I thought the enhanced was the extra $30. But here's the question about the filibuster. Let me test you on this. Because for the longest time, I bought the argument, oh, you don't want to get rid of the filibuster, because then when the Democrats have the majority, 51 or 52 votes. Bruce, if you decided that you wanted to get your school board to do something, and let's say your school board, it's usually an odd number, like 9. Say there are 9 members of the school board. How many do you have to elect to win when you're asking for a policy change?
15: Majority, I would assume.
14: 5, right?
15: Yeah.
14: Okay, what if the school board members, like the U.S. Senate did, say, no, we've decided that you really need to have 7 votes? You say, so you and your friends went out, you got 5 conservatives elected to get rid of transgender or whatever it is you want to get rid of, and you say, we've got a majority now, we can win. And the school board itself says, no, it doesn't take a majority. We adopted our own internal school board rule that says you have to have 7. Not 5. Would you be satisfied with that?
15: School board, no, but within the Constitution, I do like that.
14: The filibuster is not in the Constitution. The filibuster is a rule written by the Senate. And so when you tell Americans and they say, we have 51 U.S. senators who will vote for the SAVE Act, and you say, no, you need 60. Well, who says we need 60? Does the law say that? No. Does the Constitution say that? No. Well, who made that rule? The U.S. Senate did.
15: Right, right. Back to what I was saying, I do like it's harder to make changes. I'm worried with what you said. If all of a sudden liberals are in charge, we could go clear to the other rails. I like bouncing around the middle, hopefully moving more conservative.
14: No, but can I tell you what actually ends up happening? Bruce, can I tell you what actually ends up happening? U.S. senators and members of Congress, do you know what they care about the most in the world?
15: Re-election? Money?
14: Yes. Now, do they care about representing you? I don't think they give a damn. And do you know what they allow you to do, or this allows them to do? They can say, gosh, I'd love to vote for that SAVE Act. I'm sorry, you need 60 votes. Who says? Well, we said. We made a rule. It'd be like having a rule among employees, and the boss says, hey, why aren't you guys getting anything done here? The way a lot of us are saying, why isn't the Senate getting anything done? And they say, because we made a rule, boss, that says that this number of us have to agree we're going to work today. Otherwise, we just sit around, collect our paychecks, have our fancy title, and get to be U.S. senators. And if we don't have to make those tough decisions, we're more likely to be reelected. It's a lazy rule, Bruce. It allows them to be lazy. They say, well, we could vote 51 of us to pass the SAVE Act, but if we pass it, it'll be popular with some of our voters, unpopular with others. If we just don't vote on it at all, then there's nothing that can be held against us at re-election time, and we get to keep our jobs. It's a rule that encourages members of the Senate to be lazy and not to do their job.
15: And then how do you get past the fact that midterms or the next election, liberals in charge, and it's gone all
14: suck
15: of a
14: it
15: sudden.
14: Up. 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
15: If we own the majority.
14: Yeah, except that what happens when the company says, no, you have to own 60 or 70% of the company, otherwise you're not in charge at all. 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
0: Exactly.
21: But my sister Kelly showed me an article that made me change a really bad habit.
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21: 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Just honest bargain hunting.
0: Now you're talking.
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14: Welcome back to the program. It's a pleasure to be with you. Well, the left declared that the fight over gay marriage ended years ago, but my next guest says the debate has only just begun. Could the U.S. Supreme Court actually reverse the so-called Obergefell decision? I think they could. I think they should. I don't think we should be in this fight at all. Katie Faust joins me now, founder and president of Them Before Us. Ms. Faust, welcome to the program.
24: Thanks for having me, Lars.
14: Would you mind telling my audience what Them Before Us refers to?
24: It is an international nonprofit defending children's right to their mother and father. Most of your listeners will be aware that children have a fundamental natural right to life, and that is under threat from the progressive left. The children's natural right to be known and loved by the two people responsible for their existence is also under direct threat by a variety of different measures. But gay marriage does that in a way that is really hard to compare with a lot of the other cultural, technological, and legal changes that we're seeing in the landscape of marriage and family. So Them Before Us seeks to put children first, put them at the center of these conversations, and that makes us primary opponents of gay marriage.
14: Well, then one of the things I've always objected to, Ms. Faust, is that decades ago, long before Obergefell, I noticed that there were countries like, I think Sweden was one of them, that legalized gay marriage. And then they found that the whole institution of marriage began to just go away because people said, well, if it's anything you want it to be, if its real purpose is deciding tax policy or visitation at hospitals or all the other things that were used as reasons to change the marriage laws in America, then people just began to see it as not a very important institution at all. Would you agree?
24: So this is exactly right. And I would say even more importantly and more directly, so you're right, there is a connection between declining marriage rates and, correspondingly declining infertility rates, which is something that most of the Western world is up in arms about in terms of the alarming failure to reach replacement levels of total fertility. So there is that connection. But the more direct connection, the more very obvious correlation between gay marriage is that when you make husbands and wives optional in marriage, mothers and fathers become optional in parenthood law. And what that requires then is children to be agents, free-floating agents that the state can then attach and assign to any and every adult. So I have made the case in my writings, in my articles, and that is the basis for the new campaign, greaterthan.com, greaterthancampaign.com, where we are fighting to overturn gay marriage. Because when you have gay marriage, you inevitably end up at child commodification. Gay marriage requires that children not have a claim to their own mother and father, and that makes them objects to be acquired and assigned to unrelated adults. It is directly connected to child commodification. So there are all kinds of drawbacks for societies when you redefine the most child-friendly institution the world has ever known. But the greatest and most direct victims of gay marriage are the children themselves.
14: I know somebody's going to say, well, what about adopted kids? What about orphans? What about foster kids? But those are all the creation of circumstances which were bad for the kids to begin with. If both your parents die, that's a bad situation. If your mother is unable to support you and she gives you up for adoption, at least she's trying to get you to some place where you can be with a family that will love you. But the majority of children are born into a straight marriage in which the child is the product of the mother and the father, and it's only in a minority of cases where the circumstances are otherwise. Would that be fair to say?
24: So I'll make it even more refined. Every child has a mother and father,
14: yeah,
24: period.
14: Exactly.
24: No child is born to two mothers or two fathers. No child is born to a single mother. Every child comes from a man and a woman. But societies, really nearly every society throughout history, all the five major religions of the world agree that children should be united to the two people responsible for their existence. And when they are, not only the child, but all of society will thrive. But that's not what's happening in the world of Obergefell. That's not the world of gay marriage. Gay marriage normalizes, incentivizes, and promotes the separation of children from their mother or father in the name of progress. No longer is mother loss treated as the abject tragedy that it is. It's now treated as a sign of equality. And so gay marriage fundamentally reoriented the parentage universe away from the realities that children come from a man and woman towards adult identification, where children must lose their mother or father to be included in that family.
14: Well, and just to put a finer point on your point about commodification, that you have literally a situation now where two men or two women can say, we're going to go order a baby, like you'd order some product on Amazon. And you find a host mother, you find sperm that may or may not have come from one of the two men or could not have come from one of the two women, and it may be eggs from one of the two women. But in other words, you've said you can order a baby, and you can, in fact, you may be able to fine-tune it genetically, and it doesn't have to come from the two people who will then be the parents of that child. That child has no connection at all biologically to either one of those people.
24: Yes, this is right. So we have found the technological ability to sever children from their mother or father at the moment of conception for quite a while now. But what Obergefell did is it streamlined the legal process of detaching children from their biological parents and reattaching them to biological strangers. And they did it in the name of non-discrimination. That is really what took place in 2015 when the five Supreme Court justices redefined marriage for the entire country. They required that biology become optional in the parent-child relationship because two men or two women can never both be biologically related. And so they overhauled all of parentage laws. They made biology just one pathway to become parents. And they made mothers and fathers legally optional in the life of the child. And so what they did is they really have taken this marketplace of child commodification and legitimized it in the name of civil rights for adults. It's really quite shocking. You know, we fought a civil war to end the buying and selling of people in this country. And honestly, Obergefell has brought it back in the name of progress.
14: I got to tell you, Ms. Faust, I'm glad I'm not the only person using that comparison. You can't buy and sell human beings. Unless, of course, you happen to be buying a baby, in which case you buy it. And you know, the other thing that really ought to shock people, if I buy a faulty product at the store, I take it back to the store and say, I don't want this. It doesn't work. But now we literally hear about court cases where somebody orders up a child and then the child happens to be imperfect. And they say, can we just send it back and order a new one? This one doesn't work right, as though you've bought a faulty product from Amazon or Walmart or whomever. Ms. Faust, yeah. What's the website, please, very quickly?
24: So you want to go to greatervancampaign.com and subscribe. We'll just keep you up on everything that's happening because we are going to retake marriage on behalf of children, and you should be a part of it.
14: Very good. That's Katie Faust from Them Before Us. 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
2: With SRN News, I'm Ron Taylor. Iran's foreign minister says that a lack of trust remains the biggest obstacle in negotiations to end the war, with the U.S.-Iranian foreign minister Abbas Araghchi saying contradictory messages from the U.S. have made Iran reluctant about its intentions in the stalled ceasefire negotiations. President Trump earlier this week dismissing Iran's latest formal proposal as, quote, garbage. The president has demanded a major rollback of Iran's nuclear activities, while Iran has said that it has the right to enrich uranium. Workers on New York's Long Island Railroad are officially on strike, paralyzing the busiest commuter rail system in North America. Labor unions representing about half the system's workers announcing the walkout early this morning after negotiations with the MTA failed to produce a new contract. The strike will force the roughly 250,000 people who ride the system each weekday to either work from home or find a new route to New York City. This is SRN News.
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14: Welcome back to the Lars Larson Show. One of the conundrums of modern life, I mean, I don't have any biological kids in school, and Tina and I, we have grandkids, but they're homeschooled. So one of the conundrums, though, is that if mom or dad wants to go back to work, then usually those two parents have to find some kind of child care. The problem is affordable child care these days, and I'm not talking about just government subsidies, but trying to keep the price low enough that when mom or dad goes back to a job and has to use child care, that their entire paycheck is not eaten up just providing for care for their children. Well, it is easier in some states and a lot harder in other states. So I wanted to bring on Edward Timmons, who is vice president of policy at the Archibald Institute, which has just done an analysis of all 50 states. I always say, Ed, I always say 58 if you're an Obama voter. But the 50 states handle it, because he did say that once, 58 states in America. But then again, he is a constitutional scholar, and I'm not going to question his knowledge on America. But it turns out some of the states, it's a lot less expensive to get child care because the government has kept its nose out of that business. Welcome to the program, by the way.
9: Thank you for inviting me, Laura. It was great to be with you.
14: So tell me what you came up with when you looked at all 50 states and child care regulations, and what makes it expensive and what makes it less expensive based on state regulation.
9: So there's definitely some big differences when you're comparing states. We found that Idaho, South Carolina, and Arizona nationally seem to make it easiest for child care facilities to get rolling and not necessarily imposing the same level of regulation. Whereas states like Pennsylvania, New York, and Vermont had the most restrictive environment. And some of the regulations that seem to be associated with higher costs are if you require the directors or you require the teachers to get bachelor's degrees, that seems to drive up costs. And also if you impose maximum group sizes or you set the maximum number of children that the staff can supervise, that also seems to drive up costs for parents.
14: Well, and in fact, is there anything that would support, if somebody came to you and said, well, Ed, we've got to have bachelor's degrees for all the people who work in the daycare, is there any evidence that would suggest that level of education of the child care provider is necessary or even desirable?
9: No, there's really no evidence at all. There is some evidence that having some degree of education and training beyond high school helps to some degree, but even that's mixed. I haven't seen any evidence at all that would suggest that you have to have the bachelor's to be providing high-quality care.
14: And yet the minute somebody goes out and spends all the money to go to a four-year school and get a diploma, they're going to expect more pay for that, whereas it sounds like the kind of education you might have to have would be, what, community college for a year or a year and a half?
9: Absolutely. And, I mean, a lot of these skills don't necessarily translate into traditional education and training. I mean, if you're a good parent, you're likely to be a good child care giver. And be very good at working in this type of environment. It's not at all clear that more traditional classroom education makes somebody a good child care provider.
14: Okay, and then the next question is, which I think the Archbold Institute report actually got into, was should people assume that if you don't have highly skilled and highly trained people and a high level of regulation, you're likely to get more bad things happening to kids? I guess I'd categorize it in that broad category. Child abuse or inadequate care or inappropriate care. Is there any showing that, say, Idaho is worse at that and Vermont is much better because they have different regulations?
9: No, not at all. I mean, in fact, the data on Idaho right now is looking like the accidents are actually going to trend lower after they recently reduced their regulation. So there really doesn't seem to be any association at all between making it stricter and more safety for children. If anything, maybe the opposite.
14: It almost sounds like, it sounds counterintuitive to say so, but somebody who doesn't have as much formal education might actually be better at the practical work of taking care of children.
9: You know, I don't think that forcing somebody to sit in the classroom translates into somebody being good at providing care.
14: Is there any move by some of the highly regulated states to say maybe we could ease off on some of these regulations, or are there forces that are pushing them the opposite direction?
9: Yeah, Vermont potentially, which is already at the bottom, could make regulations stricter. There's a bill pending right now that's moving through their legislature. But there are a handful of states that seem to be recognizing that something's got to give. Like a state like Minnesota, for example, they are looking at potentially reducing some of their regulations. So it's a bit of a mixed bag. I think some of the states that are bad may be getting worse, and some of the states that have very strict regulations are looking to pare some of them back. And
14: are you telling me, Edward, you're not really telling me that Minnesota is going to reduce the regulations to opening up a Learing Center?
9: It's possible.
14: I mean,
9: we'll have to wait and see.
14: Isn't Minnesota kind of the national joke when it comes to, hey, you want to make a bunch of money? Tell people you're taking care of kids and teaching them a bit, and the government will send you a big check even if you never have any kids in your Learing Center.
9: Yeah. No, that's true. But, you know, I think certainly Minnesota does have very expensive child care. And, you know, I don't necessarily think those regulations were associated with the challenges. That's a whole separate issue. With respect to what's been happening with Minnesota
14: The states to want to write these kind of really tight regulations? What's pushing it?
9: Yeah, I think it's generally those folks that are providing the instruction. So if I'm providing credentials to these child caregivers, and I can potentially require them to get my credential by law before they're able to work, then I'm going to push for the regulation. If I have a community college or a college that is providing early childhood education, and I can get more people to come by forcing the child care providers to get the diploma, then I'm going to advocate for the stricter regulation.
14: Ed, did you ever have a professor who said, and you have to buy my book to take my class?
9: Absolutely.
14: It's a regular part of the graph that goes on in higher education. That's Edward Timmons, who is Vice President of Policy at the Archbold Institute. Ed, thank you very much. By the way, you know that everybody talks about those weight loss injections. I've heard an earful on GLP-1. And the results, they are dramatic. They work by lowering blood sugar and then reducing your appetite. But what if you want to lose weight, but you don't want to have those painful weekly injections, especially when you hear about the intense side effects, nasty side effects? That's why doctors created a weight loss supplement called Lean, and the results are remarkable. I've used it myself. The studied ingredients in Lean have been shown to lower your blood sugar. They burn up fat by converting it to energy, of course, and curb your appetite and cravings. 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
6: Welcome back to the Lars Larson Show. I know that one of the continual frustrations for a lot of you, and it's certainly a frustration for me, is that I want to buy American. Now, oftentimes you go looking for a product, you can't find an American-made product. Or if you do, it's going to cost you a lot of money. But how do we get to that? Now that we've got some high tariffs and things like that, that discourage foreign imports, they don't lock them out altogether. And I know that people are still buying foreign import goods, but is there a way to actually encourage people to make American-made products and then offer them up somewhere where vendors or where customers can come and say, I want to buy American? Well, we now have exactly that. It's called The Real 1776, and one of the men behind it is Joshua Denke, who joins me now. Joshua, welcome to the program.
7: Hey, Lars. Thanks for having me. Pleasure to be on.
6: Tell my audience about the multi-vendor online marketplace called The Real 1776.
7: Yeah, it's basically a multi-vendor online marketplace that only allows 100% American-made products. Think of it as a place where row makers, real American businesses, can sell directly without competing against overseas junk.
6: Now, but when you say it's 100% American-made, how strictly are you going to go with that? Because I know that years ago when we talked to a guy who was building American-built houses, and I said, what does that mean? He said, well, all the sheetrock screws, all the lumber, everything came from here. And he told me that the price difference was relatively small, 2 to 5% on the total cost of building a house. But he also said it was very difficult to find things that were entirely American-made. Is that going to pose a challenge for you?
7: It doesn't necessarily pose a challenge. We follow the FCC rules, or I'm sorry, the FTC rules on it. So there's basically three categories. There is 100% American made, where it's sourced 100% from the United States, made in America, and assembled and sold. There is another category where most of the products are sourced from America. It's really hard to sometimes get some electronics and some of the key components that you put into some of the things that you make being 100% American made. And then there is a The other category is the mostly American made with some overseas parts. And those are the three different categories that we'll represent.
6: Will you allow all three of those categories as long as they're labeled as such so the customer can say, okay, I'm willing to accept a little. I mean, I know that when you go to order things like screws, sometimes you find out, well, I can buy all kinds of screws at a very good price overseas. I can't find those screws that I need to make my product here.
7: Absolutely. And that's exactly why we're trying to get everything into one place. If you want Temu and you want cheap, that's where they've got it. If you need it by 3 p.m., there's probably Amazon. But if you want quality American-made, that's where we're creating this platform. So everything is under one roof.
6: You know, Joshua, you mentioned Temu. I have Temu pop up all the time. I'll be looking for something, and they'll say, you want to buy it from Temu? I say, I'm proud to say I've never bought anything from Temu, and I never will. And, you know, they put up the spinning wheel and all that stuff. I don't want it. I would like to buy it from an American provider, from an American store, a bricks and mortar store, if I can. And if I can't find it there, yeah, I'll buy some things online. But I'm going to shop for the American-made goods. And I've tried to persuade people, you know, the comparison. And let me see if this works for you. I'm talking to Joshua Denke, who's one of the co-founders of The Real 1776. There are people who will walk into a grocery store and pay three times as much for what is labeled as organic apples. Now, I happen to know there's no chemical difference. There's no physical difference. Oftentimes, the organic grown produce, as far as I'm concerned, is not as good as the other stuff that's grown in a, say, an orchard in Yakima or whatever. But they'll pay more just because it has organic on it. I want to get to the point where people look at products and say, yeah, this one's cheaper, but that one's made in America. I'll pay 10% more, 20% more. We get to that point, we can start making more here and get the economies of scale going. Does that metaphor work?
7: It does. And actually, the statistics are very interesting on that. So 47% of Americans plan to buy more American-made products in 2026. And that's up quite a bit. 70% of Americans prefer American-made when possible. And up to 83% are willing to pay more for U.S. American-made goods. So the trend is definitely shifting from about 4 years ago under President Autopen and, you know, all the media lapdogs and the advertising that they had during that time. It's definitely shifting. It's definitely changing. And I think this is a perfect opportunity to present the platform that American makers, vendors are able to compete fairly. On most of the bigger platforms from eBay, Amazon, that kind of stuff, most of the vendors that sell on there lose about 13 to 20% of their profit. On top of that, they give up a lot of their digital identity. They have a lot of algorithms that spy on everybody, phones listening, and so on and so forth. So we're trying to do it a lot differently. Very, very small fees for vendors, almost 7%. The new vendors that sign up today, which is why I'm trying to get the word out, they have no seller's fees for a year. There's nothing to lose.
6: And, so in other words, put your product there, and we will put it on display in front of people who are already self-selecting by saying, I want to buy American-made, and this is the place to do it.
7: Absolutely. We're trying to really stay away from big tech algorithms, trying not to give my money to Google and Facebook. We don't really like the you know, way they adjust prices, the way they charge people more, the kind of the model that they're shifting for. And, you know, I don't like the way, you know, my phone picks up every conversation and offers me for every ad, for everything that I talk about. Much rather have a place where people think that, hey, you know what? I want a quality product. I know where to go.
6: You know what I'd like to see, Josh? And I've asked people this 100 times. I mean, if you go and buy a nice cell phone, it's, I don't know, $700 or $800. How much of that is actually the rare earths that come from almost all from China? And people can tell me, well, it's a very small amount. I said, great. Can you imagine if you could offer a made in America cell phone? 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
2: Make the first sale to China in nearly a decade.
3: A lot of great trade deals, including over 200 planes for Boeing with a promise of 750 planes, which will be by far the largest order ever if they do a good job with the 200, which I'm sure they will. And that's General Electric also, the engines. So they're buying General Electric. So it's approximately 400, 450 engines, 200 planes, and a promise of up to 750 if they do a good job.
2: An Army brigade is no longer heading to Poland.
4: Several U.S. officials confirmed that 4,000 troops from an Army brigade are no longer en route to Poland this week. The deployment was canceled after Defense Secretary Pete Hegseth signed a memo directing a brigade combat team to be moved out of Europe. While some troops had already been sent to Poland, some still in the U.S. were told shortly before departure not to travel to the airport. Another official said most of the Army unit's equipment had already made it to Europe and was sitting in ports. The Trump administration had previously said it was cutting U.S. forces in Germany only. I'm Lisa Dwyer.
2: Thousands of people are expected to gather in Montgomery, Alabama, to mobilize support for voting rights amid concerns about redistricting efforts. Organizers say states are moving to dismantle congressional districts that expand representation opportunities. The rally will begin in Selma and move to the Alabama Capitol. Participants and veterans of past struggles warn that recent legal decisions threaten decades of progress. 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
2: Former movie mogul Harvey Weinstein's case ends with another mistrial after the jury deadlocked.
6: It was the third attempt for the closely watched Me Too era case involving Jessica Mann. A 2020 verdict was overturned, and a jury deadlocked on Mann's rape charge in 2025. Prosecutors must now decide if they will go to trial for a fourth attempt. The jury had been weighing whether the former movie mogul raped actor and hairstylist Jessica Mann at a New York hotel in 2013. The defense argued that the encounter was consensual. Weinstein appeared in a wheelchair and didn't testify during the trial. He's been convicted of other sex crimes and will remain behind bars. I'm Jennifer King.
2: French singer and actor Claudine Longet has died at 84. She became infamous in the 1970s after being charged with the fatal shooting of her boyfriend, Olympic skier Vladimir Spider-Sabik, in 1976. She claimed the shooting was accidental. You'll find more news at townhall.com.
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6: Morning, glory, and evening, grace, America. I'm Hugh Hewitt, inside the Beltway, bringing you the Friday Week in Review edition. Now, John Ellis is missing, so batting leadoff and in the two-hole today, Eli Lake. Eli is with the Free Press. He's the host of Breaking History. He's a man of extraordinary accomplishments, including, as you will hear in the next segment, a facility with AI and music. But, Eli, let's begin with the war that's been suspended while the president has been in China, because that's what I think happened. The ceasefire that isn't a ceasefire was kept at a low level of violence. But the big new development today, Michael Waltz of the UN and posted, and I just reposted on X, pictures of 80,000 barrels of oil that Iran is just dumping into the Persian Gulf because they've got nowhere to put it. We've gotten to max storage in Iran faster than we had. Nevertheless, I am hoping that when the president touches down, kinetic actions, combat operations resume immediately against Iran. What say you?
7: The most important thing is that we continue the freedom of navigation operations and we defend vessels. I think we've already cleared a path that is mine-free, and we have to establish that. And there will be kinetic action as part of it because the Iranians have attacked U.S. destroyers and they've attacked other ships. But it should be the main focus, I think, should be at least that. And then if there are, as we've been led to believe, although it's very interesting. Did you catch Admiral Brad Cooper's testimony on the Hill yesterday?
6: Most of it. We played it yesterday. Yes.
7: Yeah, right. So he sort of said these estimates that we didn't hit anything or that, you know, they still have something like 90% of their missiles. Not true. We've destroyed their ability to make missiles, and he went through all of the kind of military success, countering leaks in the Washington Post and the New York Times. But I'm led to believe that there are still other conventional military targets. So that would be nice to sort of take off the board as well if hostilities resume. But the main thing is demonstrating that the U.S. Navy, hopefully with allies, can bring international shipping through the Strait of Hormuz without being harassed and hit by the IRGC Navy.
6: Eli, your fabulous colleague at the Free Press, Aaron McLean, was on with Mark Dubovitz on the FPD Iran Breakdown podcast. Rarely do I listen to podcasts twice. I listen to this twice in one day because they're two guys who actually know what they're talking about in great detail.
7: Yep.
6: The freedom of navigation, the opening of the Battle of Hormuz via a variety of techniques, they discussed that in detail. They did not discuss adding damage to Iran from the air with a new targeting assessment that the Israelis and the United States will have developed and going back after the leadership. Don't you think we are, you know, in for a dollar, in for everything?
7: I think so. I think that it would send an important message that you're still not safe, The idea that if you, I mean, I reject the argument that we heard from a lot of the war critics that you got rid of Khamenei and you got an even more hardline regime.
8: That's ridiculous.
7: To me, it's ridiculous. I mean, you know, under Khamenei and Larijani, they murdered maybe up to 42,000. That's the number.
6: Greatest crime of the century in maybe two centuries. Stalin killed a lot more. Right. Mao killed a lot more. But in 36 hours, it's tough to beat that number.
7: Right, in terms of per minute, per hour, right. So in that respect, I just, you know, would say if you feel that Vahidi, who is the commander currently of the IRGC, is an obstacle, well, then take him out and, you know, cause more fracturing. He has to finish the job. And I think in the end, you know, hopefully it leads to the collapse of the regime, but at the very least, he's got to open up the straits and prove to everybody that this is that the bully is neutered, so to speak. And that's, I think, the key thing.
6: President Trump did say at one point, I'm going to take out every bridge and power plant. And he backed away from that. There is an argument to be made that we've got to cripple the regime. If we can't dislodge the top 500 people, I'm sorry, people of Iran, if you ever want to be free, we have to cripple your regime. And that means your oil facilities and power plants that serve any part of the IRGC. Ought we to go back with a bombing plan to do that, even though it will take 30 years to rebuild, not three?
7: In my view, taking out power plants would be a mistake because the people would pay a much greater price, I think, than anybody in the regime. I think you can make a very good argument for beginning to go after the oil facilities, even though those take a lot longer. And if you think about it, the damage done by excess capacity on the wells is also something that will take a long time to rebuild as well. So in that respect, I don't really have a problem going after sources of revenue for the regime. My issue is that if you take out a power plant for a major city, and there are quite a few in Iran, then, you know, you really are adding an incredible burden to just the Iranian people that hopefully in the end of the day will take to the streets to reclaim their country, which I think is the sort of end point that I still think is both possible and most desirable.
6: That's the optimum ending. And I'm thinking about plunging them into darkness. Maybe you do it by cyber. Okay. Topic number two, Eli. Nick Kristof. Hugh Hewitt's theory is anti-Semitism writ large begins in the heart, a spiritual disease, and it metastasizes to the head and to the brain, and the brain can often cover it up with anti-Israeli stuff. But anti-Israel disease begins in the head and it metastasizes into the heart where you become an anti-Semite. With Nick Kristof, I think it began in the head and traveled to the heart because I've known him as a radio person for years. I'm still stunned by this. What happened to him?
7: Oh, I mean, listen, I don't want to get it. I can't get into his mind. But in my view, we're seeing this. I would look at this as the latest example of how anti-Zionism, hating Israel, is the price of admission to get into the progressive club, the left. This is the new litmus test. And I think that Nick Kristof, you know, is many things. I think he's a bit of a bleeding heart. But at the end of the day, he is a liberal, and he doesn't want to be left behind. And I just think it's just he's going along to get along. The other thing is that, I mean, the credulity that it takes to print the canine element of that story, but also to use an organization like Euromed, and I would even go so far as to say B'Tselem, which is an Israeli group, they get a lot of foreign funding, but they have transformed over 25 years from an organization that used to be kind of a good faith check on Israel that every, you know, open society should have and every, you know, democratic republic should have, you know, human rights groups and critics of the government. But they have joined a kind of, you know, they've joined a chorus from within Israel. So I just think that, you know, there's a huge infrastructure queue of, you know, NGOs that, you know, basically they are there to create pages and pages of reports that very few people read. And then they're used then again as references in UN reports. And it creates a kind of paper trail to make Israel seem like a monstrous country. But when you start going through the individual examples and so forth, what you find is that these are not credible accounts. They get certain things wrong. They're terribly one-sided. And they basically exist to try to push the information or the soft power war that is supposed to end the destruction of the only Jewish state in the world.
6: And well, that's the anti-Zionism that begins through the eyes, the ears, and the senses,
7: yeah,
6: and ends up being anti-Semitism in the heart. You become diseased. By the way, that's also Hussein Mansour's theory of that he related to Haviv Reddy Gore, that you can't get into the elites of the progressive movement unless you are anti-Zionist.
7: And I would just point something else out about it's also about the New York Times. When the New York Times wrote Screams Without Words, there was a huge staff rebellion. There was an effort to try to get, in some ways, the paper to retract that story. They did not submit that story for certain journalism prizes because of all of this pressure. Nothing, you know, if you compare those two accounts, Nick Kristof to the Scream Without Words, Scream Without Words is far more rigorous. It's far better source. It's a much better example of journalism. And you compare that to Kristof, which I think that just from a journalistic perspective, you're getting allegations. You're not getting names of the victims. Okay, sometimes you have to do that. But you're not getting the dates and the times and the circumstances. You're not getting a serious response from the IDF or somebody to sort of explain it. So basic stuff that you would expect in any good serious investigation, this journalistic investigation, was lacking from it, let alone the implausible claim about dogs. And it's just horrible.
6: It is horrible. Eli is going to be with me during the break. We're going to talk about Barack Obama and the JCPOA. On the other side, Beijing. So don't go anywhere. Stay tuned to The Hugh Hewitt Show.
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0: America. What you're listening to is not Hamilton. It's Eli Lake about to become Lin-Manuel Miranda because he uses AI to create music. And this was very good. He sent this to me last night.
1: Thank you very much.
0: Eli, this is very like good.
1: I mean, I got a lot of the lyrics by playing around with the actual declaration itself, and I've been thinking a lot about the declaration recently, and, you know, it's incredible what AI can do. I mean, there's obviously a downside to it, but I love it, and it's a great outlet for me. I like writing the lyrics. I have some musical capabilities, but nothing like what the computers can now do.
0: Well, Eli, I was talking with a friend of my daughter, and I have a theater kid, grandkid, and... Yeah. I have told my theater kid, grandkid, it's a wonderful hobby. Don't plan on making a livelihood. And he said, Bobby, sure. You've crushed my dream. And I said, no, really. And the third party says, you know, creatives are the only ones who won't be replaced by AI. And I said, no, you talk to Eli Lake. How much are you doing of this, Eli Lake?
1: Well, I write the lyrics. And if you ask the machine to write it, they're not as good. And I've done this actually with other AI programs like Grok, where I've just said, can you write a column in Eli Lake style? And I started doing this like a year ago. They're getting better, but it's not, it doesn't compare. You should try it. It's pretty easy to do because they'll spit it out in like 5 seconds. It can't do that. It can't write like a good column. It can't write a feature yet, but it's learning. And, what it can certainly do is if I ask, what are the 5 best books on a particular, as I start my research for a particular Breaking History episode, it usually gives me 5, and they really are the best books I've found. I mean, I don't ask the machine to,
0: that's
1: to,
0: a
1: to
0: great,
1: summarize it
0: I,
1: because...
0: I hadn't thought of that. That's a, now, speaking of great book, I am reading Nick Lehman's new memoir, Returning, on the basis of the commentary recommends. It's fabulous, which raised in my head, he runs in the same circles as Christoph. If you're a Jew and you're working with Nick Christoph, what do you do? On a theoretical basis. I'm not advising you to advise Brett Stevens to quit, but what do you do about that? Just ignore it?
1: Well, I mean, I think you... I mean, I don't know why... I don't quite know what to do because, to me, the malice of that piece was the sort of mission statement that... The Israelis were raped on October 7th, and every day Palestinians are raped, and so I guess it all evens out. And
0: yes,
1: to
0: that
1: me,
0: was it.
1: And to me, it's like, okay, would I be surprised if there were some horrible things that happened in some of those prisons, given, you know, the numbers and everything? No, I wouldn't. In fact, I'm sure there are terrible things, and there should be a process that is not interfered with by political side, and Israel has been through this before. Every country, we've been through it with Abu Ghraib most recently, but certainly in Vietnam, we had a kind of process, and that's what happens in war. And that's, but this, you have to understand, and it's ironic that Christoph's column comes out the same day that Israel, that the Civil Commission releases what is the most comprehensive report on what happened on October 7th. What you find is that, you know, they were given instructions on how to say in Hebrew to take off your pants and take off your underpants, things like that, which is that this was a deliberate plan. It was literally using rape as a weapon of war, and the people who did it are still celebrated, not just by Palestinians, but increasingly, and this is what kind of gives me chills, you find members of the left right now in the West, in America, in Canada, in Europe, that think that Hamas are the good guys.
0: Yeah, the 30 months since 10/7 is a sort of rolling Dreyfus affair. And I suggested to you, I hope Breaking History explains what that was. It was the uncorking of anti-Semitism in Europe in the late 19th century.
1: And you've been great this week on the Dreyfus stuff. I mean, I've been listening to every... I mean, this week has been really terrific.
0: Well, it's horrific. It's terrific. If it's terrific, it's because it's horrific. Let's finish in Beijing. Yeah. In the era of Nixon and Brezhnev, that was after Stalin. You could move towards Reagan and Gorbachev and eventually to the fall of the wall. Xi is not any of those guys. He's maybe Andropov, but he's really Stalin. Does it make sense to meet with him 4 times in a year? I'm skeptical.
1: Well, let's see what we can get out of it. I mean, I think When you talk to people who've tried to look at what a war with China would look like, it's something that I think we should try to avoid if we can. If there is a way to reach a sort of accommodation, what I find interesting, and I'm working on this, but when I've talked to Pentagon people, what they tell me is that China did the bare minimum to support Iran in this war. And so if Trump can use diplomacy in this way, even though I agree with you that Xi is, he's a tyrant.
0: He's Stalin.
1: But if he's Stalin, right. But if you can kind of get Xi to maybe put some constructive pressure on Iran, if you can get Xi, to play more fair in terms of its exports and currency manipulation, in my view, if you can get something out of it, then I don't think the diplomacy necessarily hurts. The problem is if Trump is enticed into a kind of deal where we don't give Taiwan all of the military it needs to defend itself.
0: That's it.
1: In the event of
0: Brett Baer is sitting down with the president tonight. I'm going to watch it all before being on a special report. I'm going to be leaning in. What did you say about Taiwan? Because the ultimate deal is you help us everywhere, you get the South China Sea, and we'll close our eyes on Taiwan. That's a disaster. That's a disaster. Can we agree on that?
1: We can, but the reason why in some ways Iran is important for that equation is that if we might, I mean, the calculation from China might be, I don't know if it's worth the candle. Everybody just assumes that the Iranians are going to come out better. I don't think that's true at all. I think that maybe the Chinese didn't help as much because they looked around and they said, this is a regime that's wobbling. I'm not sure they're going to survive 6 months after this war. I mean, that's important too. So if you can manage to get something better in Iran, then that means you need China less, and it gives us more leverage, I think, to focus on Taiwan. I would be surprised if Trump would have given up entirely on Taiwan at this point, but I think it is something to worry about.
0: In terms of cultural exchanges, importing EV, I want none of it. They're a surveillance state. I joke with people in Washington. I was at the Hudson Institute yesterday, and we have a minute. So everything here is being watched by the Chi-Coms because Mike Gallagher's there. And it is that. They are everywhere. Do you think the American people understand that, Eli? 30 seconds to the end of the
1: No, they don't. And I've been writing about this now for nearly 20 years. It goes back to Huawei. I mean, we had Huawei circuits and chips in military stuff 15 years ago. Our government is finally waking up to this kind of stuff. But I think the American people still don't quite realize what's going on there. So it's important to get that message out.
0: Keith Kroc and the Clean Technology Initiative of Trump One. I hope it's going on now. Eli Lake can be followed at Eli Lake. Your name came up at Hudson yesterday. They asked me for the young journalists who I think are important. You're one of them, as is Aaron McClain. Thank you, Eli, for doing two segments today. And thank you for this wonderful song. Is it available anywhere? Oh, he's gone. I'll try and get him to post it at his X account.
2: With SRN News, I'm Ron Taylor. President Trump touting trade with China on his way home from Beijing after meeting with President Xi Jinping for 2 days. President Trump telling reporters aboard Air Force One that Boeing will make his first sale to China in nearly a decade.
3: Man, a lot of great trade deals, including over 200 planes for Boeing with a promise of 750 planes, which will be by far the largest order ever if they do a good job with the 200, which I'm sure they will. And that's General Electric also, the engines. So they're buying General Electric. So it's approximately 400, 450 engines, 200 planes, and a promise of up to 750 if they do a good job.
2: A sticking point remains the island of Taiwan, which China claims its own territory. An army brigade is no longer heading to Poland.
4: Several U.S. officials confirmed that 4,000 troops from an army brigade are no longer en route to Poland this week. The deployment was canceled after Defense Secretary Pete Hegseth signed a memo directing a brigade combat team to be moved out of Europe. While some troops had already been sent to Poland, some still in the U.S. were told shortly before departure not to travel to the airport. Another official said most of the army unit's equipment had already made it to Europe and was sitting in ports. The Trump administration had previously said it was cutting U.S. forces in Germany only. I'm Lisa Dwyer.
2: Iran's foreign minister says that a lack of trust remains the biggest obstacle in negotiations to end the war. With the U.S., Iranian Foreign Minister Abbas Araghchi said contradictory messages from the U.S. have made Iran reluctant about its intentions in the stalled ceasefire negotiations. President Trump earlier this week dismissing Iran's latest formal proposal as, quote, garbage. This is SRN News.
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0: Welcome back, America. Matthew Condon, he joins me on the Hugh Hewitt Show now. Matt is the free expression, the vertical columnist for the Wall Street Journal. He's also the head of domestic policy at American Enterprise Institute. Take a moment to find his Wall Street Journal column today on AOC because he makes the central point. In fact, let's begin there, Matt. I love the fact you finally put on the table. She's got a lot of sparkle. She's got gifts. One of those is not knowledge of America, its founding principles, or what it's all about. She's not very well read. I don't want to say she's stupid, but she is ignorant of America. Is that a good summary of your column?
10: I think so, Hugh. I think my column goes out to show that Alexandria Ocasio-Cortez is both an economic and a historical illiterate. And, you know, she doesn't give many interviews, and I think we learned why in the past few days. In the first, the interview, she said that, you know, no one can earn $1 billion, stating that essentially all billionaires somehow are thieves, that they earn they won their fortune through ill-gotten gains. And then in a subsequent interview to defend her the economic obliviousness, and by the way, she's an economics double major, she said that the American Revolution was fought against billionaires. And this, to me, is in some ways even worse than her economic sins, because she is a United States congresswoman who clearly has no grasp of why the American Revolution was fought. It was not fought because King George III had a pied-à-terre in Manhattan. It was fought because the king and parliament had denied the colonists for decades their natural and civil rights as Englishmen. And to not grasp that, I think, is to lose the plot about America itself. And I'm disturbed that this new Democratic Socialist Party is beginning to recast the American Revolution as just a kind of another peasants' revolt, another kind of exercise in the rule of the mob, like we saw in the French Revolution or the Russian Revolution or the Chinese Civil War and Revolution. That's not a path America wants to go down.
0: Now, AOC, had she recast her remarks as the original billionaires were the nabobs who bought back the wealth of India to the United Kingdom and exploited it, including the colonization of America, it would have at least had a patina of intellectual rigor. But she's not well learned. Now, Matt, they do have these honorary degrees that they give out at commencement time. Do you think BU is tempted to take hers back?
10: Well, she's a graduate of BU, double major, like I said, economics and international relations, another field where she has no expertise. Remember, the last faceplant AOC had was when she went to the Munich Security Conference earlier this year, and she was asked a fairly simple question on foreign policy, and she gave a word salad that, you know, would put Kamala Harris to shame. So I think that there's a level of ignorance here, Hugh. And it's not just AOC. I unfortunately, it's large swaths of our society. They don't understand not just economics, the laws of supply and demand, savings and investment, why inflation is bad, government spending, diverting resources from the private economy. But they don't understand why America was founded, what we're about. We're about the natural rights of individuals created equal before God. And we've been playing out this experiment in self-government for 250 years come July 4th. That's what we need to understand, because once you get that, you kind of realize the value of limited government, of personal freedoms, of property rights, all the things that AOC and her squad want to attack and destroy.
0: All right, Matt, on to Iran. The president will be back on U.S. soil soon. I would like combat operations to commence immediately thereafterwards with Iran and the ceasefire that isn't a ceasefire that was paused for the summit. Because we've got to bring this regime to its knees, if not down. What do you think?
10: Something needs to give, Hugh. And I think that this cannot go on much further. One, for Iran, because the pressure is real. The economic devastation there is for sure. But also for President Trump, because we can't let ourselves get into a corner where Iran is effectively calling the shots in the Strait of Hormuz. So I think what President Trump needs to do is restart Project Freedom. He needs to open up the Strait of Hormuz. And in order to do that, it means resuming military operations for some period of time so that we can take out those drone and missile teams along the coasts. We can take out all the harbors and ports where the Mosquito fleet of ships that harass the tankers come to port, drop anchor. So there needs to be a resumption of the military campaign for some time, and to kind of lay the ground or the sea for the resumption of Project Freedom and opening up that strait.
0: All of the above, in my view. Matt will be with me during the break. It'll be on the One Big Weekend pod, and then he'll be back after the break to talk about China. Don't go anywhere, America. I'm Hugh Hewitt.
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0: It's graduation season, and what better gift to give graduates than the skill of asking questions? 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
0: Welcome back, America. I'm Hugh Hewitt, Matt Continetti, Wall Street Journal columnist and head of domestic policy studies at the American Enterprise Institute, is still with me. Matt, apropos of our earlier conversation about AOC not knowing anything, AP story this morning, quote, kids in Lower Merion School District in Pennsylvania get iPads starting in kindergarten, switch to Chromebooks in second grade, get their own MacBooks in eighth grade. 100 of parents signed a petition asking to preserve their ability to opt their children out of using digital devices during the school day. The school district pushed back, saying it's not feasible to let hundreds of students opt out of technology that is essential to the curriculum. My theory, the reason American kids are ignorant is that they do not know how to read books and they don't have the discipline to finish arguments. What do you think? You've got Smalls.
10: Well, it's a great theory. You know, this decline, it seems, began right before the pandemic, around 2014, 2015. And then, of course, the school lockdowns and closures accelerated this learning loss to a very detrimental effect for American society for generations now. What I would point out, exactly as you say, around 2014 and 15 is when a lot of this, what's called ed tech, that the tablets, the reliance on YouTube videos, the phones being allowed in the classroom beginning around that time, that's when it was becoming introduced. At the same time, you had a nationwide, especially in the blue states, retreat from testing and accountability. all of the reforms that were part of the push in George W. Bush and Barack Obama's presidency, that the Education Department of Obama was one of the things that worked to kind of make sure that schools were performing and to measure how students were doing. All of those reforms began to fade away in the second half of Obama's presidency. And this, of course, is the states at work, too, the blue states in particular. And so what we're left right now, Hugh, is in this very upsetting situation. On the one hand, we are having these parent-driven movements to get the phones out of the schools. That's very important, to lock those phones away, at least during school hours. But the next battlefield is going to have to be this ed tech, these tablets. We know that there are school systems in Virginia where the teacher just puts on a YouTube video.
0: Yep.
10: They think that's education. That's not education, and it's hurting our children. On the other hand, though, especially in red states, we have a return to basic phonics in order to encourage read and reading. This is the Mississippi miracle. We have charter schools. We have this new tax credit program that's part of the Working Families Tax Credit to encourage school choice. So there are real opportunities here, but it's only the conservatives who are talking about them. And we've lost the sense where Democrats and, of course, the teachers' unions feel as though they need to be invested in accountability and testing to get our children back to where they're learning, as opposed to right now, it seems almost as a national amnesia is in the midst of taking place.
0: Notice that the people that push back in the AP story I read you, the school district, no one in particular, that represents sunk costs of bureaucracy, spending a lot of money and developing a lot of curriculum and a lot of hours and a lot of workloads based upon technology. They don't want to change. They like it. That's the problem. All right, Matt, I want to switch back to Christoph. I talked to you about it earlier this week, but I've been thinking about very little nonstop because I actually know the guy from the radio, and I'm so astonished. I've come up with this theory. Anti-Zionism, anti-Israel, that's a intellectual choice that people make, and then it bleeds into your heart where it becomes and metastasizes into anti-Semitism. Anti-Semitism is a disease of the heart, as Solzhenitsyn said, where good and evil reside. And it metastasizes to the brain where it's disguised into anti-Zionism or anti-Israel. I think Christoph has it from the brain to the heart, but he's got it. What do you make of my theory that he just kind of read himself into the anti-Semitic movement accidentally because he wanted to be anti-Israel?
10: Well, I think that's a key part of it. In the New York Times, you're almost reflexively anti-Israel. And if you write about Israel, if you say something bad about Israel, there will be no scrutiny to what you claim. And we know that for a fact. I think there's also a measure of just sheer laziness on the part of Christoph. We know that in the past he's fallen for frauds and articles have been apologized for or even retracted. In the case of this Cambodian anti-prostitution activist he kind of fell for earlier in the century. And we see here from the people who have researched the article, Hugh, as you know, is that it seems that a lot of these unverified, anonymous sources making these scurrilous and ridiculous claims can be traced back to an NGO, a non-governmental organization, which is known to be a Hamas front. And so if you're a columnist who has an incentive to write negatively about Israel because you know it's going to please your subscriber base, you know it's your editors are going to love it, along comes this NGO and says, hey, wait until you check out this information, or not check it, but look at what we have for you. We can tee up your column, your essay right away. Well, you might be inclined to do that and have no heed of what the consequences might be in the real world for the people who will take these slanders and use them as justification for violence against Jews around the world.
0: You just gave birth to a thought. NGO is a term that almost adds dignity to beggars. NGOs are beggars. NGOs are non-productivity measured organizations where losers and people who can't make a living go. NGOs, do we add to their dignity by referring to them as NGOs, in some way associating them with government by saying they're non-government organizations, but they're like the government? They're just beggars.
10: I'm hesitating because there's a chance that American Enterprises
0: is an NGO.
10: Considered an NGO. I'm not saying all NGOs here. It's a very capacious term, as we know. But in specifically, what we're talking about are these NGOs that are part of this self-designated human rights community. They don't stand for human rights. They stand to delegitimize, demonize, and apply double standards to the state of Israel as part of a global movement to end the Jewish state, the only state where the Jewish people have a home. Out of all the hundreds of countries in the world, why is it that there is a global movement to destroy one of them? And that, I think, is the question that's being asked, but you won't find that question being asked in the New York Times.
0: Dehumanize, delegitimize, impose a double standard. That was some very rapid work with the alliteration, Matt Continetti, and my hat is tipped to you. Have a great weekend. Thank you again for joining me. Follow Matt at the Wall Street Journal. Go read his column on AOC today. It's fabulous. And follow him on X at Continetti. I'll be right back, America. Stay tuned. I'm Q Hewitt.
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9: Welcome back, America. I'm Hugh Hewitt. President Trump on Air Force One on his return trip from China had this to say about Ezra Jin and Jimmy Lai, cut number 10.
10: The political prisoners in China. Did you bring up with President Xi any of the political prisoners in China? Are any going to be released? Any progress?
11: I think he's giving very serious consideration to the pastor. The pastor has said he's giving very serious consideration to that.
12: What about Jimmy Lai?
11: It's a tougher one. I did bring it up. It's a tougher one. For him, it's a tougher one.
12: What did he say about it?
11: He told me, I don't want to mislead anybody, but he said Jimmy Lai is a tough one for him to do. They went through a lot. And right or wrong, they went through a lot. So he told me that would be a tough one. He said he's going to strongly consider the best.
9: Okay. I hope that at this point, president's done all that a president can do in a cemetery, bring up a political prisoner. And I hope that the pastor gets out. Pope Leo, everyone who knows Pope Leo, you're the last hope for Jimmy Lai. Speak out publicly. Speak out publicly, Pope Leo, and demand that this great Catholic man be released or just tear up the deal with China. It's a dictatorship. You know it. I know it. Everyone in the Vatican may not know it, but you know it. Speak up for Jimmy Lai. Let me take my relief factor. I did my 6 miles this morning. Long drive tomorrow, and that's why I'm going to get some miles in today. But my relief factor means I won't be feeling aches and pains as we drive a long way. The Fetching Mrs. Hewitt and I carry in curcumin, is Raritan Omega. If you're watching on the Salem News Channel, you see me do this every day because I want you to know I do take it. It's that easy to take it, and the reason I take it is I don't like to feel bad. I like to feel good. Some things don't get better because of inflammation going down. They're ripped, they're torn, they're broken. But a lot of stuff is simply inflammation, and these natural ingredients, like carrying curcumin, resveratrol, omega, they help with the anti-inflammatory system your body naturally has. 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Finally, let me remind you, Angel Tree, Prison Fellowship. 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
14: 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I pray for them, but I no longer

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3: Workers on New York's Long Island Railroad are officially on strike, paralyzing the biggest commuter rail system in North America. Labor unions representing about half the system's workers announced the walkout early this morning after negotiations with the Metropolitan Transportation Authority failed to produce a new contract. The strike will force the roughly 250,000 people who ride the system each weekday to either work from home or find alternative routes into New York City from its Long Island suburbs. The Supreme Court yesterday rejected Virginia's bid to restore a congressional map that would have given Democrats a chance to pick up four seats in the closely divided House of Representatives. The court's order, issued without any noted dissent, is the latest twist in the nation's mid-decade redistricting competition. Democratic Representative Steve Cohen of Tennessee is ending his bid for re-election. He's just the latest lawmaker to have his career upended by the redistricting battles that are sweeping across the country. Republicans in Tennessee this month enacted a new U.S. House map that carves up his majority black district. News and analysis at townhall.com.
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3: California's governor's primary is beginning to take shape.
6: Republicans are seeing encouraging signs in California's governor primary race. New mail ballot data shows GOP turnout running ahead of the 2022 midterms, while Democrat returns are falling behind. Former Fox News host Steve Hilton appears to be building an early lead over Riverside County Sheriff Chad Bianco in the Republican primary. President Trump has endorsed Hilton. Willie Nelson, Washington.
3: President Trump plans to build an exhibit of statues featuring prominent Americans right along the Potomac River. This project could spark a legal battle over bypassing the usual approval process for Washington's Monumental Corps. The president says the National Garden of American Heroes will be in West Potomac Park near several memorials. He describes the area as a totally barren field of prime waterfront real estate. More news at
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5: Morning, glory, and even grace, America. I'm Hugh Hewitt. For regular listeners of this program, you know, for the Big Weekend Pod, I spend most of Friday talking to the same people. And last Friday, we went out with a rim shot when Ben Domenech landed a low blow with a James Harden smear. I never forget. And they were 0-2 when he hit me below the belt.
6: Did you not hear the last thing that I said? I said that they'd steal some at home, and look at now. Look at that.
5: 3-2 going into 7 o'clock tonight. But I want to say, you are a conspiracy theorist in one thing only, Ben Domenech, the NBA. So they had the lottery this week. And who won the NBA lottery but Ben Domenech's team, the Washington Wizards? So was that fixed?
6: I think it was. I actually think it was. And I think that one of the things to notice, of course, about this is that everyone in Utah wants AJ to stay there. And for listeners who don't know, one of the top, there's basically two clear top players in basketball to be drafted this year, and Utah got the second pick. So what do you have now? You have drama. Should they trade the pick to Utah? Should they swap and do, like, you gin up and you get attention for it? Adam Silver doing what he does, you know?
5: Who do you want the Wizards to take? You've got everybody on injured reserve for, like, 3 months taking a vacation on the massage table.
6: Anthony Davis is probably never going to see the court. Hey, when Harden wants to play in the playoffs, he's a good player. When he doesn't want to play, you notice.
5: I'm just curious. Who do you want the Wizards to take? If you're actually a Wizards fan, Fred Barnes was forever, right? He and Morton would go together. Who do you want?
6: I will just say, the number of times that they played against each other, you know, I think Peterson is actually the better pick, but I also think that given the fact that this is a franchise that you can't trust because they've never, I mean, you need to keep in mind, since the 3-point shot was invented, okay, the Wizards have not won 50 games. So that is the way to think about this franchise. It is a loser franchise. It is very bad. They won the championship, and then the next year they had the 3-point line, and then they just dropped like a rock. And it's, look, I was there during the Jordan ladder years, and I was there, and I've been there. I was there during the Le Boulé years of that. And then of course I was very disappointed with the way that the Gilbert Arenas situation turned out. And John Wall was there to make the pick, so he was our good luck charm. But
5: as a Browns fan, I feel your pain. To be cursed with a terrible franchise is a bad thing. Let's get to the news. President will touch down in D.C. As soon as he does, I want combat operations to begin again against Iran because the ceasefire isn't a ceasefire. And now we have evidence, courtesy of Ambassador Waltz, of massive environmental degradation as they're spilling oil into the Strait of Hormuz because they haven't got any place to put it. They're already at max capacity. 80,000 barrels have washed up on Karg Island. What do you think is going to happen? What ought to happen?
6: I think that what you laid out there is exactly what ought to happen. I don't know if the president is going to want to get back and pull the trigger as quickly as that, But, I mean, you know, you heard his attitude talking about the last deal he rejected after the first sentence. And, you know, he didn't say what the sentence was, but he said it was, you know, just unacceptable on its face. And I think that his patience has completely run out for this type of situation that is, as you say, a non-ceasefire ceasefire. He's not going to stand for that. And it's not something that he would rather be, you know, pursuing, I think, this in ways that send the message this is going to get over quickly. And if it doesn't, we're going to hit you hard and we're going to hit you again. And look, as much as the depictions that you see or that you read in the New York Times, you know, frame this as being a situation where the Iranians are coming off better when it comes to, you know, their whole military situation, the presentations that we've seen put forward by our War Department officials have been, I mean, it's devastating what they've actually done to their military capabilities. And I think that that's something the president can hold his head high about, but he's not going to keep having this situation where it's just a tug of war back and forth and where they don't seem to be negotiating in any kind of good faith.
5: So there are levels of force, and I think there's maximum level of force, which is ground troops. The 82nd Airborne is over there. I listened today to Aaron McClain and Mark Dubowitz twice on the new Iran breakdown, twice, because they are smart guys, and Aaron McClain's a Marine, and Mark Dubowitz does nothing but Iran. There are lots of military options, but the 82nd Airborne is part of the 118th Air Corps. They know how to do this. They know how to shut down entire airspaces. And do we turn them loose and just say, do what you got to do to end this regime's military power?
6: I think that the problem that you're going to run into there, of course, is the president's level of tolerance for loss of American life. He, you know, cited to Brett Baer in the interview that's going to run this evening, you know, the fact that, you know, from his perspective, he's lost 13 Americans in two wars. That's, you know, a number clearly that is front of mind for him. The fact that he is thinking about this in those terms is something that is going to give him pause. And the unfortunate reality, though, Hugh, is that that's probably what it's going to take to devastate this regime to the point that most people think it needs to be. And that was always going to be a problem. The geography, the terrain is a problem. Everything that, you know, is challenging about Iran has been something that they have used to great effect to protect this regime for so long, though. And at some point, you have to decide, what are we going to finish this thing or not? Rick Scott wrote a piece for us at the Daily Wire this week saying, you know, that there was nothing acceptable other than victory here. And that means, you know, not accepting some end of the war that people domestically are arguing for because of concerns about the midterms or something of that nature, that you've got to take it all the way. And I think that that's an indication that the president will get support if he makes that choice.
5: All right, now, you brought up the Daily Wire, and I didn't introduce you as the opinion editor at the Daily Wire, as well as a Fox News contributor and host of the Big Ben podcast. So now that I have, let me bring up the fact, the New Yorker magazine, not the New Yorker, what do we call that? New York Mag. Decided to go after Ben Shapiro, and it's been unbalanced. John Chait is one of the weirdest guys in the business. I mean, just weird. And it's a weird magazine. What do they got against Ben Shapiro and the Daily Wire, and why does anyone believe their lies?
6: Well, it's not just them, Hugh. I would say that this is a pretty coordinated series of attacks. I mean, it's you know, the Washington Post ran a piece. You know, there have been multiple podcasters who've gone after it, who've suggested that there's something I would recommend to everyone, the opening of Ben Shapiro's show today, which is entitled All the Haters Can Kiss My Ass. Hope that doesn't get you a violation.
5: Good for Ben. I've known Ben for 20 years. So, good for Ben.
6: So, but the truth is this, Hugh. The Daily Wire is an institution. I've only been there for 2.5 months. It has a huge staff. It has enormous, you know, projects that they do. They do things that nobody else is doing. And what is really happening here is that a bunch of bitter podcasters who are anti what the Daily Wire and Ben and everybody else who's built that place represent, which is a, you know, traditional lane of conservatism, who want to see it instead ripped down, torn down to the every bolt, you know, everything down to the foundation, and then break that foundation open in order to rebuild a crank-filled right wing that is bad on Israel, is bad on our on foreign policy, is bad on national security, is bad on Jews generally, and that is fueled by a number of people, including, you know, the fact that you are turning to Tucker and Candace and Nick Fuentes as your sources on the fact that the Daily Wire is going down, that should tell you everything about what's going on here, Hugh. It is that they are giving, you know, quotes to these places saying, you know, oh, you know, my opponent is going down, and it's simply not true at all. And it's one of these things where I frankly think the fact that you can have people who have tiny little staffs, who, you know, podcast from their basement, live streams and things like that, go out and say, you know, I've beaten this institution, I'm taking over the new right, et cetera, is something that is a very convenient narrative if you are someone in the legacy media on the left.
5: To be a displacement engine like the Daily Wire, the Free Press is displacing the New York Times, it's taking on CBS, it's actually absorbing CBS, but the Daily Wire is displacing a lot of conservative media. Not all of it, not normal conservative media, but it's displacing a lot of the eyeball, because you can't read two things at once. And if you're reading the Daily Wire, you're not reading something else. And if you're a conservative, the Daily Wire threatens to kill a bunch of people who make their living. Isn't that the problem? It's killing people off from they're disintermediated from their money.
6: I think it's also the fact that you have people who very much are, yes, there's an aspect of this that's jealousy of success, but I think there are people who very much want to see their horseshoe theory come to fruition, where you've got Graham Plattner and Nick Fuentes, and that's somehow the right. And that's their dream.
5: I'm coming back with Ben during the break. He'll be back on the other side. Don't go anywhere, America. I'm Hugh Hewitt.
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12: The answer.
13: Welcome back, America. I'm Hugh Hewitt. Ben, my vulnerability is I believe I can discern people's character and their, whether or not they're right or wrong politically, their good faith. I have been proven wrong on Nick Kristof, and I'm bothered by it. I had him on the show many, many times, and I thought, good guy, he's wrong about some politics, but a path opens, he cares about the halt, the poor, the blind, the lame, and he's a good guy. Now he's written this horrible piece, and so I've been thinking about it nonstop since he wrote this piece, and I decided everyone has a brain and a heart. Anti-Semitism begins in the heart. It's evil, and it metastasizes to the brain, which camouflages it, and it comes out as anti-Zionism, anti-Israelism. And then intellectually, some people are become anti-Zionist or anti-Israel for reasons unrelated to being Jewish, but it moves and it metastasizes to the heart, and you become anti-Semitic. That's my theory of the case. I think with Kristof, it was the later. He had to be anti-Israel because that's where the in-crowd was, Tom Wolfe, Mau Mauing, and the Flat Catchers, and he ended up being anti-Semitic. What do you think happened to him?
12: I do not know him well enough to have. I think I've been on a panel with him once or twice, maybe, and don't know him enough to analyze the reason that he wrote what he did. I assume you have related it to your listeners so that they have some.
13: Oh yeah,
12: content.
13: They know enough. Yeah,
12: okay, all right. What has to be going on in your brain as a writer in order to accept that story on its face as having any merit whatsoever betrays a virulent strain of anti-Semitism running underneath it that is in the top 1%. I mean, we're talking, it is, you have to be so anti-Semitic to believe something like that, to take it as being true at all. And certainly to run with this kind of unquestioning attitude of, well, you know, certainly this is something that could be possible. You know, you see things that go viral. Perhaps you don't, you know, see these things in your feeds, but you see things that go viral that you know immediately are false. If you have a good radar for it, you know, and I think that I do, you know, you spot stuff and you say, okay, that's fake. That's AI.
13: That's fake.
12: This is going to be, you know, and then what you frequently see is people community noting it into oblivion on X. But other people, I think they just don't have that questioning attitude. And so they're told a narrative that seems astounding on its face and they run with it. And in this case, my question is less about Nick Kristof, because you do have a personal connection there. You evaluate and I can understand your feeling, because I've experienced stuff like that before in my life where you misjudge a person. You know, I'm sorry. I thought you were a better person. That's on me. but here's the thing. When you look at that story, why did no one at the New York Times have the ability to just say, pump the brakes on this? Are we sure this is something that's even possible? Have we talked to any experts about these animals? Could they be trained to do this even? It is astounding to me that this.
13: How do they keep it secret? No one participates in the training of the dog. It's like Dr. Evil. It's a ridiculous cartoon. So, I don't know if you've ever read Herman.
12: Did anyone question this? Like, did anyone?
13: Apparently not. It's opinion, Paige. Do you remember Herman Woke? I don't know if you read the late, great Herman Woke's Winds of War and War and Remembrance. His central character is Aaron Jastrow, professor, who said about Santayana, I could smell he was an anti-Semite when he walked into the room. I have that gift. I'm Irish Catholic, but I can smell an anti-Semite when they walk into the room. Nick was not that. He talked himself into it. I don't know how it happened.
12: Something changed, and you look, I will say there is some inherent appeal in going along with what you see the cool kids doing, quote unquote, meaning this is something that has become a general attitude on the left to a much greater degree than I think anybody has really understood, and this attitude of, you know, of colonization and of you know, deep seated theft and everything else like that is so ever present, particularly among young leftists, that it's possible that was the lure involved here. All I can say is the New York Times is a much bigger problem than I thought in terms of vetting these types of things. I've written for the New York Times opinion page, by the way, and you have to go through chapter and verse. I grant you that.
13: Oh yeah, employed, so have I. Agreed.
12: Not, but chapter and verse on every single thing. You even have to send like multiple references because they'll often not have read the things that you're referring to. And so it's like, okay, let me take a picture of this page of this book and send it to this editor, that kind of thing. And so the fact that this didn't go through that process, it is astoundingly embarrassing. And instead, the Times seems to be sort of trying to just, you know, post their way through it or something.
13: Oh,
12: like
13: Nick
12: that.
13: Kristof is trying to post his way through it. He's just posting up. Well, I'm going to ignore it. Not going to work. He's self-immolated. He's self-immolated. He's like the Buddhist monk in Vietnam. He's done.
12: Yeah.
13: Let me finish with Xi. Nixon would go back and forth with Brezhnev, and then Reagan would meet with Gorbachev. But Xi isn't those guys. Xi isn't even Andropov. Xi is Stalin. Is there any point to this?
12: So this turned out pretty much like I thought it would, where I just went into it thinking, I think a lot less is going to happen here than people think will happen, that it had been kind of built up beyond what was possible. I view this as being largely a waste of time. I just don't think that there's going to be much that comes out of it. But I also think that it was important for the president to go over there and not make any significant sacrifices of American interest. And I think that that did succeed. I think that he did get out of there without sort of giving up anything that we're going to be all that worried about, though the details are still going to come forward and we'll see what happens. But one thing that I do want to note, and I have a we have a weekend interview series that's starting tomorrow at the Daily Wire. I have Michael Sobolik on. I know you've talked to him before, I believe.
13: Yeah.
12: Who is a China expert, to talk all about the meeting, what came out about Taiwan, et cetera, et cetera. I hope people will check it out tomorrow morning. But the thing that is really, I think, important about this is that you could have had a situation where Xi offered or dangled the possibility of you could fly back home with this person or that person and get a victory from that in exchange for something dramatic that's way more important to Xi than holding on to a prisoner.
13: EVs into the United States, yep.
12: Exactly. Yep. And that is something that I think was always a risky potential about this meeting. And the president, if that was offered, I don't know if it was, didn't take it. So I look at this as being something where the press built this up as being very important. It's going to be viewed as less important. And in the larger scheme of things, it's probably not going to change.
13: He made a play for Jimmy Lai. He said on Air Force One, he's not getting Jimmy Lai, he's getting the Christian pastor probably. It's up to Pope Leo now. Pope Leo has to go get his Catholic, and he has to wage. The Vatican has battalions that are unseen, and the Pope has to go get the Catholic man. That's what I think now.
12: Right.
13: Do you agree with that?
12: I think you're right. I agree completely, and I think it's going to be something that is you know, it's a test for a new pope relatively, but it's one of these situations where I just don't think there was going to be there was too much that President Trump was going to have to give up in that situation, I think.
13: So the most prominent Catholic martyr in the world, the most visible one, is Jimmy Lai. Xi is killing him, and Leo has said nothing thus far. So the president made a push, but he can't give up American national interests. Well said, Ben Domenech. I'll look for the new feature tomorrow. The Daily Wire ought to be a subscription for all of you, because the left and the far right hate it, so you should love it, and you can believe Ben Shapiro's not for turning. Ben Domenech, follow him on X at B Domenech. 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
14: With SRN News, I'm Ron Taylor. President Trump says he's not yet made a decision on whether to make a major sale of U.S. arms to Taiwan if it can move forward following his three-day visit to China.
15: President Xi and I talked a lot about Taiwan. He thinks they cannot have anything to do with what they're doing. I mean, he's against very much what they're doing.
14: That brought reaction from members of the Republican Party. Congressman Brian Fitzpatrick says the U.S. should stand up for Taiwan and for democracy.
16: These are the fortresses of democracy, or they're on the front lines, and we have to protect and defend them. So I don't think we should do anything to undermine Taiwan's defense posture. We should be bolstering it, not weakening it, just like I feel that way with Ukraine and every democracy across the world. It's our job to protect and defend them.
14: Workers on New York's Long Island Railroad are officially on strike, paralyzing the busiest commuter rail system in the country. Labor unions representing about half the system's workers announcing the walkout early this morning after negotiations with the Metropolitan Transportation Authority failed to produce a new contract. The strike will force the roughly 250,000 people who ride the system each weekday to either work from home or find alternative routes into New York City from its Long Island suburbs. The Supreme Court yesterday rejecting Virginia's bid to restore a congressional map that would have given Democrats a chance to pick up four seats in the closely divided House of Representatives. The court's order, issued without any noted dissent, is the latest twist in the nation's mid-decade redistricting competition. Democratic Representative Stephen Cohen of Tennessee is ending his bid for re-election. He is just the latest lawmaker to have his career upended by the redistricting battles that are sweeping the country. Republicans in Tennessee this month enacted a new U.S. House map that carves up Cohen's majority black district. This is SRN News.
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0: life.
1: Welcome back, America. I'm Hugh Hewitt. I will be on special report tonight after Brett Baer interviews President Trump. I'll be on the panel. Don't miss that. And I've got a lot of what President Trump had to say on Air Force One today in his exit meeting with Xi. Just a moment. Before I do, I want to remind you about prison fellowships, Angel Tree camps, all across the United States, north to south, east to west. The children of prisoners gather for a week in the sun, a week in the fun, mosquitoes and bug juice and good food, bad food, water balloon fights and good counselors and climbing of trees and all sorts of wonderful stuff, canoeing and horseback riding, a week away from whatever their life is like without mom and or dad sometimes when they're in jail. You can contribute. Give a listen to Joseph, a camper who's going back.
2: This is my second year. All the kids from my cabin last year are in the same cabin this year, so I know a bunch of kids. Camp is a good place to make friends, and, well, they can learn more about Jesus, and they can learn more about each other, and they can find similarities with each other. When you know there's more people like you, you don't feel left out.
1: Left out of what? Left out of being just another kid. That's what they get to be for a week. 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They got to get a head count. 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We can't do that for many people, but we made it happen for Senator Inhofe. He's such a good man. Much missed. Call 888-206-2764. 888-206-2764. 888-206-2764. Or simply go to HughHewitt.com, the banner at the top for Prison Fellowship. Here is President Trump talking about Iran after he had been finishing up with Xi Jinping on the last meeting, cut number 7.
3: Visit. I think a lot of good has come of it. We've made some fantastic trade deals, great for both countries. He's a man I respect greatly. Become really a friend. We've known each other now 11 years, almost 12 years. That's a long time. And we've settled a lot of different problems that other people wouldn't have been able to settle. And the relationship is a very strong one. We've really done some wonderful things, I believe. We did discuss Iran. We feel very similar to Iran. We want that to end. We don't want them to have a nuclear weapon. We want the straits open. We're closing it now. I mean, they closed it, then we closed it on top of them. But we want the straits open, and we want them to get it ended. Because it's a crazy thing there, a little bit crazy, and that's no good. Can't have it. They cannot have a nuclear weapon. But we discussed a lot.
1: Message. They're crazy, and they can't have a nuclear weapon. He did it with Xi, and all of the Chinese people saw that. Good. On Air Force One, he said this, cut number 11.
4: We wiped out their armed forces, essentially. We may have to do a little cleanup work because we had a month-long ceasefire, I guess you'd call it, but we have a blockade that's so effective, that's why we did the ceasefire. We really did the ceasefire at the request of other nations. I wouldn't have really been in favor of it, but we did it as a favor to Pakistan with terrific people, the Field Marshal and the Prime Minister.
1: He also talked about Taiwan, very important bit, cut number 15.
5: Would the U.S. defend Taiwan if it came to it?
4: I don't want to say that. I'm not going to say that. There's only one person that knows that. You know who it is? It's me. I'm the only person. That question was asked to me today by President Xi. I said, I don't talk about that.
5: He asked you today.
4: He asked you if you would send troops. If you would. He asked me if I'd defend them. I said, I don't talk about that.
5: You told him that?
4: I don't talk
5: about that. Did you talk to him about the cyber attack?
1: But I don't talk about that. 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

0: back, America. I'm Hugh Hewitt. President Trump winging his way back to the United States, as is Brett Baer. It's already here, I think. I'll be joining Brett on Special Report later tonight. Here is Brett with some Fox News B-roll, cut number 18. Wandering around Beijing, you know, picking fights with ping pong players. Who knows how many takes that took? I may have to ask Brett that tonight. He did lose the shot, but it was a good shot. He had to have the suit on, though. Again, join us for that. Here's a much more important story from my friend Lucas Tomlinson over at Fox from Dubai, cut number 17.
1: Today, President Trump arrived here in the UAE with commerce on the agenda. And now, after a month-long blockade on Iran, Treasury Secretary Scott Bessent says it's starting to feel the pain.
2: There have been no loadings in the past 3 days. We believe their storage is full. None of the ships are getting out. None are coming in. So they're not able to store oil on the water. So they're going to start shutting down.
1: Here's a satellite photo of Karg Island, the hub responsible for 90% of Iran's oil exports before the war. The storage tanks are currently 85% full, according to experts, up 3% in recent days. Now, shipping guru Tanker Tracker says, quote, Karg Island isn't maxed out of storage space. If it were, they would grab the nearest available tankers and top them up. Now, during the Beijing summit between President Trump and General Secretary Xi, about a dozen ships made it out of the Strait of Hormuz, including some from China. It also turned violent again. An Indian-flagged livestock vessel was sunk off the coast of Oman. It's not clear if there was any livestock aboard, Shannon. All 14 crew members were rescued. The attack on the Indian ship took place while India was hosting a BRICS economic summit, another ship hijacked by Iranian commandos off the coast of UAE.
0: Yeah, okay, so the ceasefire is over. I want the president back in the United States, and I want the combat operations resumed. We'll see if that happens. Hey, I'm in the Relief Factor studio, and I want to remind you that I took it already in hour number one. I'll remind you in hour three, which is the Hillsdale Dialogue. Dr. Aron coming up. We're going to be talking about Their Finest Hour, Volume 2, in Churchill's wonderful series of war memoirs, as the Hillsdale Dialogue airs on the Salem News Channel. But it airs from here, the Relief Factor studio, because of this product. 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You can't see me, but you hear me take it every day. Got my 6 miles in today, kind of a bit chilly inside the Beltway. 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President Trump said he also talked with Beijing, in Beijing, with Xi Jinping about fentanyl, cut number 12.
3: Did you talk about fentanyl at all?
4: I talked about fentanyl. As you know, I put a tariff on because of fentanyl, and they discussed that. But I put a penalty. It's a penalty. A lot of money we take in because of that. I'd prefer not taking it, and I'd prefer that we don't have. But we did talk about fentanyl.
3: What kind of agreement did you come to?
4: Well, you know, the fentanyl is down, way down from where it was. And it could be because of the tariff penalty.
0: And he had some fun with Secretary of State Rubio wearing the Nike tracksuit shirt and suit that we also know Nicolas Maduro was given when he was extradited to the United States, cut number 16.
5: See Secretary Rubio in the briefing room the other day, and what did you think?
4: Are you talking about his outfit?
5: Yeah, that's it.
4: I thought he looked very good in the outfit, especially. I don't know if I'd do it, but I thought he looked very good. I think he's outstanding. I thought he was great. I mean, I saw every word of it. I thought he was
6: great. Back to what you were saying before about.
0: And then he added about cyber attacks back and forth between China and the United States, cut number 14.
7: Did you talk to him about the cyber attacks that he's done in the United States or the MSS has done?
4: I did, and he talked about attacks that we did in China. You know, what they do, we do too. It's like the spying. They're talking about, oh, the spying. I said, well,
7: the spying, we do it too. The infrastructure.
4: Look, no, I'm talking about spying. The question was asked to me yesterday, I guess, what about the fact that China's spying in the United States? I said, well, one of those things, because we spy like hell on them, too. So,
7: what about the fact that China is putting in the U.S. infrastructure code that they could use if you ever decided to come to the
4: U.S.? Well, you don't know that. I mean, I'd like to see it, but it's very possible that they do. And we're doing things to them. I told them, we do a lot of stuff to you that you don't know about, and you're doing things to us that we probably do know about. But we
0: and he finally talks about Iran again, cut number 8.
8: Have you rejected the latest proposal from Iran, or where does that stand?
4: Well, I looked at it, and if I don't like the first sentence, I just throw it away.
8: What was the first sentence?
4: An unacceptable sentence. Because they have fully agreed, no nuclear, and if they have any nuclear of any form, I don't read the rest of
8: it. So 20 years is not enough for you? It's got to be a permanent...
4: No, 20 years is enough, but the level of guarantee from them is... In other words, it's got to be a real 20 years, not a big one.
8: They've got to get all the fuel out and no more production.
4: We have to get everything, but we're not even talking about, I call it the nuclear dust. Came up with a term which seems to have gone on.
8: But I'm talking about it because they would not remove the...
4: Yeah, they said that they can't remove it because they don't have the technology to remove it.
8: Well,
4: they don't have the type of tractors.
8: Yeah.
4: They say the only one, they told me directly, they said the only one that can remove it is China or the U.S. We're the only ones with the equipment. They said, you were right, it is a complete obliteration. With that being said, I want to get it. And they agreed to it, but then they took it back, but they'll agree to it eventually.
0: They'll agree to it eventually. Coming up after the break, Tarzana Joe, Poet Laureate of the Hugh Hewitt Show. Then the Hillsdale Dialogue follows along on the Salem News Channel. After that, Larry Elder. Don't change the dial. Keep it right where it is. Whether it's on Amazon Prime, on TV Pluto, on Samsung Channel 1177. 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I'm Hugh Hewitt.
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14: I'm a firefighter.
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17: I'm a barber.
18: A waitress.
19: A mom.
15: We're all part of your community. 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
15: But that's life. 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
19: Because if something doesn't feel right, it's probably not.
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14: Just like you should.
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0: Welcome back, America. No week is complete at the Hugh Hewitt Show without the poet laureate of the Hugh Hewitt Show. That would be Tarzana Joe. Hello, Joe.
22: Hello, Hugh. You know, my poem this week is on a topic that's been your topic this week, media credibility. It's all about credibility, Hugh. If I didn't have my credibility, all I'd be left with is my good looks. So it's very important. And that's the poem. A little girl asked sweetly, so many years ago, if I read it in the paper, Dad, is it really so? Her father looked adoring on the innocence of youth. The papers have one job, my dear, and that's to tell the truth. And so she wrote the editor, a fellow much maligned, and posed to him a question that was weighing on her mind. He wrote with art and eloquence. The man was such a prince, and the papers, in my judgment, have been lying ever since. They lie to spare our feelings. They lie to agitate. They lie because they want the clicks, and all their lies are bait. The scoop is in the headline, and man, it earns them plenty. And when they stand correction, the retraction's on page 20. So if some older editor says, hey, let's hold our horses, they look at him and say, we don't need no stinking sources. Huh. The New York Times is sinking. This rat is going to leave it. If they told me there's a Santa, alas, I'd not believe it. That's No Virginia by Tarzana Joe.
0: You know, Joe, they have 14 million subscribers. Most of them are for crossword puzzles, Wordle, and Wordle. Wordle, the same thing, and recipes. I don't know how we get rid of, and The Athletic, their sports page. How do we get rid of those people?
22: You mean how do we convince them to unsubscribe?
0: Yeah,
22: to unsubscribe.
0: Yeah.
22: Look at my inbox. You'll see how hard it is to unsubscribe.
0: Yes. Yeah. Well, great poem. Let's remind everyone, if they need a poem of any sort to celebrate any occasion, wedding, retirement, farewell, proposal, friendship, all you got to do is ask for a poem at TarzanaJoe.com, which I assume is working, Joe?
22: Absolutely. And it's going to have a beautiful overhaul, a lovely new patina of efficiency in just a couple of weeks. But it's
0: working. You've been
22: right
0: overhauling
22: now.
0: That site on a weekly basis for a year now.
22: Well, now I'm actually going to pay for it as opposed to doing it myself.
0: Okay. Well, good. Well, then we look forward to that. TarzanaJoe.com. You can get his books there on poetry, and you can commission a poem for any occasion. Joe's the hardest working poet in America and maybe the only one who makes a living doing it. Tarzana Joe at we just go to the website now. I got to get over the old stuff. Just go to Tarzana Joe and find the button, I need a poem. It's got all the details there, and you write, show your stuff. TarzanaJoe.com. Thank you, Joe.
22: Thank you, Hugh.
0: 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Dr. Larry on Hillsdale Dialogue coming up on the Salem News Channel, the Salem Radio Network, and our wonderful radio affiliates. 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Coming your way later tonight and tomorrow morning. 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
1: I'm inviting you to join with us and to pray for America. 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
2: 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The five unions represent about half the system's 7,000 workers. The strike will force the roughly 250,000 people who ride the system each workday to either work from home or find alternative routes into New York City from its Long Island suburbs. That means more traffic and longer work commutes. 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
2: Longtime Tennessee Democratic Congressman Steve Cohen now announces that he will not run for re-election. More from correspondent Bernie Bennett with this update.
7: Cohen of Tennessee announced on Friday that he signed a document requesting not to be included on the ballot in Tennessee's 9th Congressional District. The congressman described the district determined by, quote, new lines as, quote, nothing like the 9th District that I've represented. The Democratic primary in the district is scheduled for August. Cohen is ending his re-election bid after more than 19 years in Congress. He took office in early 2007. Bernie Bennett reporting.
2: New U.S. House districts in Florida are facing their first test in court. A state judge heard arguments yesterday on a request to block the new districts from being used in the midterm elections. Several lawsuits contend the districts actually violate a state constitutional provision, going against partisan gerrymandering. Breaking news and analysis found at townhall.com.
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2: Morning, Glory, and evening, Grace, America. I'm Hugh Hewitt. That music means the Hillsdale Dialogue is underway. Dr. Larry Arnn is my guest this week as we plunge into this book, which is The Finest Hour, Volume 2 of Winston Churchill's memoir of the Second World War. And I have the modern paperback edition. There are many, many different editions, so the pages that I reference may not be the pages that you reference. But Dr. Arnn, we read every page of The Gathering Storm because it was so apropos of the time we live in. I don't know if we'll do every page in The Finest Hour. I'm not sure we'll do Volumes 3, 4, 5, and 6. But why is The Finest Hour different and unique and important among the other five volumes of memoirs?
3: Well, it's the peak. It's one of the turning points. Solzhenitsyn has written a series of history books, one of which still in the translation process. And he wrote about what he called knots. That is to say, places where history comes together and everything changes. Because those knots tend to form around events that are very narrowly run, right? That it could have gone the other way. And so one of those happened in May through September of 1940. The Finest Hour is that period of time. It actually extends until the middle of 1941 because beginning on May the 10th, the Second World War broke out on September 3rd, 1939, when Hitler and the Soviet Union attacked Poland. And they worked on Poland from September until May of the next year, 1940, and they destroyed it, also Finland. And right toward the end, we talked about this, Hitler attacked Norway. And so the war was spreading, but May the 10th was the big day. That's when the Wehrmacht turned its blitzkrieg machine west, and they attacked Belgium and France, and they did it in an innovative way, somewhat alike but mostly different from the way they did the same thing in 1914 to start the First World War.
2: But without the French this time. The theme of the book, and I want to tell people that because it's on the first page, Churchill wrote it, theme of the volume, how the British people held the fort alone till those who hitherto had been half blind were half ready. He's still not going to let anyone forget that they were not ready he was called upon to save the world.
3: Yeah, they were not. Britain was not ready, and France was really not ready, and we were not ready, and we, of course, didn't get into it for quite some time. But the way they came to be alone was that against every expectation, there's no modern equivalent of this. Hitler conquered France in 6 weeks and destroyed a 3 or 4 million man army in that amount of time, and drove the British off the continent. They got most of their soldiers away, many French soldiers too, almost none of their equipment. And that was the only army Britain had. And so when Churchill says alone, that's what he means. At that moment, Hitler was master of Western Europe, into Central Europe, bordering Eastern Europe and over into Poland. And he was allies with the Soviet Union, the other great remaining independent power in Europe. And between them, they had complete control of the continent where most of the power and people in the world lived at that time.
2: Now, the first three chapters are on the government, but the chapter 2 and 3, which I think we'll probably spend the most time on, is about the collapse of the French. As Churchill puts it, 4 or 5 millions of men met each other in the first shock of the most merciless of all the wars of which record has been kept. I think we do have, Bill Bennett used to say, we have trouble with numbers in this age. That's a lot of soldiers fighting a lot of soldiers. That's a lot of tanks and airplanes in the air. That's an immense undertaking that we see in movies by little bits and we read books about. But the idea of 4 or 5 million men and all the tanks in the army clashing across Europe is really something I hope we never see it again. Kind of extraordinary to have had to have lived through.
3: Yeah, it was. The Second World War was much bigger. I mean, the First World War was unprecedented, and the cost of it and the fighting conditions were unprecedentedly bad. The Second World War was much bigger, much bigger. It went on longer, and casualties were much higher, although not British casualties. Their casualties were about half what they were in the First World War. And that was partly because technology with which war was fought had changed very much, maneuver and tanks instead of trenches. And partly because Churchill was in charge and he was always looking for a way to spare life. But it was a terrible thing. And of course, it was a complete astonishment because Britain, you know, first of all, it was a controversial decision. It was controversial to Churchill to ally with France and send an expeditionary force onto the continent. They'd done that before in the wars of Marlborough and others, but they were always reluctant to do it because they're a great naval power and they have the channel to protect them. But now it's the airplane time, right? And that means, you know, Britain can get bombed soon, it would be. And the Navy might not even be able to operate safely in the channel with air power, as proved to be true until they got air superiority.
2: There's a curious part, Larry, at the beginning of the book. I got to ask you this question. Very beginning of Volume 2, Churchill almost breaks the fourth plane and is talking to the millions of Americans. This book comes out in 48 or 49. It's a huge bestseller. Everybody wants to read about the war in which they have been involved or their family's been touched. And he spends the first few pages making sure that at least the American reader and certainly the British reader understands who did what. And he writes, he doesn't want to insult the United States, but he writes, it is in the combined interest of the English-speaking world, and that would include Australia and New Zealand and Canada, that the magnitude of the British war-making effort should be known and realized. And he goes on to point out that until July of 1944, which is 5 years after this thing gets started, Britain and her empire had a substantially larger number of divisions in contact with the enemy than the United States. And then he goes through the casualties. The British lost 303,000 men. The Dominions, the empire, lost 109,000 men. They lost 60,500 civilians in the air raids in the Battle of Britain. They lost 30,000 merchant and fishermen, and he says, compare that to the United States, which lost all over the world 322,000. Why does he do that?
3: Well, by the time he's writing this book, and indeed before the Second World War, we had become the greatest reserve of power in the world, and we rescued them. It took the British standing alone for us to get a chance to do that, but we rescued them. He wants to make the point that they are serious partners. And also he wants to honor his country, which he got Victor Hansen in his very good book, The Second World Wars, he calls it, because there were such huge theaters all over the world, and they operated independently somewhat. He makes the point that pound for pound, the British got the most out of themselves of any nation. They sacrificed so much, you know, and Churchill was just really good at organizing a war, fighting one, fighting it to win, fighting it as cheaply as possible. But here, he's simply outnumbered, and so he's got to fight by every hook and crook to try to keep the nation alive. And, you know, we have to talk about the politics of this some, because there are deep things evident in the parts of this early book about what Churchill figured out over the course of his life about politics.
2: Well, because let's go there. In our last segment, in the last chapter of The Gathering Storm, Chamberlain steps down, Churchill steps up after playing his cards very nicely. He's now in charge of the whole thing. He has to keep the Conservative Party. He's got to keep Chamberlain in the government. He's got to keep Halifax, a couple of other appeasers, Simon and Hoare, and he's got to bring in the other party. It's a balancing act. It's a juggling act that we don't really know much about. That's not how we do our governments. But what a...
3: Yeah, well, he could... So he didn't have a term, right? He could lose his job on any day in a vote of the House of Commons. Huh. And the Conservatives had a majority of 120, and they were loyal to Chamberlain and Halifax, who had led them for a long time. And they were cool to Churchill.
2: And remember that. He could lose his job on any day. Lose his job on any day. So he had to walk a very fine line. More on Their Finest Hour with Dr. Larry Arnn. All things Hillsdale at hillsdale.edu. 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
2: Welcome back, America. I'm Hugh Hewitt with Dr. Learn. We're talking about The Finest Hour by Winston Churchill and his command by speech of the House of Commons, even though it wasn't with him, Dr. Learn.
3: In the very great speech, which is in this volume, when it's in the end of the last volume, he says, I will say to my, this House, as I've said to my colleagues in the cabinet, I have nothing to offer but blood, toil, tears, and sweat. Well, the first paragraph of that, it's a very short speech, but the first paragraph is only two paragraphs long. The first paragraph is not so famous. And in the first paragraph, he says, I've reorganized the cabinet over the weekend, and I'm sorry that I didn't get to talk to some of the people who have been fired. And then he goes into that. As I've said to them, I say to you, nothing but blood, toil. He completely reorganized the cabinet in 3 days. And he had learned how to do that. First of all, there's a part of the American Constitution that he always admired unreservedly. He admired the whole thing. He usually subordinated it to the British, but sometimes not. The provision that there's a commander-in-chief. And that commander-in-chief is appointed by the people of the United States. And that means in America, war policy can be uniform, can be united, can be unidirectional. And Britain did not achieve that in the Second World War, First World War. In the Second World War, Churchill organized that over the weekend. Yeah, and he thought about it for decades. And he mentions in this book where he learned the importance of that. He learned that in the First World War when he was advocating the Dardanelles, but he didn't have the authority to see it through. And he believed that if it had just been prosecuted consistently, it would have succeeded. Instead, the people who did have the authority abandoned it when it got tough, and he suffered the consequences. And so he sets up his cabinet. So there's a small war cabinet. He appoints himself Minister of Defense, and that makes him in charge of the war ministries, all of them, and it makes him the chairman of the Chiefs of Staff Committee. That's all the service heads, the serving officers, the supreme generals and admirals. And that meant that there are these three bodies. There's the war cabinet, and there's the defense civilian establishment, and there's the United War Services, and Churchill is the only member of all three.
2: It's kind of astonishing that he would sit there and ask, not only ask, but demand more and more power. He is going to run this war, and it's a overwhelming amount of power that he's gathering into his hands. But he's doing it, as you pointed out, quite conscientiously. And they're down to five in the war cabinet. About the war cabinet, he writes, they were the only ones who would have the right to have their heads cut off on Tower Hill if we did not win. So there are five people. But then, about those five people, he writes a little bit later, it was understood and accepted that I, Churchill, should assume the general direction of the war, subject to the support of the war cabinet and the House of Commons. The key change which occurred on my taking over was, of course, the supervision and direction of the Chiefs of Staff Committee by a Minister of Defense with undefined powers. So it's all new in British history. He's doing something new for a new exigency.
3: Yeah. And but also, by the way, something he had thought through for 25 years. He'd suffered the absence of that to his cost in the First World War. And so he had reached a place in his life when he was the one who could do this. And of course, there's something controversial today about all of this, and that is He comes into power on the 10th of May, 1940, the same day Hitler attacks to the West. And it's very important to people to understand the drama of these days. He's writing about these days in this book. And the drama is that on the 8th and 9th of May, 1940, there is a debate over a motion of no confidence against Neville Chamberlain. And Churchill, and it was likely to succeed. And Churchill could surmise that if Chamberlain fell, he would be one of the two people who would be picked. Halifax, the other one. Churchill spent those 2 days defending Neville Chamberlain the most fiercely and taking personal responsibility for the failures of the Chamberlain administration on his own shoulders. And that was, first of all, noble, right? And effective. And I think it bore fruit because from that time until Neville Chamberlain died in November of that year, he had cancer. He didn't live very much longer. Didn't know he had cancer on the 8th, 9th, and 10th of May. A friendship was born. And that friendship was important because on the 27th of May, see, so you're talking about May the 10th, the 10th, German attack starts, and Churchill takes power. And 17 days later, well, actually 13 days later, it starts on the 23rd of May, it becomes apparent that France is going to fall and Britain is going to be alone and might not get its army back. Now, my wife's father was in that army and left Dunkirk Beach the last day anybody did. And remember, my wife was born after that. I might not have ever met him. So these dramas are going on, and Mussolini, not yet in the war, but a Hitler henchman, a former British ally in the First World War and before, is appealing to open a peace conference. And if I remember correctly, Mussolini's son-in-law, or nephew, I can't remember, is the Italian ambassador, and he's talking to Halifax, the foreign minister. And remember, in the cabinet, they are there because they have a constituency of their own, and they have some force. And so on the 23rd of May, 13 days later, Halifax begins bringing these appeals for a peace conference to the cabinet, war cabinet, to the war cabinet, the whole cabinet, 25 others don't know that this is going on. And so the first day, Churchill temporizes, says, find out what they say. Second day, third day, fourth day, fifth day. It gets to be the 28th, and Halifax is becoming insistent. Now, if Halifax or Chamberlain or both of them had resigned from the war cabinet and the cabinet, then probably Churchill's government would have fallen. So he couldn't make them, right? And, you know, there are people writing today that it would have been better to have made a peace at that time because Britain did lose its preeminence in the war through the course of this war. Probably going to lose it anyway because we're a much bigger country. But never mind.
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14: With SRN News, I'm Ron Taylor. Arriving at the White House, President Trump called his 3-day trip to China a tremendous success after meeting with President Xi Jinping.
15: Mr. President, who benefited more from the trip?
16: All I can say is that was a great success. It was fantastic. We made great deals. We did great trade deals. We have great relationships. And a lot of things have happened, and you'll be hearing about them. But that was a tremendous success. I think it really was a historic moment. Thank you very much.
14: U.S. immigration officials say they've uncovered thousands of potential fraud cases tied to a program that lets international students work here.
17: Acting ICE Director Todd Lyons says investigators spent the last year targeting rampant fraud in the optional practical training program, which lets F1 students work up to 12 months or 24 months for STEM fields. Lyons says OPT ballooned into an uncontrollable guest worker pipeline, and officials have identified over 10,000 students claiming work with highly suspect employers, many tied to empty offices or houses listed as work sites in states from Virginia to Florida.
14: Correspondent Willie Nelson. Workers on New York's Long Island Railroad are officially on strike, paralyzing the biggest commuter rail system in North America. Labor unions representing about half the system's workers announced the walkout early this morning after negotiations with the Metropolitan Transportation Authority failed to produce a new contract. The five unions represent about half the system's 7,000 workers, including locomotive engineers, machinists, and signalmen. The strike will force the roughly 250,000 people who ride the system each weekday to either work from home or find alternative routes into New York City from its Long Island suburbs. That means more cars and longer work commutes. This is SRN News.
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0: Welcome back, America. I'm Hugh Hewitt, talking with Dr. Arn about all the internal debates that go on, really, about whether or not Churchill ought to have made a separate peace.
1: So remember, there's second guessing about this going on to this day. Well, Churchill doesn't say much for days. And then it gets to the 28th, and Halifax is pressing and threatening slightly. We have the record of these conversations, by the way. And they're not candidly recited in this book that we're reading. Churchill does a remarkable thing. He calls on the 28th of May, a meeting of the entire cabinet. And they don't know what's going on. And they don't really know the war situation. And Churchill gives them a speech of an hour. It's a rare speech that he did not write out in advance, but two guys were in the room and took detailed notes. The best one, a labor minister, a left-wing crazy named Hugh Dalton, who I always loved Winston Churchill. And he wrote down copious notes, right? And we know that Churchill, for an hour, described the war situation and said that it's very serious, said that we might have to try to get our army off France, and we don't know if we can do it. We still have a navy. The airplane problem will be the next battle. And then he says these words, which are more or less exact. He said, I've been thinking in these last few days whether it is part of my duty to open negotiations with that man, meaning Hitler. And I believe that if I were for a moment to consider parley or surrender, every one of you would rise up and tear me down from my place. If this island story is to end at last, let it end when each of us in this room lies choking in his own blood upon the ground. He finished with that, and then they leaped up and cheered him. And there was a huge burst of feeling. Churchill calls it uncommon in the story of the cabinet. And then they get the war cabinet back together, and Halifax says, yes, I think if we open negotiations at this stage, we'll be on a slippery slope. Well, on that day, that remarkable maneuver and those tremendous words are what kept Great Britain in the war, which is the reason
0: by the slimmest of threads. Meanwhile, I want to make sure in our 10 minutes we tell people, I'm not going to cover much of chapters 2 and 3. Because it's the collapse of the French army. It's very technical. It's full of good maps. Churchill knows his maps. He knows his war. What I take away is, as a civilian who's not very good with maps, they literally fell apart. They couldn't communicate. The French had millions of men strung out over all of Europe, and they had no reserve. In fact, Churchill writes at one point, rather startlingly, that he's almost physically knocked over by the fact that the French don't have a strategic reserve. I find that, I understand what a strategic reserve is. I'm astonished that they didn't have one. Are you?
1: Well, the Germans, first of all, the French army wasn't in good nick at this time. But what the Germans did, the French and the British expected the attack to come up through Belgium, and that it could not come through a place south and west of the Maginot, south and west of the Maginot Line, because they built these big entrenchments, to keep the Germans from coming again. And they couldn't get, and what's south and west of that line is the Ardennes Forest, and they held the view that the Germans couldn't come through that. Well, the Germans did. They were actually reinforced in that view because some imaginative people thought they might get tanks over those mountain roads, but they could never get enough fuel. Huh. And they forgot that they had gas stations all over France. And so the Germans did. Rommel and Guderian got a major tank army behind the French army and between the French army and Paris and its lines of supply. And then it cut those lines of supply, and everything was confusion.
0: And very bad to have forgotten the gas stations. 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

0: Welcome back, America. I'm Hugh Hewitt. I'm often amazed by Churchill's memoirs. Really, sometimes just surprised. The amazing part, Larry, Winston Churchill, I cannot imagine anything like this today, flew back and forth, I think at least three times, into the teeth of the battle so that he could talk to the French who were, you know, they're stunned and forlorn and paralyzed to a large extent. They don't have a plant, but there are bullets flying around. He's got 10 hurricanes, but he flies back and forth. What do you make of that? That would be considered foolish in this day and age. It would be Yamamoto, right? You're bait for the intel services to shoot you down.
1: Yeah, well, yeah. The Andrew Roberts, in his very good recent biography of Churchill called Walking with Destiny, goes through how much Churchill traveled during the war, a multiple of all the other world leaders put together, because he was keeping a grand alliance, he called it, together. And he went three times to beg the French to fight to the last. And the French had a treaty with Britain that they would do that. And they did break that treaty. In one of the meetings, De Gaulle, young, he was one of the European military commanders who understood the tank. Patton was another, Rommel and Guderian did. And he was junior, though. But Churchill noticed him there and noticed that he had a lot of fire in his eyes, and he sat bolt upright. Well, he's in these meetings, right? But we can also see that the French are collapsing. They call out Pétain and Vaillant, heroes of the First World War. Pétain was the commander at Verdun, the bloodiest battle in the West in the First World War. And they're trotted out, and they're making policy now. Pétain would eventually be the president of the Vichy Republic under the German thumb. And at one point, Churchill says, you can consume two German army corps in the streets of Paris. And Pétain says, we've already given the order for the evacuation of Paris. And Churchill replies, nations that die fighting rise up again. Those that surrender tamely are gone forever. Now we have a record of this from a man named Edward Louis Spears, who was a very close friend of Churchill's and who was raised in France, and his French was excellent. And he was the liaison officer between the British and the French armies in both First and the Second World Wars, and he wrote excellent books about them. The first one's called Liaison 1914. The second one's called Assignment to Catastrophe.
0: Huh.
1: And he is the one there as a translator to record these conversations with the French, and he was in very close sympathy with Winston Churchill. He's a brilliant man. In fact, the first time he was elected to Parliament was the first time Churchill lost his parliamentary seat, and he immediately wrote to Churchill and offered Churchill his seat. So after Churchill said that about nations that die fighting, Reynaud, who was a little better, although they were having one of these meetings in an apartment where Reynaud was hanging around with his mistress, and her nightgown was draped over one of the chairs, something that General Spears noticed. And Reynaud says, he's the prime minister, he says, well, if you will give us your air force, we can carry on. And Spears records, he said, that was a moment of danger, he says, because I knew Winston, and I knew how generous he was, and I thought he might do that. And Churchill looked down for a minute and looked up and said, this is not the last battle. He says, they must kill us in our island or they cannot win. And Reynaud says, how will you stand up against the whole German war machine by yourself? And Churchill says, I haven't thought about it very hard yet, but I expect the plan will be to drown most of them on the way over and choke the rest of them to death on the beach.
0: I want to close with one quick anecdote. Quote, I am a strong believer in transacting official business by the written word. In Churchill's own phrase, he underscores and italicizes written word. He knows he's got all this power. He does not want people speaking in his name unless they've been authorized by him to do so. Is that a practice you follow?
1: Oh, yeah. Well, sure. But, you know, Churchill wrote a million memos, and they're very good. They're tremendous. Once in a while, they're long. They are always well-ordered and clear. He had a stamp he would put on things, action this day. But if you wrote him, and he did, most of his memos are very short and very precise and concise, right at the point. They don't leave much room for ambiguity. If you gave him a long memo, he would do what Margaret Thatcher used to do. I knew her pretty well. And I was told this by several people who worked for her. If you handed her a multi-page memo, while you were standing there, she would start reading the first page, and she would put the later pages in the wastebasket.
0: Oh, brutal. Oh, that's a good message. And you'd pretty soon get one-page memos. The statue of the Iron Lady is on Hillsdale's campus, by the way. 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

0: Welcome back, America. Dr. Ron, finish by telling them what you were telling me off air.
1: I was telling a student the other day, because we were talking about how you know about the past, because there are all these crazy things being said about the past. And I said, well, the past, we know it because it's written down. Did you ever, I said, discover something that you wrote in high school, a paper or a letter? And they said, yeah. So somebody, by the way, the other day presented me with my original correspondence with Martin Gilbert.
0: Oh, wow.
1: I was in Claremont. And that starts in 1977, a long time ago. And the young man said, yeah, I did do that. And I said, and wasn't it arresting when you did that? Didn't you correct whatever memory you had of your time back then? Because you write it down, right? And that means that, you know, the records of the college, the future archives of the college are today my working files.
0: And you know, Larry, we'll leave it here, but in evidence, when you teach evidence, I don't teach evidence, but I remember it. Something called written documents put into evidence are the past knocking at the door of the present, demanding to be heard.
1: That's it.
0: Yeah. Demanding to be heard.
1: Yeah. Well, have remember, the day you write the thing, you don't know about today yet, right?
0: No.
1: The future, right?
0: And so no, you don't.
1: That's how you write. You know, if you study with Martin Gilbert, you learn. Like, it's such a blessing that Churchill wrote so much, because you can, in fact, know what he was thinking. He wrote so much of it down, and you can have it from the time. Churchill followed a rule that he would not excoriate people for things they did unless he had taken a position on it himself at the time. And he did take so many positions, and they are written down, and they are spoken in the House of Commons, and all that is written down verbatim. And that means you can know what he thought. But what he's writing about here is exactly connected to that, right? In other words, the biographer of Hugh Hewitt will ask Betsy, where's the letters? And, you know, that's the first thing you ask for. Where's the papers? Your emails, right? There's a million of them. Those are hard. They present challenges.
0: Oh, my goodness, do they ever.
1: By the way, the digital age, like most of our correspondence, Hugh, which is extensive, is an email.
0: It's an email, right? Yeah.
1: Will that be around in 15 years? I hope so. The lawyer, our attorney, hopes not, but I hope so. But you see, in other words, there's a danger that the effect of the digital age will be to cut us off from the past, in part.
0: And, there will be fewer knocks at the door. Fewer. Dr. Arndt, thank you. We will come back next week, and we will talk about the amazing chapters 4 and 5 in this book, The Rush to the Sea, where Larry's father-in-law and 330,000 other brave and lucky souls get off of Europe as Rommel and Guderian surround them. Don't go anywhere, Adam. Thank you, Harley. Thank you, Generalissimo. Thank you. We'll talk to you next time on the next Hilldale Dialogue.
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7: News this hour from Town Hall, I'm Ron Taylor. The U.S. Supreme Court has ruled on Virginia Democrats' redistricting efforts.
8: The Supreme Court has rejected a bid by Virginia Democrats hoping to restore a congressional map that would have given them a better chance to add four additional seats in the U.S. House. It leaves in place the Virginia High Court's decision striking down a constitutional amendment narrowly approved by voters. Virginia's Democratic Governor Abigail Spanberger says the state will hold this year's elections under the current districts. It's the latest twist in a partisan redistricting frenzy that kicked off last year, now supercharged by a Louisiana case in which the Supreme Court weakened the Voting Rights Act. Jennifer King, Washington.
7: There's talk of a possible indictment against a high-ranking Cuban official.
9: According to three

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3: 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Senior Director of Museum and Archival Collections Andy Leach takes us on a tour of what visitors get to see.
4: 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The first one covers from the beginning, 1970 through about 1972, And the second wall case covers 73 and 74. It's a recreation of the home that they have in Scotland. 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I think Wings leaves a legacy of, you know, a band that was centered around collaboration, creativity, risk-taking, experimentation, and just a brilliant, brilliant.
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0: 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From the wild world of D.C. politics to America's culture clash, brace yourself for the reality check you've been waiting for. The one and only Mike Gallagher.
1: Happy Friday. Here we go. Here we go. Give me a thumbs up there, Eric. All right, good deal. I want to make sure because I've lost my earpieces. We're trying to do some adjustments in here in the studio, and now I don't hear anything, so I don't know what happened. But we'll get that fixed. I don't need to hear myself. I bore myself anyway. It's Mother's Day weekend. Welcome aboard. We have a lot to break down. I'm going to ask you for a favor. I'm going to ask you to start your day today on an upbeat, happy, positive note. And I want you to pay it forward. Do you like what we do here at the Mike Gallagher Show? Do you appreciate our efforts? Because I appreciate you. And if you really do, I want you to do me a big favor. Subscribe to the M&M Extra YouTube channel right now. It's free. It doesn't cost anything. You will make us all so very happy here because we're working so hard to bring you a brand new podcast with yours truly and Mark Davis every day. People are loving it. People appreciate it. It's off to a great start. And at the end of the day, we have got to get our subscribers up and up and up. 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Right now, we're 2,600, and we got a long way to go. I want to get to 10,000 and beyond. 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Pay it forward. Do one little, this is one random act of kindness. Maybe it's not so random because I'm asking you to do it. And I hope you will. And we appreciate you very much. And thanks for helping to make week one of our new M&M Extra podcast so successful. All right. There's reporting out of the White House. We've got the Iranian situation. The U.S. has carried out more airstrikes. Supposedly, Iran and the U.S. had a little love tap, as they put it. As President Trump put it, it was a love tap. Nobody killed. Couple of rockets fired, or whatever you call it. But, you know, no harm, no foul. So we got the Iranian situation that we got to deal with. And now we've got a headache on the domestic front. Let me tell you what the headache is. There's reporting out of Washington that senior aides to President Trump are pushing him to back off somewhat from the mass deportation of illegal immigrants in America. Here's the argument, and get ready because I know you're gonna lose your mind. The argument is that Americans are sort of unnerved by the prospect of men, women, and children who've been in this country illegally, admittedly, but haven't done anything else wrong while they were here. They've worked, they've gone to school, they've paid sales tax, they've done sort of their civic duty to stay out of trouble and try to achieve a better life here in the United States. And so Trump is now getting pressured to say, let's go back to targeting the worst of the worst. Let's go back to targeting criminal illegals who have continued to commit crimes after the original crime of sneaking into this country illegally. If he does that, he'll demonstrate some compassion. He'll demonstrate a more realistic approach to the deportation of illegals. And we'll have an even better chance of winning in the midterms. Now, I know the arguments. Trust me. And I'm with you. you would not be wrong to say, wait a minute, if you're here illegally, you're here illegally, you gotta go. But perhaps President Trump is considering letting his foot up off the gas a little bit and making sure that the truly worst of the worst are being targeted for deportation. What do you think would happen in the midterms? What would the national temperature be? What would the mood of the country be? And I ask you to consider one thing, even as I know you're getting ready to furiously call me at 800-655-MIKE, even as I know you're going to get ready to just jump on board here with both feet, guns blazing, proverbially, consider the fact that you and I are pretty plugged into this stuff. The fact that you're even in this audience and that you're engaged and you know the issues and we talk about politics and social issues and domestic and foreign policy, you're better informed than the average cat, right? Let's just stipulate that. Here's my question. What about the people who aren't as plugged in as we are, who aren't as passionate about this issue as we are? People who are going about their lives, minding their business. Yes, they're going to vote in November. 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
1: You know, I always say, trust Trump. How about the Trump economy? They estimated that when the April jobs numbers were released today, there would be maybe 55, 65,000 new jobs added. You know, everybody was kind of worried about the gas prices, the war in Iran. Well, the April 2026 U.S. jobs report just came out moments ago, and the jobs crushed the expectations. 115,000 non-farm payroll employment jobs were added in April, crushing the expectations by almost 3-1. Huge news. Federal government employment continued to decline. Many would say that's a good start. But the U.S. jobs report just came out, and the jobs added in April obliterated the expectations. So, again, trust Trump. The Trump economy continues to soar. Here's something that soars as far as good news for your dog. You love your dog? Are you a pet lover? 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Rough Greens. So great. Your dog will ask for it by name. There's Austin from Clearwater on the text line. Where have you been, Austin? One of my favorite texters. And Austin makes a great point here. And if you're just joining us, we're talking about the fact that the border czar, Tom Holman, told CBS News that President Trump is talking to advisors about offering some form of legal status to many illegals. Holman said, look, there's a possibility that something has to be done to address the illegal immigrant population. He, of course, nobody wants to hear the word amnesty. That's a dreaded word. But the question becomes, will it help us or hurt us if Trump endorses some form of amnesty? So here's one of my favorite texters, Austin in Clearwater, Florida. It is a worthy conversation, but it wouldn't make a difference in the mood of the left. The most vicious gang member murderers will still be choir boys with their elementary school pictures blasted on MS Now. There's no sincerity from them. David in Canada writes, it's simple math, Mike. If he backs off his deportation policy, which in part got him elected, then he will lose far more votes than he will gain in the midterms. North Carolina, with a very smart observation that's actually completely correct, most people are not on the fence on this issue. And I think that's fair. I just wonder about people who aren't as engaged in the day-to-day issues the way you and I are. There are a lot of people going about their lives, and then they turn on the evening news, and they see, you know, Pedro get snatched up off of the taco stand, and he gets thrown into the back of a van, and they say, oh, that's not what I wanted. I know. Don't get mad at me. Don't shoot the messenger. Michigan, you threw a lot out at us here, Mike. The illegals that have been here for years got screwed by open borders. Those who don't have their finger on the pulse are going to vote Democrat anyway. And finally, from Louisville, pass the SAVE Act, and anything after that could be considered. Al's in Michigan. Hey, Al, welcome aboard. You're first up. Happy Friday.
2: Thank you, Mike. A question for you, because I've asked a number of people and I've never got an answer. Why don't I ever hear of any of the employers of the illegals being arrested? I mean, I hear it all the time. Who's going to pick our crops? Who's going to process our meat? Who's going to paint our houses? Well, they said the same thing back in 1860.
1: That's right.
2: But again, you can go online, and I think ChatGPT, I think last I read, was like 24 employers have been arrested in the last year and a half.
1: Well, and because they
2: stop the flow.
1: That's right. They never, but you know why? Because then you're impacting the economic outlook. Then you're going after employers who are going to get crushed because they like the cheap labor. And that's what it's doing. It's rewarding companies who are using cheap labor by employing illegals. And
2: well,
1: I think
2: how many IRS agents do we have? When you file your taxes, if you're an employer and you hire illegals, I'm pretty sure you're breaking federal law right there.
1: Absolutely. You're right on the money. Good to hear from you, Al. One open line, 800-655-MIKE. Florida writes from Orlando, no caving on this. Absolutely no to amnesty. That would be horrendous. Texas, I voted for mass deportations. Deport them all. 800-655-MIKE. Jeff is in Detroit. Hey, Jeff, welcome. How are you?
3: I'm doing well. Thank you, Mike. I have to agree with all the other comments. The consequences are how many more people try to come in. You know, how fast would you drive if you don't get a ticket? So it's an invitation, and I really think the midterms, I think the racial congressional district decision by the Supreme Court is going to have a big impact on our ability to pick up wins.
1: I do, too. And I want to go back to the first point you made, because it is an amazing observation that cannot be minimized. We have a sealed border right now. Why do you suppose the border is secure? It's largely because of the optics of the mass deportation that's underway. You get rid of that, watch that border get wide open again. I think I left you speechless. I appreciate it. Thank you. I think that's a great point you made. 800-655-MIKE. Lyle in Minneapolis. Hey, Lyle, welcome aboard.
4: Thanks, Mike.
1: Sure.
4: Mass deportation and amnesty, I think it's a false dichotomy. I never hear anything about assimilation. Why not give people who are decent people here who are illegal the opportunity, the choice to assimilate or be deported? And can't the Trump administration have influence on the assimilation program? So they learn English, they learn the history of what makes this country great, and turn them into strong conservatives.
1: Well, what does that look like, though, from a pragmatic standpoint? How does that play out? How do you force, and I'm with you, by the way, of course you're right, the lack of assimilation is appalling. In fact, I want to tell a funny story about Uber drivers that are largely foreign who park their cars in our radio station parking lot overnight. And I got to tell you that story in a minute. But Lyle, how does that work? How do you make somebody assimilate?
4: Well, you give them the choice. Would you like to learn English, learn the history of this country? I think if they understand the principles that make this country great, they will become strong conservatives. And we turn the tables on the Democrats who were thinking all these people are automatically going to vote Democrat. We turn the tables on them. And then you don't give the media a chance to, you know, every night on the news show these crying families being deported. You give them a choice.
1: Exactly. Not a bad argument. Let's see what others think. One open line, 800-655-MIKE. How are we doing on the subscribers, Eric? Have we gotten past 3,000? Come on, subscribe to our YouTube channel, M&M Extra. Do something nice today.
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10: News, I'm Bob Agnew in Washington. Iran's foreign minister says a lack of trust remains the biggest obstacle in negotiations to end the war with the United States. President Trump earlier this week dismissed Iran's latest formal proposal as what he called garbage. The president has demanded a major rollback of Iran's nuclear activities. Iran insists that it has the right to enrich uranium. President Trump says the country simply must abandon any thought of ever having a nuclear weapon. Workers on New York's Long Island Railroad are on strike, paralyzing the busiest commuter rail system in North America. Labor unions, representing about half the system's workers, announced the walkout early today after negotiations with the Metropolitan Transportation Authority failed to produce a new contract. The Supreme Court has rejected Virginia's bid to restore a congressional map that would have given Democrats a chance to pick up four additional seats in the House of Representatives. This is SRN News.
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1: Can't wait to chat with my my pal, Hugh Hewitt. Hugh and I are a couple of veteran broadcasters here at Salem Media, and we don't always see eye to eye on issues involving foreign or domestic policy because Hugh, and I don't say this ever to criticize him, but he is very much an insider. He's a Washington insider. It's why he's so good. Probably the best interviewer in the business. And he has been very critical of the reporting that suggests that President Trump is close to a deal with Iran. And I want to talk to Hugh about what the end game should be from his perspective. I want to ask Hugh what victory over Iran looks like. This is such a complicated, difficult task. And I think normal Americans have been rooting for President Trump and this government, and or this military, rather, to succeed. The Democrats don't, because they hate Trump. So anything that benefits the Trump administration, they think is bad for them. So I want to tackle that with Hugh and find out why he thinks this deal, as reported by Axios and others, is a bad deal. What's the goal here for a loyal Republican veteran pundit like you? What would the goal be? What's your end game? Because we got to be thinking about an end game. I'm thinking about November the 3rd. I can't get the midterms out of my head. Now, again, we get good news. And stocks, by the way, are already starting to soar after this better-than-expected jobs report that just came out. Investors are watching what's happening in Iran. Investors are watching what's next. And let's go back to the story that really has got my attention. Headline over at Breitbart, President Trump is being lobbied by cabinet members to approve migrant amnesty. The border czar told CBS News that President Trump is talking to his advisors about offering some form of legal status to many illegal migrants. And a whole lot of people have a whole lot of reactions to that. I'm going to tell you a little personal story. And I'm so bothered by this, I can't even begin to tell you how aggravating this is. Our studios, which house AM 860, The Answer, here in Tampa Bay, are located near the Tampa International Airport, just about a mile or so away. It's great for me when I got to take a trip because, man, I can bolt out of here and I can get... There are times when Eric can't believe I'm in the seat on a Delta Airlines flight for New York or South Carolina or somewhere 20 minutes after I got off the air. I can get over there quick. I got this down to a science. I mean, it's very convenient. And the studios and the radio station are located kind of near a bunch of hotels, kind of an industrial stretch of Tampa Bay. Well, Uber drivers park their cars in and around the radio station and these hotel parking lots, waiting for a ride, you know, waiting to get summoned to the airport to give a ride. Every single morning, our engineer, Robert Haley, who is kind of the Eric Hansen of Florida. I mean, you've got people like Eric and Robert who are just workhorses. And I want to brag on the Tampa team here for just a moment. The team here is so good. I came here originally because of Barb Yoder, who was the general manager here for many years, just a tremendous friend of the show and to me. She's a warrior. She beat cancer, pancreatic cancer, and she's doing great. And she and John, they're just living life. She's in retirement, and I couldn't be happier for her. She was succeeded by Carolyn Cassidy, who's another wonderful manager here at Salem. And this team here is amazing. I mean, Chemo and Mark Lecker and Zuli, and, you know, they're just a great team. Joe Weaver. There's a lot of wonderful people at this property, okay? And it's why I came here. When I decided to leave New York and I wanted to come to Florida, I didn't know anybody in Florida. I didn't know where to go. Do I go to Orlando? Do I want to go to Miami, West Palm? I know I wanted to go to Florida. Well, it's this radio station that drew me to Tampa Bay, and it was the best decision I ever made. I love it here. I love this community. I love the attitude. I love the weather. I love everything about it. Everything about it I love. Even the hurricanes are challenging. They can be fun. It keeps you on your toes. So anyway, at this property, Robert, who is a jack of all trades, he's one of the best engineers in the business. He can figure anything out. You know, he's one of those technical marvels, you know? But he also pitches in. He calls it kind of therapeutic. He goes around with a leaf blower every morning to clear out the parking lot of the leaves. And he just likes to do it, and it's a team effort here. He's the engineer, but he's out there with the leaf blower. But he does it because everybody pitches in, right? But you know what he has to do in addition to leaf blowing? Pick up the ton of trash that these Uber drivers have thrown out of their car while they're sitting here overnight waiting for a ride, waiting to get someone to the airport. They sit there in their Ubers, they sit there in their vehicles, and they take plates of food, water bottles, garbage, bags, forks, and they just dump it onto the ground. So there's Robert every day having to get a huge garbage bag and clean up. And I'm not kidding you. One of these days I'm going to take my iPhone out there and I'm going to video what these pigs leave behind. And they are. They're pigs. They're sitting there making their money to be Uber drivers. And God bless Uber drivers. You know, hey, you work hard in America. I respect that. But you're sitting in somebody else's property, whether you're in the hotel parking lot or you're in the radio station parking lot. I wish the company would get around to putting up a gate or something to keep these clowns out. But, of course, that costs money. And they dump all of their garbage from the food and the drink that they're consuming onto the ground so that a guy like Robert Haley has to go over and clean up after them. Because these adults are too ignorant to throw their own damn trash away. Now, here's the component. I'm going to add one more thing. Tracy, who walks around outside a lot and, you know, she takes walks and goes to my producer, she says on at least two occasions she has found human excrement. So not only are they dumping their trash, they're garbage. Some of them are going to the bathroom. Right on the ground. In the parking lot. On the grass. Now, somebody pointed out, try to guess what percentage of these Uber drivers are Americans and what percentage are foreigners. Because a whole bunch of Uber drivers, I guess in this particular part of Tampa Bay, are supposedly from other countries. I have no idea if that's true. I don't think being a slob is unique to somebody from another country. But I just wonder, and maybe you want to take a crack at this. I mean, I'm thinking about the caller from Minnesota, Kyle, who was asking about assimilation. Is that assimilation? If these are people from other countries who perhaps are not even here legally, who are driving Ubers, and they are so disgustingly disrespectful that they would leave behind such a disaster every single night. I mean, it's every morning. You should see Robert out there with his garbage bags and the gloves having to pick up. Because he's got pride in his employer. He loves this place. He appreciates this company. And here are these drivers. And by the way, there's a whole lot of hardworking, good, decent. I take Uber all the time. When I travel, I don't think I even rent a car anymore when I'm on the road. I just get Uber. I'm an Uber, you know, premium, premier, VIP, whatever, because of all the miles that I put on. It's a great, great service. And most of the Uber drivers I come in contact with, I think, are conscientious. They are decent people, hardworking. But when you think about what we're witnessing here at this property in Tampa, Florida, that's not okay. That's not okay. It's not acceptable. It isn't right. And I wonder if there's a cultural factor here. It may just mean, I mean, look, I've been to the border many times. You should see how disgusting it used to be along the border with all of the diapers and the tampons and the trash and the food and the just dumped along the trails between Mexico and Texas. It's everywhere. Bill Malugin used to show that when he would do reports there at the Rio Grande and show all the tons of trash piled up. These are not people who care about this country. Again, I'm cautious here. I don't want to paint with a broad brush. And I don't know what to do about the problem here. I mean, Robert and I have talked about it many times. People say, should you call the police? Somebody said, should you call the police? Should you? But, and again, and we got to be careful about an issue like this because the risk of stereotyping is high, and I don't want to do that. For all I know, maybe these are a bunch of Floridians, native to Florida. I don't think so. Because it's been suggested to me that many of the folks who make their living this way are actually migrants from another country who are doing whatever they want to do.
0: Patrick was way behind on his IRS taxes.
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2: 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I mentioned visiting with Hugh Hewitt later. Wonder why I can't get Hugh on a cruise ship with us, because, boy, do we have a lineup coming up for you in November. The Gulf of America cruise, November the 14th through the 21st. And now that Larry O'Connor is our new morning man, he's joining us. Scott Jennings and I are going to be your co-hosts. Close your eyes and picture it. Private island in the Bahamas, powder white sand under your feet. Setting sail out of Fort Lauderdale, 7 days of sunshine. And then every evening, great political conversation, town hall style events. And not only will Scott Jennings and I be your co-hosts, but we'll be joined by Kurt Schlichter from Town Hall, Larry O'Connor, even Jennifer Horn is joining us from L.A. So join us live, unfiltered, engaging with you, share meals. It's more than a vacation. 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We'll send you back a link for all the details on the Gulf of America cruise. Joe's in Glendale, Arizona, reacting to this. I'm really fired up about it. I'm so ticked off that poor Robert is out there every day picking up after all these pig, filthy slobs, these Uber drivers, dumping their trash, their food, even you know what on the ground every day. Joe, how are you? Welcome back.
3: Mike, it's not just Uber drivers. It's regular folks. Here in Arizona, the grocery store parking lots are of the same ilk. Mm. Awful.
2: What the heck is what?
3: Are there receptacles for the trash?
2: Are there receptacles in the back by the parking lot? Well,
3: yeah,
2: you know,
3: there should be receptacles.
2: Yeah, but think about that for just a moment. I mean, it's not a place where there would be any trash cans. This is a parking lot. There's some grass. But here's the question. Why should you have to give them trash receptacles? Why don't they have enough self-respect not to dump their garbage all over somebody else's
3: Absolutely.
2: Property?
3: Absolutely.
2: Yeah. Yeah, I know. No, I hear you. It's probably not a bad idea. Donald in Jacksonville, Florida. Hey, Donald, welcome. You're on the Mike Gallagher Show. Hello.
4: Yeah, can you...
2: Oop, we lost you. You on the speaker? Yeah. Can't really hear you. Sorry. John in Texas. Hey, John, welcome. How you?
5: I wanted to add my 2 cents, Mike.
2: Yes, sir.
5: We built a home on the Galveston Bay in early 2000s.
2: Right.
5: Beautiful home. Right. We had the dumpster out there, and the framers were out there eating, and leaning up against the dumpster, and when they had finished with their breakfast taco, threw the trash on the ground.
2: All they had to do was lean over. All they had to do was put it in the dumpster. Yeah, all they had to do was put it in the dumpster. I can imagine. It's insane. The lack of respect that people... exhibit makes me really sick. Thank goodness I can give you some good news once in a while. 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All right, coming up, I love talking to smart people, and Hugh Hewitt, my colleague here at Salem Media, thinks that a deal has been reported about with Iran is a terrible idea, and we'll see why. He's going to join us next.

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12: Breaking news at Town Hall, I'm Bob Agnew in Washington. The release of formerly classified government files on unidentified flying objects has now renewed online and social media speculation about UFOs. But on the Salem News program this week on Capitol Hill with Tony Perkins, House Speaker Mike Johnson, who holds the highest security clearances in Washington, says don't look for little green men anytime soon.
13: You can trust your Bible, Tony. I don't think there's any room for alien beings on other planets, okay? I mean, that's our worldview, and I think that's backed up by the facts. I've never seen anything that made me question any of that. Things like this take off online, and conspiracy theorists run wild with it. But look, I can assure you, if there were little green men somewhere within the federal government's possession, you would have known about it long before now, okay?
12: Speaker Johnson's complete interview will be heard when This Week on Capitol Hill is broadcast, beginning at 10 a.m. Eastern Time today on the Salem News Channel. Iran's foreign minister says a lack of trust remains the biggest obstacle in negotiations to end the war with the United States. President Trump earlier this week dismissed Iran's latest formal proposal as what he called garbage. Ken Lormond has more on the U.S. effort to keep an eye on Iran's nuclear progress.
14: President Trump says the U.S. is closely monitoring Iran's nuclear material, highlighting Space Force surveillance that can identify individuals approaching storage in real time. He called securing that material a top priority.

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2: 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It looks, well, ideal. 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In retirement planning, where do most objectives or goals aim to end up in the end? We'll call this the confluence of goals. I want to welcome you to Ideal Retirement Radio. 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Let me tell you what we're doing this week. Kind of neat. If you're one of the first six to call in and set up a free visit with us, something we do at the firm is called the Ideal Retirement Report, something we're pretty well known for, where we build foundation brick by brick your retirement. And it doesn't matter if you're well down the path of retirement, still working toward it. It just doesn't matter. The Ideal Retirement Report is valuable because what it strives to do is show you the current path that you are on right now, if nothing changes. It projects forward with reasonable assumptions, and then we stress test it. How well does it handle inflation? How well does it handle the inevitable tax increases that will come? How well does it handle market volatility and very bad negative years? How well would it handle a long-term care event? All of these things are part of the Ideal Retirement Report. And secondly, we run part two, which is where behind the scenes we go to work, come up with common sense solutions that are specific and tailored to your situation, and then project forward again. And in that part two, we often find multiple streams of tax-free income, lower market risk, more independence from the economy. In other words, it doesn't matter if the economy is good or bad, we find more independence when we put the right strategies in place so that you can have better confidence and clarity. Again, that phone number is 380-256-2300. The Ideal Retirement Report is totally complimentary. If you're one of the first six today, now, you can also just head over to idealretirementradio.com and set up your own visit if you'd like right there. All right, so what do people ask us when we meet together? Many people, and it probably isn't that surprising, have very similar goals or objectives. They want to know, you know, how much can I live on every month, or they want us to tell them, based on their current picture, their assets, what can they expect reasonably from their income? Some want to leave from their retirement. Some want to leave a certain amount behind. Some want to prepare and plan to care for special needs children to minimize the IRS involvement in their retirement and in the inheritance that they leave behind. In other words, they don't want the IRS to be one of their heirs. They want to protect against inflation, limit downward market movements or volatility, and on and on and on. We hear roughly the same, you know, half a dozen to eight or nine goals. And they are simply similar. And again, I don't think that's

0: wrong, I don't think it's that surprising. But here's what's interesting about all of those different objectives. All of them come together to form a sort of confluence of one overriding aim or objective: peace and confidence in retirement. Think about how most of your goals in the end do help aim for that or desire that. Maximizing returns, minimizing taxes, mitigating risk, planning for long-term care, killing fees and volatility. All of those things, the bottom line of them is to help you know that you can do the things you want to do, which brings peace and confidence. Now, many times the way that people go about that is actually counterproductive, and this is what might be a little bit surprising. They try to optimize one part of their plan to achieve the aim or the goals that they're trying to do, but that causes havoc or friction in other parts of the plan, and the progress you hope to make is stunted. We meet people all the time who are frustrated because they put in the time and the work. They feel, though, that they aren't getting anywhere after all that time and effort and going to visit many different advisors, etc., and they still feel like they're at the starting line. Now, this was the case, and maybe that's kind of summarizes a little bit of how you feel at different times, but this was the case for Ben and Lucy. We're going to head into a case study right now, and the bottom line here that I'm going to show you will be that we help them create four streams of tax-free income. We minimize the effects of inflation. We reduce their market risk significantly. All of those things are going to happen. But the bottom line is going to be a significant jump in income and tax-free streams of income at that. All right, so Ben and Lucy were 59 years old. They wanted to retire at 65, so in about 6 years or so. And their question was this: instead of them saying, I need X amount a month, they had a different way of approaching it. They wanted to know what their monthly income could be based on their current trajectory, what they had now and what they were still saving toward. Here are their current assets. They have a 401k that they are contributing to of about $550,000, give or take, and that's all pre-tax. It's all been on the pre-tax side so far. They're contributing $15,000 a year on the pre-tax side, and they are matched dollar for dollar on the first $5,000 of that contribution. So they're putting in 15, the employer's putting in 5. Okay. They have an old IRA of about $250,000, some rollover from a previous job. Many of you guys out there have that. And they do have at least 6 months of savings for an emergency fund, so they're good there. They also have a small pension that will pay out at 65, about $12,000 a year, $1,000 a month. If they, on their Social Security, if they do claim at 65, now that's up for discussion, isn't it? But if they do claim at 65, it would be around $30,000 a year. Their current effective tax rate between federal and state is roughly 20%. What about rate of return? What should we do there? Well, when we run your ideal retirement report, we can run it at whatever you'd like. But here, for the sake of the example, I'd kind of like to stay fairly modest. So let's say that we achieve a 7% average return while they're working, you know, from now 59 through 64. And when they retire, about 5% through, and they want to plan through age 90. All right. So again, their question, with all of that in place, which they felt good about as far as assumptions, something that they could see happening, with all of that in place, what amount of monthly income could they reasonably expect if this was their path? Let's find out. From the 401k, they could reasonably expect about $40,800 a year, net after tax, from age 65 through 90. So $40,800 net after tax. The IRA, just shy of $16,000 net. The pension is $12,000 gross, but after taxes, about $9,600. All right, okay. So we're layering it up here. $40,800 from the 401k, $16,000 net after tax from the IRA, $9,600 net from the pension. What about their Social Security? Well, remember, if they did claim at age 65, that would be about $30,000, but 85% of it will be taxable in this case, leaving us about $24,900 after tax. Why is 85% of their Social Security taxable? Here's the discussion, and this is something that's painful because it is unnecessary. But in your ideal retirement report, this is a discussion point that needs to be had. Voluntary taxes to the IRS. Hear me again. Voluntary taxes happen all the time if you are not paying attention or if you're relying on inefficient accounts. Here's what I mean. When you rely on IRAs, 401ks, pre-tax accounts of any kind, and there are other things as well, but the main culprits that trigger voluntary or optional taxes on your Social Security, the main culprits are 401ks and IRAs. This is part of the tax burden of pre-tax accounts that hardly anybody talks about. Or if they do, they say there's nothing you can do about it. Malarkey. Absolute poppycock malarkey and rubbish. But here we're learning, right, with Ben and Lucy, that because the cornerstone or the really the foundation of the retirement is that pre-tax 401k and the traditional or pre-tax IRA, it is triggering taxation on their Social Security that need not be. And therefore, 85% of their Social Security becomes unnecessarily taxable. And believe you me, that was not a fun part of their discussion, of the discussion we had. But suffice it to say that when it's all said and done, it looks like on the first pass that their net after-tax income from age 65 to 90 would be about $91,000 a year, or roughly $7,600 a month, give or take, when it's all said and done. And yes, that is net after tax. That is the baseline. And that is part one of the retirement blueprint, which is your current path. Where are you headed right now if nothing changes? And that alone, ladies and gentlemen, is something that most people have never really done and is extremely worthwhile. It is one reason we are doing complimentary, the Ideal Retirement Report. If you are one of the first six today, the phone number is 380-256-2300, 380-256-2300, or go to idealretirementradio.com. Okay, our baseline then, $7,600 a month net after tax. But there are several problems here. First, how does this react to market volatility? What if we had negative years? See, all we assumed was a 7% flat average while working and 5% when they retire. And while there is certainly nothing objectionable in those as long-term averages, do you earn the same rate of return year in and year out? No, you don't. Markets are volatile. And you must use volatile returns. So let's do this in order to see how your plan can handle positive and negative years. So let's test that. And what we'll do is use the actual raw returns of the S&P 500 since the turn of the century, the last 25 or 26 years or so. All right, so that'll be one stress test. Secondly, how does their plan react when taxes increase? Well, since all their accounts right now are pre-tax, they are highly vulnerable to tax increases when they do come. So while their current effective rate is around 20% right now, here's a little bit of a history lesson for you. Hang with me here. Taxes would have to go up by a 30% ratio for the middle quintile of taxpayers, which is where Ben and Lucy fall, in order to snap back to historic norms. So understand what I'm saying. That would bring a 30% ratio increase, would bring them from about 20% to 26% effective rate, just from tax rates normalizing, not increasing above historical averages or norms, just normalizing. So, let's assume taxes normalized over the next 5 or 6 years or so. All right, so those two stress tests in place now, what is their new outlook with these much more realistic assumptions in play? Instead of their net income being roughly $7,600 a month net after tax, it drops to roughly $5,400 a month, or just shy of $65,000 per year net. Ladies and gentlemen, that is a reduction of over $26,000 a year, or a loss, a total lifetime retirement income reduction of about $676,000 below the initial estimate. And unfortunately, for Ben and Lucy, this is the much more realistic projection because we are assuming modest tax increases. We are using actual market returns instead of a lame average assumption. This highlights the vulnerability they currently have to even slight tax increases as well as normal market volatility. By volatility, I mean good years and bad years and everything in between. Well, that's tough because the tax increases are all but inevitable and the markets are, as we all know, volatile. There are, and unpredictable. There are many other things to stress test as well. This is just two of them, which your ideal retirement report will do for your specific situation. We invite you to be one of the first six today. Set a visit with us. It is complimentary at Merit Retirement Strategies, and let's get your ideal retirement report started. 380-256-2300. 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Okay, let's go to work here behind the scenes on a solution for Ben and Lucy. This is obviously not your scenario specifically, ladies and gentlemen, but still the principles here can apply, and that's what I hope you're paying attention to. We are going to leave the stress testing in place when we present the solution or part two of the report. We're going to continue to use actual market history, not a lame duck, you know, flat average. With all the good and the bad years, we're going to assume taxes increase modestly over the next 5 to 6 years. We've got to keep the pressure on. Otherwise, how do we know if it's good without the stress testing? You follow? Reminder of their situation. They are age 59. They want to retire at 65. They'd like to know what their monthly income could be with their plan in place, with the current trajectory. Their current assets, 401k, balance of $550,000. They're contributing $15,000 a year pre-tax with $5,000 employer match also on the pre-tax side. They have an old rollover IRA of about $250,000. Their emergency fund is set, so they're good there. They have a small pension of $12,000 a year that will start at 65, and their Social Security, if they did claim at 65, would be about $30,000 a year. And their effective tax rate is about 20% between federal and state. The initial bottom line was $7,600 a month or $91,000 a year net after tax on their current path. But after some stress testing using more realistic assumptions, which is very important, we found that the much more realistic number was about $5,400 a month net after tax. We found out that they are highly vulnerable to market volatility. We found out that they are very vulnerable to tax increases, even modest ones. That was not comforting. Ben and Lucy had been hoping for about $8,000 to $9,000 a month net after tax. So here's what we do in their case. Number one, stop contributing to the pre-tax side of the 401k. That's just silly. We're in a very low tax bracket situation currently. It is the tax sale of a lifetime for as long as it lasts. But taxes have nowhere to go but up. So use the Roth side of the 401k for now. So that's step one. Reposition the $15,000 a year that they are contributing to the pre-tax side over to the Roth side. But the employer contribution of $5,000 a year can stay on the pre-tax side. And that is by design. Just stay with me. Step two, convert certain strategic amounts from the IRA and 401k to a Roth. Again, this is taking advantage of the lowest tax rates we are likely to see in our lifetime. From the IRA, we convert $39,000 per year for the next 5 years, and we are not converting the entire balance. And from the pre-tax 401k side, we will convert $62,500 per year for the next 5 years. Again, converting certain amounts by design, but not all of it. And yes, we do manage the tax brackets along the way. All right, that's step two, the Roth conversions. And do you see how the amounts are specific? You see that? That's, of course, by design. Step three, inside the IRA and the Roth IRAs that we are converting to, we use something called a trigger strategy as part of the allocation. And it's very simple. It works like this. If the market is flat or positive, they get triggered a 9.25% return automatically. In other words, if the market is positive 1%, they get 9.25%. If the market is positive 7%, they get 9.25%. If the market is positive 10%, they get 9.25%. Okay, so that's a trigger. Automatic 9.25% if the market is flat or positive. What if the market is negative? A guaranteed floor kicks in to preserve their values, including all previous gains made. That floor is also guaranteed. So they will either make 0% if the market is negative, or 9.25% if the market is flat or positive on a guaranteed basis. And in that type of account, there are no fees. That is called a trigger strategy. We're going to use that inside the Roth and inside the IRA. You see how that helps to manage the market volatility? We're doing Roth conversions, yes, that's true. But we also need to address the other stress test that we did. Inside the 401k, we're going to use an option overlay strategy that works like this. When the market goes up, you get 70% of the upward movement of the market. If the market does 10, you get 7. If the market does 20, you get 14. And it locks in at the end of every year. And once the gains are locked in, you can never lose them from market downturns. And as just with the trigger strategy, this also has a 0% floor. It's called an option overlay strategy with a 70% par rate, if you want to get technical. The 0% floor holds the values in place if the market is negative. So here, what we have done is eliminated negative market years from these accounts and therefore eliminated the need for recovery periods or years. You're going to see what a difference this can make. So what have we done? We've legally divorced the IRS from their retirement by the time they retire at age 65, and we've done it with the IRS's blessing. With the tax planning and better wealth management in place, what do we now find? 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Next, Social Security. Previously, because of the pre-tax IRA and 401k, 85% of their Social Security was unnecessarily taxable. Now, because of using the Roth as the cornerstone instead, it is all tax-free. 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That is our second stream of tax-free income. So what you're hearing, while I said earlier, the biggest culprits that cause unnecessary taxation or optional taxes to be paid from your Social Security are traditional IRAs, traditional 401ks, things like that. There are only two retirement tools that do not cause taxation, unnecessary taxation, on your Social Security. They are Roth accounts and life insurance retirement plans. That is it. So number one, Roth tax-free. Number two, Social Security tax-free because of wise planning. Number three, the remaining balances in their 401k and IRA, the unconverted amounts, Remember I said we weren't converting all of it by design. The remaining amounts in those pre-tax accounts could produce roughly $30,600 per year. Now, are distributions from pre-tax 401ks and traditional IRAs normally taxable? Yeah, they are. That's the deal, pre-tax in, taxable on the way out. However, because of the planning we have done up to this point, we have freed up something called the standard deduction. Currently, those who are 65 and older, it's $35,500 a year. And that doesn't even include the $12,000 bonus senior deduction for married couples, which brings total deductions to around $47,500. And that does typically grow every year with inflation. So as long as we can keep the distributions from the 401k and IRA remaining balances under the standard deduction of $35,500, then those amounts will become tax-free because of proper planning. So now our distributions, which are only $30,600 from the 401k and IRA, which by design is less than the standard deduction, are therefore tax-free. Yeah, we just turned pre-tax accounts into our third tax-free stream of income. See that? Proper planning. Finally, the small pension of $12,000 a year. Remember that guy? Thanks to the remaining standard deduction and senior bonus deduction, we now receive the pension income tax-free as well, making it our fourth and final stream of tax-free income for Ben and Lucy. This is the power of an ideal retirement report. Altogether, we have a total tax-free income annual amount of just over $125,000 per year, or more than $10,400 per month. Guys, going from $5,400 a month net after taxes in their current path or their current outlook to more than $10,400 tax-free is an increase of over 92%, providing roughly $1.6 million in additional retirement income above and beyond their current path. Same starting assets, same starting money, different approach, 92% more income. Even if it were just half of that, it is still extremely worthwhile. Ladies and gentlemen, these are not small differences. They do not happen on accident. They happen on purpose. What will your ideal retirement report show? We don't know. Let's find out. It is complimentary for the first six today to call and set up a free visit with us, 380-256-2300, 380-256-2300, or ideal.
1: And ground campaigns in key districts. The Supreme Court rejected Virginia's bid to restore a congressional map that would have given Democrats a big advantage and a chance to pick up four additional seats in the closely divided House of Representatives. The court's order on Friday left in place a 4-3 ruling by the Virginia Supreme Court that struck down a constitutional amendment by which majority Democrats sought to temporarily redraw congressional districts in their favor, giving themselves a big advantage in the upcoming midterms. Walmart and Amazon are racing to speed up order deliveries in rural areas of the country. Small cities and towns are a rich source of untapped sales for whichever retailer can build a loyal base of online shoppers. The untapped market could be up to worth about $1 trillion. This is SRN News.
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0: The confluence of goals and retirement planning. This is what we're talking about today on Ideal Retirement Radio. Thanks so much for hanging out with us. 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Howard, the entire team there. J.B. and I get together every week, and we go over bullet points here that we want to share, the examples, the case studies, and many times, every time, the case studies that we share typify something that they have seen recently. And we hope that while it's not your exact scenario, that you pick up on the concepts and the principles that we're talking about. And of course, the tax-free nature of the planning, of the retirement planning that the firm focuses on, cannot be overstated as an advantage to our clients. The phone number, if you would like to give us a ring and set up a visit to get your ideal retirement report done complimentary, is 380-256-2300, 380-256-2300. Now, you can also read much more about the entire team at Merit Retirement Strategies, about the Ideal Retirement Report, what goes into it, the approach, the areas that are covered at the website idealretirementradio.com, idealretirementradio.com. The Ideal Retirement Report is indeed complimentary today if you're one of the first six to set up that visit with us. All right, in review of the case study we just did for Ben and Lucy, who were 59 years old, had some good momentum going, disciplined savers, but they were really headed into some stormy environments and didn't know it. Part of the stress testing we do is to determine how well your current outlook would handle inflationary environments, poor markets, increasing taxes, unforeseen emergencies, untimely passings. How well would the surviving spouse get along? All of those stress tests and more are part of the Ideal Retirement Report. And so with Ben and Lucy, once we stress tested just a couple of those areas, we found that their plan was highly vulnerable to inevitable tax increases and to market downturns, and that any previous projecting they had done on their own was far too superficial. It lacked the robustness necessary to give confidence and peace about where they were headed. That is what we call the confluence of goals, that every goal, just about, I guess there's some exception here, but just about every goal that people have in their retirement planning culminate into one overarching objective: to have confidence and peace in their retirement. We are all about that. We walk the path with you. We have retired hundreds of times. And I know you know what I mean by virtue of our clients. You have only retired once, or not yet once, and hopefully only have to retire once with the proper planning. So again, that phone number is 380-256-2300. The bottom line for Ben and Lucy, once we mitigated the risk, once we put the framework in place for a more robust portfolio, more resilient portfolio, and once we created four streams of tax-free income for them, the bottom line was a jump in projected net spendable income from $5,400 on their current path to $10,400 per month, a jump of roughly 92%. And even if it were only half that good, we often ask that question, what if it were just half this good? It was still extremely enviable and worthwhile. That is what building a retirement plan, foundation up, getting the right architecture in place, can potentially do. So, IdealRetirementRadio.com, 380-256-2300. Now let's move on to something here that I think I want to showcase, making your allocation model perhaps a lot more resilient. Let's do this. Let's go back 25 years. Look at the last 2.5 decades or so. And let's look at the S&P 500 and another index combined together. So here's what I want to do. I want to show you what would have happened if we'd started with an amount, call it $100,000, 25 years ago. So that would be the beginning of 2001, I guess. And I want to look at some of the years that we go through, and we'll put 70%, no, 60, excuse me, it's 60% directly in the S&P 500, and we'll put 40% in what's called the S&P 500 Mark V Index. And that's a stabilizer kind of index. Doesn't have quite the downward movement that the regular S&P 500 can have. And it doesn't get quite the upward movement either. It's more of a steady eddy. But it still does have down years and some very good up years as well. So if we had a 60-40 mix of the S&P 500, just using the raw returns, and the S&P Mark V index, right? Both are S&P indexes, we would find that that $100,000 at the end of last year, a full 25-year cycle, would have grown to $370,000. Okay, that doesn't sound too bad. We would have had six down years in the mix. We would have paid about $47,000 to $48,000 of taxes along the way, and that assumes they are all long-term capital gains, which is highly unlikely, but I'm being a little bit kind here. And what we find is that the average return would have been just under 7% a year, or 6.96 to be right on the money. After taxes, we find the net average return, see, people usually don't go this far, is 5.98. So if you'll allow me here, be a little gentle here, allow me to round just for the sake of the example. The average return is 7. The net average, which is after taxes, is 6. I'm not including any fees or anything like that. We could, obviously, as portfolios do, have fees. I love it when people tell us, oh, no, I don't pay any fees. And then we do an audit. And yes, they do. Okay. So 7 and 6 on the net basis, 100,000 turned to 370,000. You know, 01, 02 were negative years, right? Negative 8, negative 10 and a half. 2008 was pretty negative. That was negative 22.6. And so, some bad years in there, but very good years as well, right? 2003 was 20%. 2019, 22.8. So about 16 in 2023. 2024, about 15.5%. I mean, really solid returns as well. But that's what you get when you're directly investing in the indexes or the markets. You get some ups, you get some downs. You have taxes along the way, carry forward losses, all that stuff. And this is a gentle look at history, assuming you never sold at the wrong time, never bought at the wrong time. You simply were a robot and disciplined, like everyone tells you to be, buy, hold, and pray. 100,000 turns to 370. Your average rate of return is 7. Your net average after taxes is about 6. You paid $47,000 to $48,000 in taxes along the way, and 6 of those years were negative. Okay, fine. Let's do this. I'm going to put some bumper rails around this. All right, so we got 60% in the S&P 500, 40% in the S&P Mark V index. What if we did this? For 30% of the portfolio, we use the S&P 500, where we get 70% of the upward movement and none of the negative movement, and lock in on an annual basis. All right, 70% of the up, 0 of the downward movement. That could be for 30% or of the portfolio. The other 30%, we'd also use the S&P 500, making 60% total. But the bumper rails in this case would be a trigger strategy. Remember that from the first go around, from the first half of the show? Watch this. This is a dual directional trigger strategy that allows you to make money in up and down markets. If the market is flat or positive, you get 8%. You just get it. If the market does 1%, you get 8. If the market does 5%, you get 8. If the market does 10, well, you get 8. And it is a tax-free 8%. Anything wrong with that? Heck no. All right, so it's very simple. You get 8% if the market is positive or flat. What if the market is negative? Well, if it's negative down to negative 10, but not greater than negative 10 in a down year, you still get a positive return of 2%. So if the market does 1%, you get 8. If the market does negative 5, you get a positive 2. Look at that. If the market is beyond negative 10 negative like it was in, 2001, 2002, well, then the guaranteed floor of 0% kicks in and you simply level off. All right, so the market's positive, you get 8. If it's down to negative 10 or less, you get 2. If it's greater than negative 10 in a year, you simply hold firm. Okay, that's another 30% of the portfolio. What about the last 40%? Well, that's the S&P Mark 5 Index. And what this strategy does in this 40% of the allocation, instead of just letting it ride through the ups and downs, we're going to have a 0% floor as well. And through an option overlay strategy, we're going to get 200% participation in the upward movement of that index. In other words, if the index did 5%, you get 10. If it did 12, you get 24. If it does negative 30, for example, you get 0 because of the guaranteed floor and maintain all previous year's gains. See how simple? Now, if we run that, what is the ending balance? Remember that investing directly in those indexes, $100,000 over the last 25 years became $370,000. However, $100,000 here, in that allocation, still 60-40, still relying on the S&P 500 for 60, and 40% in the S&P Mark 5 index, now the balance is not 370. It is 768,000 at the end. More than double. Two reasons. We eliminated negative market years from the portfolio. They are gone. There is no such thing as a recovery period anymore. Secondly, we did this in a tax-free environment. So total taxes, or the drag of taxes, went from 47 to 48,000 along the way to zero. Instead of 6 years with market losses that we would have to have recovered from, that also dropped to zero. Our average return, if we were directly in those indexes, would have been about 7, remember that, over the last 25 years. Using these parameters in place, the average jumps to 8.88, which makes over time a staggering difference. Investing directly, the net average, right after taxes, was about 6. Now the net average is 8.63 when putting those parameters and bumper rails in place. Quite a bit more. And the ending balance is more than double, with a lot less risk. This is portfolio resiliency. Now, are there other considerations? Of course there are. But this is a look. You want to decrease your risk. Usually that comes with decreasing your returns or ending balance. And sometimes you might think, well, that's okay as long as I have a more steady experience. What I'm sharing with you is a steady experience that does not require sacrifice of less outcome. 380-256-2300. IdealRetirementRadio.com. 380-256-2300. Set up that free visit with us. Get your ideal retirement report started. Let's see what might be possible for you. What I'm sharing with you here are real strategies that are used every day that do not necessarily require you to accept a lesser outcome just because you want to lessen your risk. In fact, let's talk about risk. Risk is often called something called standard deviation. Now, you're thinking back to your statistics class and things like that. Standard deviation is volatility. In the finance world, standard deviation is used as a measurement of risk. So the higher the deviation, the higher the risk is said to be. So memorize that for me. Higher the standard deviation, higher the risk for our purposes. investing directly into the market, the 60% in the S&P 500, 40% in the S&P Mark 5, gives us a standard deviation over the last 25 years of 11.6. Now, on its own, that doesn't mean anything. What that does mean is the returns fluctuate about 11.6% above and below the average return of 7. So it'll fluctuate 11 above and 11 below that average regularly. All right? Now, stay with me. You can get this. So deviation or risk of 11.6. When we put those bumper rails in place that I described and go at the portfolio differently, with the floor, the locking in, the participation rate, the option overlay strategies, all of that, the deviation drops to 5.36. And what that means is that the risk or volatility is less than half of what it would be otherwise. So our risk is cut in half, but our ending balance is doubled. Very interesting. All right. And look, I'm going to, make sure that we're happy here. Past performance is no guarantee of future results. We are looking at history. History does not repeat itself, but it does often rhyme with what we see in the future. That's true. But I just want to be clear and keep compliance happy, of course. I'm sharing historical look back. This is not a guarantee of any future result. All right, let's continue on this risk discussion. I want you guys to think about risk as gas in the tank, fuel in the car. Think about that for a minute, all right? So if I put a risk amount of 11.6 in the car, investing directly in the markets or indexes, I get $370,000 as an ending balance. I want you to think about that as distance traveled. 11.6 risk or gas gave me distance of 370,000. Or I could put in half the risk or half the fuel in the car of 5.3 and my ending balance or my distance traveled is 768,000. No down years, no taxes. Doubling the distance traveled on half the risk or fuel. What if we put the same amount of risk or gas in the car in both situations? So what I'm going to do is on the first run where we're investing directly in the markets, the ups, the downs, we had a risk measurement of 11.6. What if I only put in 5.3 of risk or gas in the car like we did in our more resilient portfolio? In other words, what if I equalized the risk? What if I forced the first run to have only the same amount of risk or gas as the more revised, robust path? Here we go. I can do that. So now I'm forcing that riskier side to only have 5.36 of standard deviation. Well, that's less gas in the car. Okay, we already know it's not as efficient with the risk or the fuel. But what is my ending balance now? It's not 370,000. It would only be 255,000. I know this is a lot of numbers, but here's the concept. And in your ideal retirement report, you see the charts and the graphs, how everything kind of comes together. But what I'm sharing with you is that for the same level of risk, you could have had 255,000 as your ending balance or 768,000. As your ending balance over the past 25 years. Which one of those is more meaningful? Not a trick question. Which one is more impactful to your life? All right. We would love to show you portfolio resiliency. We'd love to show you what some of the strategies that we use might possibly do for you. And yes, there are other considerations, just like I'm saying. But that's why we get your ideal retirement report done. That's why we see what might be possible in your situation. 380-256-2300. 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Can you see just a little bit of what true portfolio construction, what true risk management and tax planning, how all those things form a confluence of good, of deep impact for positive outcomes, potentially in your situation. 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That's the confluence of goals here. Which one of those two paths, understanding in this portfolio I'm sharing with you, which one gives you more confidence and peace? They both rely on the same indexes. Underneath, they both rely on the same. But one is playing checkers, while the other is a grandmaster at chess. IdealRetirementRadio.com or 380-256-2300, 380-256-2300. And what about one other thing real quick? Let's look at an income foundation piece of the plan, and this is often part of the ideal retirement report. One of the bottom lines of retirement planning could be, what is the income production ability of this strategy versus that strategy? A lot of focus is placed on rate of return. I mean, that's helpful. A lot of focus is placed on risk mitigation, also helpful. We just went through that. Taxes and tax mitigation, very helpful. We've been through that. But often the bottom line in retirement planning is the bottom line. What is my net income production from this strategy or that strategy? You with me? So the bottom line is the bottom line. Let's do this. What if we had $350,000, and let's say that we had been smart with our taxes. We've converted it to a Roth. So now it sits happy, growing tax-free in a Roth IRA of some kind. And we're 59 years old, so I'm going to use Ben and Lucy again from the first half of the show. So we're 59 years old, and we're thinking, hey, I think I can make maybe 7% on a gross rate, at least on my average. And if I did that, starting at age 65, I'm 59 now, let it grow. And at 65, I wanted to turn it on, and I want the money to last through, let's just say age 90. What amount of income would that account provide using a long-term average of 7% through age 90? The answer is about $26,000 a year. And then it would last through age 90 and then be done. It'd be out of money. So this is a income production ability question. You with me? How much could it provide? In this case, from age 60 through age 90, assuming a 7% average, the answer is $26,000 a year. Now, the 60-40 portfolio, 60% equities, 40% bonds. People write about this allocation. It's well studied. You read about it in magazines, gurus, talking heads. So, okay, let's use the historical returns, the actual year-by-year returns, the ups and the downs, of a 60-40 portfolio. Now, what amount of income would it provide? About $28,000 a year through age 90, a little bit better. But what about this? What if instead, within that Roth IRA, we used a personal pension that will provide a guaranteed amount of income no matter how long we live? We're showing through age 90 in this example. But what if it were 95 or 105 or 110 that you live to? What if the income that it produced on a guaranteed basis is for you and your spouse, both of your lives? What amount of income would this personal pension provide by contrast from age 65 onward? The answer is $39,600 per year. Or through age 90, $300,000 to $360,000 more lifetime income than would have otherwise been provided had we chosen one of the other options directly in the market, the 60-40 portfolio, etc. Okay, well, that's a lot of extra money, and it is a guaranteed foundation of tax-free, since we're using a Roth in this case, income. But it has another feature that is really neat. And again, this is called the Income Foundation Report. It is part of the Ideal Retirement Report. A really nice feature that this personal pension has is if you needed long-term care or your spouse needed long-term care, then the income will double. That guaranteed $39,600 will double for up to 5 years for either of you. show me an IRA or a brokerage account or anything like that that has that kind of feature. So let's say at age 75, hypothetically here, you needed long-term care in a facility, at your home, whatever, and say it lasted 3 years. What that would mean with this personal pension in place is that your income would double from $39,600 during those long-term care years to $79,200 tax-free for you to use. Is it long-term care insurance? No, it's not. Does it likely pay for all your long-term care? You know what? Probably not. Is it helpful? Does any other account have that type of feature? Yeah, it's helpful, and no, other accounts don't have that type of feature. We are much better off with predictability and this foundation of tax-free guaranteed income in this personal pension. Yes, you can do this with taxable money or an IRA. In this case, we're doing it, for the example's sake, in a Roth IRA, making it all tax-free for your entire lifetime, no matter how long you or your spouse might live. So for the same amount of money, what I'm sharing with you here is you could have maybe $26,000 to $28,000 a year using a reasonable 7% long-term average, or using the actual history, the year-by-year returns of a 60-40 portfolio. We can run it any which way, but somewhere in that $26,000 to $28,000 a year income level is reasonable from age 65 to 90 if you go those routes, and that's a maybe. Or we could simply take a personal pension, in this case with this portion of money, right, this piece of the allocation, and get a guaranteed $39,600 and walk away with guaranteed $300,000 to $360,000 more money than we would have otherwise likely had. In fact, what would the rate of return be required? Instead of assuming 7, you would have to make 10.61% on a guaranteed basis to match the guaranteed tax-free outcome of this personal or private pension we're discussing. See how simple? Predictability is more important than potential. 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
1: 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The services of unlicensed voiceover professionals are routinely used for this production.
2: But it left in place a lower court ruling from the Virginia State Supreme Court that also struck down the constitutional amendment by which majority Democrats sought to temporarily redraw congressional districts in their favor. RNC Chairman Joe Gruters, meanwhile, says he's confident his party can do well in the upcoming elections.
3: We're just executing the plan that we laid out, and this is all expected. But yes, you know, for a while there, it looked like we were getting kicked in the shins in a lot of ways, but we're slowly doing what we need to do to prepare for these upcoming midterms. And I think now more than ever, we have a chance to defy history.
2: Gruters believes Republicans can defy the historical trend of losses in the midterms for whichever party controls the White House. He spoke this week with the Salem Radio Network. The ultra-wealthy now have one more reason to think about leaving New York City, as Ken Lorman reports.
4: Governor Kathy Hochul and Mayor Zoran Mandani are backing a levy on New York City second homes worth $5 million or more. Critics, including real estate agents and economists, warn the move could chill the market and hurt middle and lower income residents. Even the New York Times has reservations, pointing to London's experience as a cautionary tale for New York. There, similar taxes cut prices and tax revenue. Ken Lorman reporting.
2: Workers on New York's Long Island Railroad are on strike, paralyzing the busiest commuter rail system in all of North America today. The strike will force roughly 250,000 people who ride the system each weekday to either work from home or find different ways to get into the city. More from Town Hall.
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2: As third party to say, hey, you buyer and seller, I know you guys agreed on a price, but we got to make sure we're protecting our investment a little bit. So what they do is hire somebody who is not affiliated with the bank or not affiliated with the buyer or seller to go out and say, hey, is it really worth that much? So today we're going to go into that and what the reasons are for doing so, as well as maybe why people might need an appraisal. You know, I think of it as only when a real estate transaction takes place, but there's many other circumstances where somebody may need an appraisal on a property, even if it's not being bought or sold. And we're going to talk to my guest about some of those. And I think he does mostly resales and things like that. But we're going to talk about some of the different kinds of appraisals that you might need and might be helpful to you in situations that might save you some money as well, too. And I bring that up because of we always talk about property taxes here, and sometimes people want to challenge their valuations on their property taxes. And, you know, the auditors usually will agree with an appraiser more so than they will their own people, because they are not appraisers. Let's put it that way. I do want to remind some people, you know, I'm getting more and more traction on this show because I get people out of the blue just say, hey, I heard your show on property taxes. It was pretty good. I kind of want to go over some of the subject matters we do. Mm-hmm. Gina and I have been doing this now 3 years. And we have done about every subject there is as it pertains to, we haven't done appraisals yet though, as it pertains to a real estate transaction. And we've been repeating shows. When I say repeating shows, we're doing shows on the same subject because of real estate markets evolve. Real estate market right now is a lot different than it was last year, the year before, and the year before. So we will revisit things a lot of times. I also try to bring some experts on in things that pertain to home ownership. And you may not necessarily be buying or selling, but I will have political people on because they are trying to help them understand how a property tax increase, a school levy or something like that might affect the house itself. We also try to bring on people that will help you enhance the value of your house. I can't tell you how many times people run up to me and say, hey, if I put this new granite countertops in, is that going to enhance the value of my house? We get those questions, as well as the ones where, hey, do I really need to put this new roof on before I sell? Or do I need to have the furnace done before I sell? You know, some of that has to do with what we're going to be talking about today. A lot of times I will give my guest a call. I'll give an appraiser a call and say, hey, is it make sense for these people to put on a deck, or should they put on a brick patio? How does that work when it comes to that? we've also had just about every builder on. We've had Bob Webb, Fisher, M.I., Pulte, Miranda, Three Pillar, D.R. Horton. I also had custom builders on. We've had Monogram Homes on, who basically will start from scratch. They say, hey, you bring us some architect plans, we'll build you a house. We've had people like Diani, and Three Pillar does it too, build on your own lot. A lot of times people will say, hey, I got this piece of land, I want to make sure I build. What are some of the other ones that you can remember?
3: Well, you forgot like Epcon, Del Webb.
2: When we have the, we're calling them right size now.
3: Yes, the right size.
2: Instead of the patio homes.
3: Yep.
2: By far, that is probably the most popular shows that we're having. I think it's because of demographics. There's a lot of us baby boomers who are out there. What else can we buy? You know, and I've talked a million times on the show about the dilemma we are in right now. And the dilemma is that we're in our 4,000 square foot home and we're using 20% of it, but what we can buy is half the size, but same price as what we're leaving. So it's hard for us to justify that, you know, $400 price per square foot as compared to the $200 price per square foot. And people, when you get to a certain age, you don't want to settle for things either. You don't want to settle for something that, yeah, it makes sense financially, but, you know, why should I only have 1,200 square feet when I'm used to at least 2,000 square feet?

0: feet. One of my favorites was Bob Weiler. Mm-hmm. He's pretty much an icon of the real estate industry, not necessarily residential, but he has helped shape our city. And it was just a joy to have him. What is he, 90 years old?
1: Yeah, I 92? Think so.
0: He had come from playing tennis that day.
1: I remember.
0: He says he does it every week. He plays tennis every week, and I can imagine him going to the Olympic club over there and playing tennis every week. And he just comes in like some guy who's just mm-hmm. as salt of the earth as he can be. But to know what he's done and how he shaped the area, it was just a pleasure to, you know, sit down and have a conversation with him. And he was like, you know, he's walking in his tennis shoes just like any other person would. Mm-hmm. And he was so appreciative of the opportunity to sit down with it. Mm-hmm. You know, it's hard to find people like that anymore. Some of the politicians, we've had Robert Sprague on. Robert Sprague, we talked about the Ohio Homebuyer Plus program. He's at the head of the treasurer of the state. Actually, he's running for attorney general, I think.
1: I think so.
0: I think that's what he's running for. He just won his election, or excuse me, his primary. We also go down to a local level where we've had George Keista from the auditor from Delaware. We've had Michael Stenziano, the auditor of Franklin County, kind of talking about how they do their reevaluations and their triannual reassessments of properties. And, you know, it's very confusing to people when the price of their house, the value of their house goes up by, you know, in the last 5 years, it's gone up over 50% in certain areas. And people have to wonder, why are my taxes going up? I haven't gotten any value out of this because I haven't sold. And they helped explain why, you know, the city services and things like that needs to be done. We've also had the other side of it. We've had the guy who's heading up the getting rid of your property taxes.
1: Yes. That was a big show.
0: That was interesting to, and it looks like it's going to make the ballot for a constitutional amendment to abolish property taxes. And everybody wants to know, okay, where's that money coming from?
1: Yep.
0: So listen to the show. You'll be educated on buying and selling as well as what's going on in the real estate industry and how it affects you at home, even if you're not buying or selling. So when we come back, I'm going to introduce my appraiser, Zach, and he's sitting there being very patient. When we come back, we'll talk about appraisals.
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0: Welcome back to the Paul George Real Estate Show. And again, I am your host, Paul George. And today I am with Gina Cribb. She's my marketing assistant as well as a licensed real estate agent with Keller Williams Greater Columbus. I also have Zach Kent. I think he owns Blueprint Appraisals. We'll talk about that here in a second. I do want to brag a little bit because of, we got some numbers for our, you know, I'm glad you listened to the radio show, but we also, are ranked when it comes to podcasts in Columbus. Mm-hmm. And according to FeedSpot, which is a place that tracks all the podcasts, and I think everybody and their brother has a podcast these days. Cause when this show's over, it turns into a podcast, and we, out of the city of Columbus, out of the hundreds of podcasts there are, we're number seven. Mm-hmm. And that means somebody's listening to this stuff. And if you're just listening on the radio and you miss a show or two, go on Spotify, go on iTunes, go on Google Play, and just search for the Paul George Real Estate Show. And again, there's a subject matter. We went over them in the last segment that I'm sure appeals to anybody, even if you don't own a home, if you're thinking about buying a home, we have something on there that will be beneficial. So with that, Zach Kent. Zach has probably called me more than anybody worrying about what he's going to say on this show. And I know Zach outside of appraisal, and you're the most loosest guy I know. So, Zach, why don't you introduce yourself and tell us what you do?
3: Thanks, Paul. Very happy to be here. My name is Zach Kent. I own Blueprint Appraisal and started that company in 2008 after my apprenticeship, which started in 2005. So I've been appraising for 21 years in the Columbus area.
0: That's interesting. You started in 2005 and then went got your own license in 2008. Anything going on during that time period?
3: right after I got my license was the crash in 2008.
0: Yep. And so you got a crash course in doing appraisals for banks as well as individuals and things, I assume. Is that right?
3: 100%, yes.
0: Yeah. So, and apparently it's been good to you.
3: Yeah.
0: Because you're still doing it.
3: So after the crash, it was slim times for sure.
0: Yeah.
3: I just started my own company. The crash happened, and it was almost one of those things where if you were able to weather the storm that came, once you were through it, there was a lot less competition out there. And that's kind of where my business began to start to grow.
0: Well, that kind of mirrors real estate as well, too, because we see a lot of people getting out of the business when things are slow. And if you can weather that slow time, hopefully you end up like me with as much experience as Gina and I have, mm-hmm. and we're both well over 10 years, and we've seen those markets, and we know how to handle those. So, the appraiser, sometimes you're a good guy, sometimes you're a bad guy.
3: Yeah.
0: Tell us what your job is.
3: So, essentially, lenders or people who lend money for real estate transactions are usually the ones that are hiring me. So, I'm the guy that comes and tells you what your house is worth. Essentially. Mm-hmm. So, and that's usually based on three different approaches to value: sales comparison approach, income approach, and cost approach to value.
0: That was one of my questions later. Is that, do they use one or do they use all, or do you have to say, here's the three values?
3: You don't all have to say all three on each appraisal, no. But the most important and the one that used the most regularly is the sales comparison approach to value. Mm-hmm. So that's where you're looking for comps and you're comparing those sales to the subject house that you're appraising. An income approach would come in if you were doing like a multifamily or a rental property, and then cost approach comes into play when it's new construction.
0: You in particular, what percentage would you see would be resale or that type of thing?
3: So resale, since the market, since interest rates have been up recently, it's a lot higher percentage of the overall number. But I'd say typically probably 75%.
0: Okay. And I mentioned earlier some of the different types of appraisals. I've got somebody that I never even thought about this, but he does this for business. He's a forensic appraiser of a business of 20 years ago. And I only say that not because that's what you do or something like that. Just the extent of appraising something, a piece of real estate or a business or something, is very encompassing. When an individual would contact you directly, what types of appraisals might they want if it's not for a real estate transaction?
3: That's a good question. So I do receive individual personal appraisal requests. A lot of times it's for if you've inherited a home and you have siblings that are maybe out of state and you're not sure what the value of the house is, and if you're splitting that asset up amongst siblings, or if you're trying to sell it, they want to get an idea of what to list it for. Unfortunately, there's divorce situations.
0: Where, so I was wondering, it seems to be very popular, so to speak. And again, nobody's ever happy in that situation.
3: Right.
0: And
3: that's a situation where usually one of the individuals that's getting divorced has requested your services, and the other person might be getting their own appraisal. So there's a lot of times two appraisals in that situation.
0: Mm-hmm. So you go back to the lenders. Give me how that works. It seemed to me when I started, it seemed like lenders had their own appraisers. I don't know if that was true or not, but how does that work now? How do you get chosen? How do you get hired, I guess?
3: I would say lenders, they might have staff appraisers, maybe underwriters that were appraisers at one point that have switched into underwriting. But most lenders don't have their own appraisers, they would be using a third-party appraiser, whether it be directly from a list that they have that's an approved appraiser list, or if they're using an AMC, which is an appraisal management company, and you would be on that management company's list. So you decide that you want to purchase a house, you go to your lender to get a loan, they would randomly select me off of a list, and I would then become the appraiser of that particular transaction.
0: And that's what I was going to get at, because I've known, again, this is over my old experiences, I guess, to say, a lot of lenders would, hey, this guy is very liberal on his appraisals, I want to use him all the time. That can't be anymore. Is that correct?
3: Correct. Okay. Correct.
0: So when you say random, you can pick from a pool, or there's a third-party company that can take liability if something like that comes.
3: Correct. And I do believe, even if it's, there might be a rotation. So okay. If let's say you have five appraisers on a lender's list, I'm just making up a number.
0: Yep.
3: They would just go in an order. So therefore, it would just be random. You were randomly selected to do that particular house rather than, this person knows Dublin, so let's use him for all, if that makes sense.
0: Okay. When you do an appraisal, what kind of tools or what kind of pre-stuff do you use to go? Do you still have to measure houses? Do you have to go back comparables? How do you work?
3: Yeah,
0: how do you
3: so
0: work that kind of stuff?
3: Once the assignments, it's called a scope of work. So basically once you're assigned an order, you research the property to make sure that you are able to complete the assignment as requested. And then once you've determined that you're, capable of doing that, then you would reach out to, if it's a listing, like a sale, you would reach out to the listing agent or to CSS or whatever showing service they're using.
0: Yep.
3: Set up the appointment, and then you've gathered some information off of the internet, obviously, before you go out to the house. But then once you're there, that's when you kind of gather everything about the subject property, the condition of the property, types of materials that were used to build the property, things that you wouldn't be able to see from websites, if you will.
0: Are you allowed to, because I mentioned measuring and things like that, are you allowed to trust like auditor sites and things like that, or do you just verify? Or
3: You're verifying.
0: Verifying.
3: So you typically have an idea of what the auditor believes the square footage to be, but once you're in the house, you definitely should confirm that.
0: Yeah, well, because I've seen a lot of times where...
3: There's plenty of times where it's not right. Yeah, especially...
0: Gina, have you ever run into a situation where somebody put that addition on and they didn't get a permit for it, but now they want to add that to their square footage when they go... Have you ever run into that?
1: I have, but I've also seen the auditor sites just be off. Like, even on my home, it's still listed incorrectly that I have way more square footage than I do because they're including below grade and I don't have a walkout. But I see that even in listings, and you will see them in... Like, realtors will note, like, auditor says this is what is being reported by.
3: You'll see on listings, too, past appraisal, and they give that measurement versus what the auditor has.
1: Yeah.
3: A lot of times you see, two-story great rooms that are counted as second-floor square footage, but there's really nothing there.
0: Mm-hmm. Yeah, it's the same thing. I see that with a lot of Cape Cod-style houses, too. A lot of times, maybe they weren't finished when they were built or something, but... When you go in there, it looks like it was part of the house to begin with.
3: So, the older home, older neighborhoods like, Bexley or UA, Beachwald, sometimes there's a third floor that's finished
0: attic, right.
3: after, the auditor has no idea that there's anything up there.
0: Yeah, I'm going to get in specifics on the next one, but when you get in that third floor, do you count that as square footage, or does it have to have heat there?
3: It has to have heat. Yeah, it has to be finished in the same manner as the rest of the house. Has to have direct heat, a heat source that's consistent or not consistent, but
0: contiguous.
3: Like, yeah,
0: whatever.
3: And then there's certain it's called ANSI standards. It's a measurement standard. So if you have walls that are kind of tapered off, it has to be a certain height. It has to be 5 feet. In order to count that as the square footage.
1: Mm-hmm.
0: And us as realtors, and even Zillow and the other ones, we look at the auditor site and use that as their tax record, but then we have another of finished space. And there's a lot of people who will not get mad, but they're a little upset when they see 4,200 square feet on Zillow and you go in and, that's including the basement. Because Zillow always picks up those extra in... with that, again, I said I wasn't getting into specifics. When you start, one of my biggest complaints is a lot of agents will have the same value for a finished basement as they would on a main floor. And some of them are definitely worth it. You know, when you get into some of these custom homes and they've, you know, put the bar in the basement and everything else. But then there's other ones that throw carpet and drywall up and say, this is fully finished.
3: Right.
0: How do you kind of adjust for something like that?
3: It would just, it's very specific to the house. Yeah. So there's no exact formula that you use per se, but the finished lower level square footage is always in a separate line item in the appraisal. So you have gross living area that's above grade. And then there's a whole section of the appraisal in the sales comparison grid where you would post the actual square footage of the basement and then what, how many square feet of that is finished and what rooms are down there.
0: Do you kind of assign a, you know, guys, we like to assign a price per square foot, and builders will do that sometimes. And then they go off, you know, we have the build on your own lot saying, yeah, there's an overhang on the, you know, the patio porch that goes all the way around the house. It's a lot cheaper to build up than it is to build out. Do you, are you
3: price per square foot is kind of tricky because there's so many variables that go into what makes
0: that's what we're talking about. Yeah.
3: So, again, there's no specific formula that you use when it comes to price per square foot because there's so many things. So sometimes people, when they see sales in their neighborhood, they average out the price per square foot and then they look, you know, divide, you know, times that into like their square footage.
1: Yeah.
3: And, but that could be completely
1: Well, and then there's also the quality factor, right? Like you were saying, like sometimes you're going to finish a basement and it's going to be beautifully done with like, you know, drywalled ceilings. And then sometimes you're going to go into some that it's like they threw some carpet down here and maybe that's official drywall.
3: Right.
1: Do you have like a scale that you use? Like
3: it's that's just the overall quality of construction and condition.
1: Okay.
3: Yeah.
1: Makes
3: sense. So there's an actual line item in the sales grid for quality of construction.
1: Okay.
3: But that doesn't necessarily directly tie into just the lower level. But when you're in a house and you see that it's kind of like a slapping some finishes in a basement.
1: A lot of DIY stuff that might not be.
3: You certainly take that into consideration.
1: Okay.
0: And you do that on the main parts of the house as well, too? Because you just mentioned something that we're seeing all the time, especially with the flippers and things like that.
3: Mm-hmm.
0: The quality of the redos that they do. Are you...
3: Some are terrible, some are really good. Yeah, yeah, absolutely.
0: And is there a way to account for that?
3: Yeah.
0: Okay. And I didn't know if, you know, it's hard to put that into words sometimes.
3: Right.
0: And when you put things on a, like I said, I've seen the three columns of your comps and things, and how do you compensate for this one?
3: Mm-hmm.
0: One of the other things that I just ran into, my son was showing a double and it looked great online, as they always do. Walked in, it just reeked of cigarette smoke. Are you able to note that somehow, or can you put a value on something like
3: that? It's hard to put a value on that unless you actually had, for smells, it's very difficult because you'd have to find. So there's the idea of trying to figure out a value of something very specific is called what we call match pairs analysis. You try to find two houses that have sold that are very comparable in all aspects except for one or two things, and then you look at the value difference between those two sales and you go, well, that has to be the reason, is because this one backs to railroad tracks and this one backs to woods. They're the same house, so that's the difference is the view, let's put it that way. So that it's called match pairs analysis. So it's hard to do that with a smell because you don't really see that on the MLS listing that a house has been smoked in for 50 years.
0: And I probably get a call once a week of a house that I sold from an appraiser, and they're asking about any special conditions or did the seller put any concessions or something like that. Are you still doing that or do you need to do that?
3: There's a section where you show seller concessions.
0: Do you actually call agents, previous agents, previous listings anytime?
3: Not specific. No, not unless
0: you don't have to.
3: No, correct.
0: Okay.
3: Yeah.
0: Rural
3: unless
0: properties.
3: It seems off, you know, there's times where I'll call an agent because a particular sale is just not lining up with everything else around there. And there's usually a really good reason for it. And they're very gracious in explaining that to me.
0: And that's one of the questions I'm going to get to in the next section is, you know, we get into a lot of multiple offer situations and the price gets bid up 60 grand over, and then there's an appraisal gap coverage or something like that. Can you account for that on the next sale? As a comparable?
3: No, usually you just see the sale price. Yeah. Okay. Sometimes you'll see that it's well over list price, but there's, I mean, that's basically somebody's willing to pay for it. So, yeah.
0: So it's a valid comparable.
3: Right.
0: Yeah. So, because we see that all the time. And like I said, even if there's that gap coverage, the lender says it's not worth that much, but the buyer's willing to pay that much. So now it's a valid comparable.
3: Mm-hmm. It's now a valid closed sale.
0: Which is the one that everybody else in the neighborhood kind of linchpins on, said, my house is worth that much. And of course, there's a reason why I got bid up to begin with. So, all right.
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0: Come back.
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8: With SRN News, I'm Bob Agnew in Washington. The head of the Republican National Committee says he believes that his party does have a chance of defying history and bucking the trend that the party with the president in the White House tends to lose the midterm elections. RNC Chairman Joe Gruter says he's confident that his team will have a very good showing this year, partly because of the redistricting going on around the country. The Supreme Court has rejected Virginia's bid to restore a congressional map drawn up by Democrats. It was designed to give their party a chance to pick up four additional seats in the closely divided House of Representatives. Yesterday's ruling by the Supreme Court leaves in place a 4-3 ruling by the Virginia Supreme Court that struck down that constitutional amendment. Workers on New York's Long Island Railroad are on strike today, paralyzing the busiest commuter in the rail system in all of North America. Labor unions representing about half the system's workers announced the walkout early today. This is SRN News.
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0: Welcome back to the Paul George Real Estate Show. And I am your host, Paul George. I'm with Gina Cribb. And I am also with Zach Kent, who is an appraiser. And he has his own appraisal company for
3: 21 years.
0: Goodness gracious. Not many people last. That's one of the challenges we're having right now is that on all these committees I'm in, they say, hey, there's going to be a problem coming because we don't have enough appraisers coming on. They're all, I'm not going to call you old because you're not old, because the average age is, I think, a lot older than you are.
3: Right. Mm-hmm.
0: One of the questions I wanted to ask is, I'm going to ask that AI thing. AI, automated valuations, mm-hmm. things like that. Mm-hmm. You know, I just mentioned, you know, I think we're going to be okay as real estate agents. Mm-hmm. People say, yeah, I could buy a house off the internet. Well, does that house smell like cigarettes, like mm-hmm. we talked about? And the same thing with you. Do you feel pretty safe in your career?
3: I think, well, there's new products out there now that are...
0: Oh my gosh, I just saw Nick and Craig had something on their thing where they did it by AI.
1: Underwriting.
0: The underwriting, that's what it was. Oh, it was the underwriting.
3: I haven't seen that.
1: Like 30 second,
3: I don't see that side of the
1: 30
3: business.
1: 30-second underwriting.
3: Wow.
1: It's like usually a 30-day process. Yeah. Anyway.
3: So, yeah, they have desk-only appraisals.
1: Yeah. I've heard.
3: So where you don't actually go out to the house at all. You just kind of use what's available on the internet to give mm-hmm. a – that's usually for less risky mm-hmm. transactions.
0: Yeah. That's what I was going to ask you when it got to that. You know, one of my sponsors is Lifestyle Home Loans, mm-hmm. which is a HECM loan. It's not a reverse mortgage. It's not the same thing. Do you have situations where you look at the financing and look at evaluation based on, okay, somebody's putting 50% down. You may not know that. You may know it. Is there a different valuation somebody putting 50% down as compared to 3.5% down?
3: You wouldn't know that.
0: You wouldn't know that.
3: No. You see the contract, what the purchase price is, but you don't see what, how they're financing, like mm-hmm. how much they're financing yeah. of that.
0: Well, you can see if it's a conventional loan, FHA, but you still don't know. You know, an right. FHA, somebody could put down 30% if they wanted
3: correct.
0: To.
3: Yeah.
0: If the rates are that way. So I wanted to lean into, the seller was selling one of these loans. And again, let's just go to Lifestyle. Hey, they're one of my sponsors. If you're 62 and older, make sure you give them a call. Go on lifestylehomeloan.com. They're doing another, well, they do a seminar every week, but they're doing one that I'm actually attending at the end of this month. Mm-hmm. If you have any more questions on that, give me a call. Just go to paul@paulgeorgerealestate.com. And I'll get you the specific information on that one. But just go on Lifestyle Home Loans, and you can get one that kind of fits your schedule as well, too. Mm-hmm. I say that because of when she sold the property, I know what the mortgage was. It was more than, you know, what the mortgage adds up over. But she had appreciation over it, so she was covered for down payment. Do you see the seller... what type of mortgage they have, if they owe anything on that. Do you ever get into any of that?
3: There's not a come up.
0: That was
3: on a
0: tangent.
3: On a typical
0: there was something I wanted to go with there, but that wasn't it.
1: Okay. I have a question.
0: I was going to say, you were mentioning something in the break about unusual properties.
1: Well, I have two questions. So the first one is, I always hear from our sellers, like, how clean and nice does my house need to be when mm-hmm. when the appraiser comes? Mm-hmm. How much weight do you put into, like, a messy house? Or it's not quite show ready, perfect.
3: Right.
1: There's laundry everywhere,
3: right.
1: Dirty dishes in the sink. Like, does that impact
3: that
1: the way
3: should not impact the value at all?
1: Okay,
3: you're taught in appraisal school class mm-hmm. before you ever start
1: yeah.
3: that it's not, the clutter is not really what you're looking at.
1: Okay,
3: now can it creep into your mind?
1: Yeah,
3: and maybe like subconsciously affect for sure. So I would always tell people to put their best foot forward if they're getting an appraisal and try to clean up and try to make it smell nice. But but in theory, that's not.
1: Okay.
3: I mean, it's great, but it shouldn't really.
1: Because it would really be more like quality materials, craft workmanship.
3: And the quality of construction, the materials. So if the bones are good and the material's good, but you're just got a messy teenager, it shouldn't affect the
1: family. Don't tell my teenagers that. I'm going to tell them it really matters that they need to clean up. My other question was, you know, Paul and I have an upcoming listing that's a historical home. There's We cannot comp it. We've been looking for good comps. What do you guys do in situations like that where you have, like, number one, does the historical home, does the historical part raise value? And number two, what do you do when there's absolutely no comparables to use?
3: Right. So for a historical home like that, the cost approach can sometimes be used because you're looking at, like, what, rather than replacement costs, it would be like reproduction costs. And if you have this really beautiful and ornate woodwork throughout the house and all that. But for really, really hard assignments like that, where there isn't anything else out there, a lot of appraisers, including myself at times, will just decline the order because you can't.
1: That's not helping us.
0: The lenders say thank you very much.
3: You can't really create data. So
1: you
3: essentially tell the lender, like, I cannot come up with a credible value for you. So rather than throwing a number out there and just hoping it sticks, like, I'm being truthful and honest and trying to be have integrity and not just take an assignment just to get the fee.
1: Yeah.
0: So you talked about historical homes. What are other situations where there may not be a comparable property?
3: High acreage residential properties.
0: Some of my questions is like, what, you know, if you got a 3,000 square foot home of similar quality and it sits on 5 acres and the other one sits on 80 by 50 lot, how do you kind of?
3: Generally speaking, if you have a house on acreage, you would not be looking into, like, developments of houses that are similar. You would be looking specifically for other properties on acreage.
0: How far would you go to find a comparable?
3: I believe that you should be able to go as far as you'd like, or some lenders say expand your parameters to find something comparable. If you've had, you know, a lot of times I'll put it three that are in the same market area that aren't maybe as good of a comparables, and then I'll expand my search parameters, explain to the lender or the underwriter why I'm doing what I'm doing in order to show a quality home that's very similar in a competing market area rather than just showing three things that it's not really. You know what I mean?
1: So as far as acreage goes, like, do you take into account whether it's dividable acreage? I mean, right now we know we have so many farmlands that are trying to sell off to all these projects, like whether it's developable, splittable, even buildable, like, does that go into the appraisal value?
3: If it's all on one deed and one parcel, then you wouldn't take that into consideration.
1: Okay.
3: But if it is, if you're selling multiple parcels together, you could, that's, people obviously expect it to be
1: more than that.
3: Correct.
1: Okay. So it doesn't matter if it's acreage that's not really, you could never put a home on it.
3: There's a lot of acreage like that.
1: Yeah.
3: So that's, I believe that's considered surplus acreage.
1: Okay.
0: All right. Here's the question that comes up all the time in this kind of market. I've got a hot property. It's got multiple offers on them. One is an FHA mortgage. It's contingent upon an FHA mortgage. The other is same price. It's contingent upon a conventional loan. The other is contingent upon a VA loan. And maybe the other one's paying cash. What are the different types of appraisals or different kinds of parameters you have to see for the different types of loans? Because there's a lot of agents who will advise their clients that, hey, I don't want to do this one because it's more complicated. You might have more stress in the appraisal process.
3: Right. So, FHA and VA backed loans, also USDA loans, there's just more stringent and there's more things you need to check because it's federally backed than if it was just a conventional loan, or obviously cash seems to be king.
0: Yeah, cash is king, and I've seen people that they still want to get an appraisal on it. No, was it contingent upon the appraisal or not? And that's
3: right.
0: We deal with that within the contract. But what are some of the differences, like an FHA mortgage as compared to a conventional,
3: so
0: that you have to check?
3: Yeah, you're just checking more. You test all the appliances. You test the sub pump. You test all, you know, you have to, all the utilities have to be on. You're testing, you know, the foundation. Obviously, you're not testing, but you're looking a lot more closely at the foundation. If there's any types of cracking, you have to, you know, that probably wouldn't be something that you would need to disclose because it looks very, like the integrity of the structure has not been compromised. But on an FHA loan, I'm going to disclose that all day long, and they might require a structural engineer to come out to confirm whether or not that integrity has been compromised. You know, on acreage, if you have well and septic, they have to be very specific distances apart from each other and apart from like the lot line and from the easement from the street. You know, there's just a lot of other things that you have to check off the list.
0: And I just say that because of, you know, again, I'm showing my age here. It seemed like when there's an FHA mortgage, it would come back with a condition that, hey, there's peeling paint on the outside.
3: That's
0: there's
3: probably no handrail. The yeah.
0: There's no, and you just basically you note that and say that you have to come back and look at it, or they have to remedy that somehow.
3: Yeah, if the house is built before 78 and there's peeling paint, then you state that this appraisal is being made subject to that paint being scraped and repainted, rather than as is, which would be there's no reason for a final inspection to take place.
0: Do you get into a situation where, I'm bringing this up because I'm seeing more and more. I had a FHA appraisal come back. They said the vent on the hot water tank was not the right angle or something. And I'm saying, how in the heck are you technically to know something
3: like
0: that?
3: That seems like a home inspection.
0: It does.
3: Situation.
0: It does seem like that.
3: Yeah.
0: You got to test the water. Do you have to turn on the water and make sure it's hot?
3: If you turn on the water, you have to make sure it's hot, yes.
0: I think I saw one where they had to poke their head up in the attic to make sure there was insulation. You still have to do that?
3: You still to inspect the attic and the crawl space. But it's just a head and shoulders inspection. You're not getting up there and trying to go through every nook and cranny of the attic. There used to be a requirement of a picture of the attic, but they've actually, in 2025, I believe, they no longer required that. But a specific lender might still require that. So if it's an FHA loan, I pop my head up in there no matter what and get a photo of it just in case this particular lender wants it still even.
0: Is there any pay differential for a FHA as compared to a conventional?
3: Yeah, there's usually a little uptick in the fee.
0: And one thing I want to make sure I express here is that what you do is not a substitution for an inspection.
3: Not at all.
0: And I want to make sure everybody's clear on that. Well, if FHA is doing it, they might as well, you know, save the $500 on the inspection.
3: I would never advise.
0: If you're just tuning in, this is the Paul George Real Estate Show, and I'm with Zach Kent of Blueprint Appraisals, and we're talking about everything that has to do with appraisals. Also on that selfish line, what are your thoughts about real estate agents showing up to help you with comps and things at a house when you do an appraisal? Are you okay with that?
3: Absolutely okay with that. Actually, I don't encourage it, but if that's the case, I absolutely take what they have to offer me, and because they know the house better than me. They've been listing it. Yeah. So I think, in my opinion, the more information you have, the better. It doesn't mean you have to use the information they provided you, but to not overlook it or, you know, review it, I think is short-sighted on the appraiser's part. I do believe in my continuing education classes that we have to take, they are now actually recommending appraisers that they should be able to take that information from a listing agent rather than telling them to
0: mm-hmm. Yeah, because I've always met my appraisers, and there are certain situations where it's helpful to your sellers, as others it's helpful to the buyers, but we don't always necessarily want that. I just mentioned that because I've been in situations where some appraisers was like, just get out of my way, let me do my job.
3: I've had a lot of agents tell me that. Yeah. They said, thank you for allowing me to provide you with what you know, even if you don't use it, at least you didn't tell me to go pound.
0: I'm there to schmooze them, I'm telling you. I'm trying to get that valuation out.
1: And a lot of times the realtors know the context, right? Like, they'll be like, these are the comps that you're probably looking at, but hey, this one was like a family sale and it has, you know,
3: very
1: the
3: much
1: pool.
3: So.
1: Looks like there's a pool, but it's broken. Like,
3: yeah.
1: And a lot of times the realtors have that context from the families that you wouldn't have because you're not necessarily always appraising in one neighborhood. Or, you know, it's sometimes the, you know, even a listing agent, if you did try to call on a comp, wouldn't answer or wouldn't respond. So it's nice to have that information. Whether or not you use it is up to you.
3: Right, exactly.
0: All right, here's the hard one. What effect does, you know, I talked about multiple offers, okay? This one's going for $20,000 over asking, and we've had 10 other offers that were very similar to that. How does that affect any value? Can it affect the value at all?
3: It shouldn't. I mean, you're still looking at what has sold. So if someone's willing to overpay for a property and there's nothing in the area that if all the numbers are pointing one direction, it doesn't really matter as an appraiser what someone's willing to overpay in order to get the house. So you should still go by what, you know, where the sales are pointing you, and not just say, okay, there was 15 people that were above list price, therefore the house is worth more. If there's not data to support
0: it. That's market value. Come on.
3: I know,
0: but you got to cover your rear end.
3: Yeah,
1: Only after it's closed.
3: Yeah, then. Once it's closed, then.
1: Then they can use it.
0: And I always try to tell my sellers, you know, what type of market we're in, because there's markets. You guys got to look back at things. You don't necessarily look at what else is on the market. Sometimes I price things about, I may bump up a price because there's 30 houses that are between 375 and 400. There's four between 400 and 410. I may bump it up with that if I can kind of do that, just because there's a lot less competition. I don't know if you're allowed to do the same thing just because of what I'm talking about here when we do have multiple offers. And again, it's just really hard because you guys got to look back, and I try to look at the current market, maybe what's
3: right
0: ahead there.
3: Well, we're making somebody mad.
0: Yeah, you are. Well, and I've said this a million times on the show, you get 10 different appraisers, you're going to get 10 different values. And, you know, the hard thing is that I know it's important.
3: It's a very subjective.
0: It is. And the very first thing you guys get is a contract. And, again, subconsciously, you're looking at that number.
3: Mm-hmm.
0: And do we try to find that number, or do we try to justify that number?
3: I shouldn't say it's subjective. It's an opinion.
0: It's an opinion. Well, yeah. It is an opinion about you. That's the definition of what you do.
3: Right.
0: That's correct. Nobody can give you an exact number on that. So, all right, I got a lot more questions for you here. I'm going to ask you some very specific questions about doing things to your house, if it makes a difference or not. Market-wise, it may have a difference as compared to appraisal-wise. So when we come back, we'll give Zach another shot at it and see if he can answer my hard questions that are coming. We'll be right back.
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0: Welcome back to the Paul George Real Estate Show. And again, I'm your host, Paul George. And we are with Zach Kent today of Blueprint Appraisals. And we're trying to go over some of the questions that might come up during an appraisal, how like appraisal gets done, who needs an appraisal, that type of thing. 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
1: Lower, yeah.
0: Their website is still thrive-ohio.com, but the best way to get a hold of them is just give them a call at 614-431-3164. We talk about some of the different types of loans. I just went over, four different types in a cash offer. They do them all. They can kind of guide you as to which way might work out best for you in your situation. If you've got a lower down payment, if you got a higher down payment, something may be better than others, but get their advice on it. Again, Nick and Craig at 614-431-3164. My tip of the week, this is where I usually do a tip of the week, and this has a little bit to do with what Zach does, is that many people will buy a house with less than 20% down, and for the first year, two, three, five, they have to pay mortgage insurance. And the mortgage insurance kicks in when you don't have 20% equity in the house. and not necessarily paying down your loan 20%, your house will appreciate sometimes. And one way to prove that is to get an appraisal. And if you see that you have 20% equity in your house, you may be able to go back to your lender and say, hey, I'd like to challenge and get rid of this mortgage insurance payment. If you've been in a house for, I'd say, at least 2 years, you got a mortgage insurance, give me a call. I can give you a kind of a broad value as to what it's doing. And if it makes sense, then you can hire Zach to come out and appraise the thing and say that, okay, we do have that much value. Maybe you can get that off your house payment.
3: Or the lender.
0: Or the lender. Oh, call the lender first. Yeah. Because maybe they'll understand it as well, too. Maybe they'll do that desktop underwriting or something like that. Because they don't make any money off of mortgage insurance. They're just protecting their investment that way. All right, some quick questions. Something that's been coming up a lot, people have been spending a lot of money on energy-saving things to do to your house. They've been putting solar panels on, geothermal, new windows. Does that have any effect whatsoever on appraisals, positive or negative?
3: Well, solar panels, specifically in Columbus, Ohio, which is generally...
0: expensive.
3: Yeah, it's expensive, but it's an overcast city. But we typically call that an atypical improvement. So there's not enough of them out there to prove that somebody is willing to pay more for a house specifically because you have solar panels. We do have to check, sometimes people rent them, sometimes people buy them.
0: I was
3: going
0: to say, most of them do them on a payment, they're trying to transfer those to the new buyer. And it's like, okay, you're paying $300 a month for something that's going to save you money, maybe not.
3: We do not see
0: any of that.
3: No, we don't see an increase in value right now with solar panels. New windows, I think, it's there's no specific line item for that, but it's obviously an improvement that we note in our file. Mm-hmm. On the report, but again, there's no specific value that you would give for new windows. And just like there's no specific value for any particular improvement, it kind of goes into the overall condition of the house.
0: Well, let me ask you about this one, because everybody always asks about this one. How about a swimming pool?
3: Swimming pool.
0: Pay
3: for
0: nay.
3: It in order to use it. Don't pay for it in order to increase the value of your house.
1: Yeah.
3: Okay. So exterior amenities in general, decks, patios, pools, those can be very expensive, and you don't really see the return dollar for dollar in value of those. But if you're going to utilize them as a family and enjoy them, then I tell people to go for it. But it's really the main house is what we're looking for. And then those other amenities, patios, decks and stuff, they do contribute value, but it's just not as much as you would expect.
0: Okay. So don't do it for the money. Don't do it for, again, Gina and I get those questions all the time. I just put a new furnace in. I should get $10,000 more out of the house.
1: Doesn't work that way. Maintaining your house.
3: Usually it's because the old furnace didn't work very well, or
1: or at all.
3: So you're bringing it up to what it should be.
1: Yeah.
0: A hot topic on our show has been the roofs. Do you take in consideration? Do you try to guess the age of a roof or?
3: For FHA, you need to confirm that it's.
0: 2 years?
3: Yeah, I think two or three, yeah.
0: Two or three years of existence, or something like that.
3: You have to have at least that much age or life left in the...
0: You're not a roofer. How do you know that? You just ask?
3: No, yeah, you're... Unless you get up... home inspectors are the ones that get on the roof. Yeah. You don't actually have to get up on there. So it's a visual inspection of it.
0: You would just ask for a verification.
3: If you saw curling shingles, or there was a tarp. You see that sometimes where people haven't actually fixed the roof entirely. They just have put a little Band-Aid on it. You would definitely want to have an expert inspect
0: cover
3: that.
0: Your butt and say, I want somebody else to come in and look at this and verify it and put their name on it.
3: Right.
0: Those kind of things. I had one recently where the electric box was this Patriot something. I forget what it is that has been known to cause fires. Mm. Do you ever notice things like that? Note those?
3: You should.
0: It's just that particular brand, and it was in certain subdivisions, certain areas. We ended up getting a new electric box out of it because they didn't want the liability either.
3: Right.
0: functional obsolescence. My kid just got done with his real estate courses, and he's asking me what that is. I said, it never comes up. Well, it comes up during an appraisal. What would you say are things that you see that are not value that people seem to put value into? I can't tell you how many times I've seen people call it three bedrooms, and there's no closet or hallway or something like that. What do you see?
3: You don't technically have to have a closet for it to be a bedroom, especially in older homes where it seems very obvious that the functionality was intended to be a bedroom. Yep. They just didn't have a closet. I would say when you have to walk through one bedroom to get to a second bedroom, that's really obvious functional obsolescence where mm-hmm. you would never want to have to walk through, you know, or walk through a bedroom to get to the only bathroom that's on a floor. But so therefore, in that situation, I wouldn't even call that a bedroom. Yeah. It would just be more of like a loft.
0: One of the things that we did last week and we do on the show all the time is kind of get a temperature of the market. And because I'm in my own little bubble of my clients and that type of thing, I never know, other than looking at stats, what the numbers are like. Are you busy?
3: We're very busy right now.
0: So you're busy. So there's activity going on. You're seeing a lot of sales going on.
3: Correct.
0: You're not seeing the things that sit. You're seeing actual sales.
3: Right. The last couple, I mean, the last 24 or 25 was slower than it had been.
0: Yeah.
3: But now it seems to be picking up again.
0: All right, Zach, if somebody wants to find you and do a contact you directly for an appraisal, how do they find you?
3: Blueprintappraisal.com.
0: That's a real one.
3: That's a real one.
0: That's good. Okay. Well, give him a call or get on his website and order it up. Thanks for being here.
3: Thanks.
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13: He's an honors graduate of Harvard and that school up north. 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
14: Has ruled on Virginia Democrats' effort to redistrict their map.
15: The Supreme Court has rejected a bid by Virginia Democrats hoping to restore a congressional map that would have given them a better chance to add four additional seats in the U.S. House. It leaves in place the Virginia High Court's decision striking down a constitutional amendment narrowly approved by voters. Virginia's Democratic Governor Abigail Spanberger says the state will hold this year's elections under the current districts. It's the latest twist in a partisan redistricting frenzy that kicked off last year, now supercharged by a Louisiana case in which the Supreme Court weakened the Voting Rights Act. Jennifer King, Washington.
14: And that high court ruling all the more significant, says Republican National Committee Chairman Joe Gruters, because control of the House really could come down to just a handful of congressional seats in the midterms.
16: At least 10 seats have shifted over, and when I tell people, it's not like 10 seats shifted over, and there's only 35 seats in the entire country that are competitive now because of all the gerrymandering, redistricting that's occurred over the last couple of years. And so now we're probably down to less than 30 seats, and so every one of these seats is so valuable that we're in great shape.
8: Gruters was interviewed this week by the Salem Radio Network. Republicans, meanwhile, are looking ahead to the 2026 Senate map with a lot of confidence after major gains in 2024.
17: Conservative analysts say President Trump and GOP leaders are focusing on disciplined campaigns, strong fundraising, and avoiding divisive primaries as they defend key Senate seats in states like North Carolina, Maine, and Texas. They even believe there are pickup opportunities in Michigan, Georgia, and New Hampshire, while crediting Mr. Trump and the Republican National Committee with reshaping Senate strategy after disappointing results in 2022.
8: That's Ken Lormand and more from Town.
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3: And you can also find us on YouTube by searching CMIGS. That's a lot of CMIGSs, isn't it?
2: Yes. Yes.
3: So today, we have a really fun topic. Well, I don't know how fun it is, but one of the biggest common fears that we tackle every day is, what if the government takes my gold, or gold confiscation? And kind of like what Roosevelt did in 1933. So today, we want to set the record straight.
2: Yes. Yes. We want to separate fact from myth and fact from fiction, because when making financial decisions, everyone deserves truthful information and not pressure based on fear, so they can make the best choice.
3: Yeah. So it's something we study a lot and talk about. I recently got this book that's called Saudi Gold and Other Tales from the Mint. It's not a great title, but I found it's a book that has all the documentations of what really happened in 1933 and none of the myth. And so it's a great book. I don't know if it's in print, but I think you can get it. I found a few copies, but I strongly encourage you to get it if you're interested.
2: Yes. Let me give you the author's name.
3: Oh.
2: Roger W. Burdett. Saudi Gold and Other Tales from the Mint by Roger W. Burdett.
3: Yeah.
2: So let's talk about this 1933, what happened in 1933. So there was an executive order issued by Roosevelt, and this order required Americans to turn in gold coins, gold bullion, and gold certificates to the Federal Reserve in exchange for $20.67 per ounce. And this is where the myth of confiscation comes in. However, if you think about it, the Americans that did turn in their gold, they received compensation, so it wasn't really confiscation.
3: I guess, Shannon, that would be like us going to the grocery store and getting some groceries and paying with paper dollars, and then us telling our friends and neighbors that they confiscated our dollars.
2: True, because we did receive something of value in return for our paper dollars.
3: And I just want to mention that order was order 6102.
2: No, 6104.
3: 6102. 6104? One of those.
2: 6104, I believe. Yes.
3: Okay. I thought it was 6102.
2: Okay. So, but let's keep in mind, people are calling it confiscation, but people were compensated. And there are significant exceptions that are often overlooked. The order allowed people to keep up to $100 in gold coins and certificates at that time, which was about 5 ounces at that time. And at that time in 1933, that would have been worth over $10,000 in today's money. So it was not insignificant, the amount of gold items that Americans were allowed to keep.
3: Right. And there's also, you could keep, another exemption was you could keep gold for legitimate industrial and professional use. Another interesting one is that, and this is we'll get into, is that gold coins that have recognized a special value to collectors that may be rare or unusual coins.
2: Yes, we're going to talk about that again in a minute. Now, my father, Bill Haynes, who started and founded CMI Gold and Silver in 1973, he's a true pioneer of this industry, and he wrote an article back in the, I believe it was in the 80s, about confiscation. It was titled Myths, Misunderstandings, and Outright Lies about this exact confiscation topic. He researched the actual regulations and found this phrase that Johnny mentioned of rare and unusual coins, that it was intentionally vague. It did not define special value as mentioned in the order or collector or the definition of collectibles. The Treasury later claimed

0: verified that collectors could keep up to 4 or 5 specimens of each date and mint mark. But originally that clarification was not in the original order.
1: Right. And the reason there's 4 or 5 specimens is because sometimes there was a $3 gold piece and sometimes there was, or a $1. But so there could have been different weights and values of the coins. But that vague, rare, and unusual coins phrase, this is where many people have capitalized on that phrase to mislead people. Some folks, they'll call it confiscation proof. You know, you don't want to buy coins that can't be confiscated. And they typically are going to sell those at bigger premiums and higher margins and higher markups. And they do that by selling you fear that somehow, some way, the government's going to come and break down your door and collect those coins. But of course, we believe in education, and this is why we're doing this show today, is so we can educate investors on the facts, and then you can make your own decision.
0: Absolutely. So Bill's research was clear when he did this article 40-something years ago. He learned that there's no federal law or Treasury regulation supporting the claim that certain coins are confiscation proof, if you will. The exemption was vague, and it certainly didn't mean that every old coin was suddenly safe.
1: Right. I mean, the biggest myth was that compliance was universal and enforcement was harsh. But the reality, Shannon, was very, very different, wasn't it?
0: Yes. Historical records show that the government collected only a fraction of privately held gold. And most of the estimates are that less than 20% was actually turned in to the government at that time.
1: Right. And it's significant to point out that the vast majority of the gold turned in was actually turned in before it was signed into law. And that's going to be very important to know. But the reality is the government didn't send the G-men to your house or your vault at the bank to clean you out of gold. They didn't have a list of people who owned gold. There wasn't some master list that they're after you.
0: And as well as that, prosecutions, I understand, were very far and few in between.
1: One.
0: Okay. One person who
1: wanted to be a martyr.
0: Okay. Well, that's talking about those lists. Let's talk a little bit about privacy. So today, when you buy gold from CMI, there's no government registry. There's no database of who owns what. The same that was true in 1933 is true today.
1: Right. I mean, we're not required to keep records, so we don't. We don't report anything. We're not required, so we don't. But you know, something, context matters. This whole gold turning in, it wasn't some evil plot to steal everybody's gold and wealth. You have to understand that the country back in 1933 was in the Great Depression. Banking systems were collapsing, and people were hanging on to their gold instead of putting it into cash or putting it back into circulation. So Roosevelt and his team, whether it's right or wrong, whether you believe it's right or wrong, they felt like that they needed to devalue the dollar so that they could stimulate the economy to get out of the Great Depression.
0: But this is interesting that a part of all this is here's the kicker. So after collecting the gold and they compensated Americans for at $20.67 an ounce. The government soon after that, in 1934, passed the Gold Reserve Act, which nationalized all gold held by the Federal Reserve and revalued it to $35 an ounce, which is a 69% increase. So those that held on to their gold, they made out better than those who turned it in.
1: Right. Now we're not trying to make a case that what Roosevelt did was right or wrong. That's for everybody to figure out. We're not going to get into the politics of that. But by understanding what actually happened, it's going to make it easier, and you're going to be informed to make these crucial decisions today.
0: Yes, because these modern myths are very problematic. Many will tell you that certain coins are confiscation proof because of that vague 1933 exemption for rare and unusual coins.
1: So here's what really kind of gets me is this isn't a new thing that people are doing. I mean, your dad wrote this article. We were talking about it in the office. We don't know the exact date. We know it was before the internet. So it had been in the 80s. But back then, people were still selling this myth. He wrote it, and he actually mailed it to his clients. And I think you remember those mailers. Did he do them once a month or every other month?
0: Monthly newsletters.
1: Right. That was 40 years ago, and people are still doing it today.
0: Yes, I've heard the confiscation story my whole life because
1: Have you been drinking the Kool-Aid your whole life?
0: yes, and my father was the Kool-Aid maker. But I started over there at CMI when I was in high school. So anyway, that's exactly right. This myth has been repeated so many times for so many decades that many just accept it as fact. Because if you do your due diligence and you talk to three or four people and they're telling you all about confiscation, as a consumer, you think, oh, I've done my research and this must be the way it is. But it's not.
1: I mean, best we can figure that they do this for two reasons. And I think one is kind of nefarious in that they're just looking – well, I guess it's not nefarious. They're looking to make higher margins. You can tell when they're spending a lot of money. It's a lot easier to make higher margins on one coin than selling 100 coins. And then the other one might be not so much, and that they just may not understand because, like you said, Shannon, this myth has been repeated so many times that people take it as fact.
0: Yes, and that's why education matters. So, and Bill made this point clearly in his article. Let me go on about these. These old U.S. coins. So the $20 Liberties, which we have some here for the video viewers to see, and there's $20 Liberties and $20 St. Gaudens. Please realize that these are not rare. Over 100 million Liberties were minted and 65 million St. Gauden gold coins were minted. These are common coins being sold at premiums based on the fact that they are non-confiscatable and based
1: according to the myth.
0: According to the myth, but also perpetuated by the fact that you want to buy non-confiscatable coins because of fear that the government's going to come take them. These are the same coins that they're saying. These coins are the same ones that were recalled by the government in 1933. So I don't understand why now all of a sudden they're non-confiscatable.
1: Right. Now these ones, just I might mention, they're in what we call holders. They're slabbed and graded. They're very nice coins. And bought at the right premium, they are a great buy for sure. But here's the thing. Let's say that they recalled the gold today. Do you really think that they're going to use the same rules that they used in 1933? I mean, so much has changed. So to think that they're going to use the same exact rule as 1933, I think that that's kind of ludicrous. I don't think it's going to happen.
0: That was 90 years ago.
1: Yeah.
0: The world has changed dramatically.
1: Huge.
0: Dramatically since then, since 1933. We've got computers. We've got digital records. If the government wanted to track precious metals ownership today, they'd basically just write new rules to be able to do it. So this idea of these coins being non-confiscatable is not based on today's reality.
1: Right.
0: Not even on 1933's reality.
1: Well, here's something that a lot of people don't know. In 1974, President Ford repealed Roosevelt's executive order. And that order number, I know for sure, is 11-8-25. Now, in 1977, Congress then removed the ability that the president had to recall that gold, except in times of war. And, of course, your dad documented all this in that Misunderstandings and Outright Lies, which you can find on our website. You just type that misunderstandings outright lies in our search bar, and it'll bring you right to that article.
0: Yes. So since between 1933 then and 1977, the government could regulate the price of gold.
1: Correct.
0: Which it did.
1: The president could.
0: The president could until the until 1977 when Congress removed that president's authority to do that.
1: Yeah. So we get this question every day, and when people ask, can the government confiscate my coins? I tell them the government can confiscate whatever they want to confiscate. I mean, they got bigger armies and guns than we do. So there's no stopping that. But the likelihood of them confiscating gold, I think, is pretty nil.
0: Yes, because the economic situation today is completely different from 1933. We're currently no longer on a gold standard. Government doesn't need the people's gold to manipulate currency. They just keep printing more dollars.
1: And I don't think they even printed. They just changed the figures on the bottom line. But in 1933, every dollar had to be backed by gold. Okay, today, that's just not the case. We consider gold another commodity. It could be like soybeans, wheat, coffee beans, copper, and many others, for sure.
0: Yes, and think about the politics. In 1933, very few Americans owned gold. Today, millions own gold coins, gold jewelry, gold ETFs. Political cost of a gold recall today would be enormous.
1: It would be catastrophic for whatever party did that, for sure. Regardless, if the government wants to raise extra revenue, they're not going to go after the gold market because it would be hard to find it. They're going to do much easier tactics. They're going to raise taxes on stocks and bonds, on real estate. The juice isn't worth the squeeze in the gold market.
0: I agree. And that brings us back to why people buy gold, because they buy gold not because it's confiscation proof. Nothing is truly confiscation proof if the government really wants it.
1: Right. People buy gold today because it's a great store of wealth. I mean, it's been the same value for 5,000 years. It's been currency for 5,000 years. And I'm guessing if we're here another 5,000 years, it'll still be the same currency.
0: Absolutely. It's always been a protection against inflation, against economic uncertainty for the past 5,000 years. And that's why we focus on helping people buy gold at the lowest possible premiums, whether they're the modern American Gold Eagle, the gold maple leaf, or gold bars. The key is getting the most gold for your paper dollar.
1: So I guess the bottom line is you shouldn't pay premiums for confiscation-proof gold coins, because the reality is, Shannon, there really are none confiscation-proof. And the government's not going to confiscate it anyways because it's just not worth it, as we've mentioned before. But here's the thing, all right? And we can talk about this ad nauseum. The reality is we always try to educate, and we tell people that it's buyer beware. You need to do your own research on this stuff. If you don't do your own research, then it's kind of on you. But we're here to help. You know, you can get this book, or you can go on our website and see that misunderstandings and outright lies. And I can tell you that I have read this book, and I read that, and they align 100%. Your dad was 100% right when he wrote that article.
0: Yes. Okay, great. Thank you. So, as Johnny mentioned, you can learn more about gold investing through educational resources available through our online website at cmigs.com. 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And our brokers are non-commissioned. And if you just call and ask a question, they'll be happy to talk to you.
1: Yeah. So when someone calls, what do we tell them? When someone calls and asks this question, what do we tell them?
0: You mean about confiscation?
1: Yeah.
0: Well, that their concerns are very understandable with all the information being put out into the precious metals community. And nobody wants to lose their government wealth to government action, no matter what type of government action it is. So we encourage people to look at the bigger picture and try to get the facts and try to see that there is more information out there than maybe what they were exposed to.
1: Yeah, we're not trying to tell people that you're crazy for believing this. I mean, this is a huge concern. This is giant. So we understand that, but we just want to educate you. The reality is if you are worried about the government taking what you have, well, gold bullion is a great hedge against that. It's portable. It's private. Nobody knows you have it. You don't have to, even if they told you to turn it in, you don't have to. They're not, they don't know that you have it. And it's value. Every country in the world takes gold for payment.
0: Yes. Yes. I think the biggest key takeaway is don't let fear drive decisions, especially important decisions about investment. And don't pay huge premiums for special coins based on a 90-year-old exemption. Focus on getting the most gold for your money. And many times that's going to be modern bullion coins. And sometimes you might be able to find those old U.S. gold coins at very low premiums, and they fit in nicely with whatever portfolio that you are building.
1: Exactly. And don't put all your eggs in one basket. And I might just go back to just saying that, you know, we're here to help. We have the information to give you. But gold shouldn't – I don't know that many gold dealers will tell you this, but gold shouldn't be your only thing. You shouldn't take all your money out and put all your eggs in one basket. We really encourage our clients to diversify and spread it out. We think that but gold should not be ignored. We think that everybody should own gold.
0: And silver, yes.
1: Yeah.
0: And more importantly, work with a dealer you trust, someone who's been around for decades. And there are a few out there, like
1: absolutely.
0: Us.
1: Absolutely. There's some great dealers.
0: Absolutely. And someone who puts education before the sales pressure.
1: Exactly. You know, Shannon, this is why we've lasted for over 50 years. We build our clients one client at a time. We enjoy talking to our clients, even if they don't make a trade. We don't care. Our clients become our friends. They become our family. And I think that's the key. The key takeaway is if somebody is pressuring you to buy something because it's going to run out or because the government's going to take it or any of that fear base, that's kind of a moment of pause, wouldn't you think? This is, you know something? Maybe I need to think about this a little bit more.
0: Yes. I remember a lady from Prescott called you.
1: Oh, my goodness.
0: And you talked her out of buying.
1: She was going to run down and pull every bit of cash she had out of her account. And I encouraged her to think about it for just a minute and take a pause. And she called me back and thanked me because the thing that was going to happen that night didn't. So...
0: Excellent.
1: Well, so we just want to thank everybody for listening. We enjoy doing this. This is a fun thing. My wife and I, we work together. We live together. We eat together. We eat, breathe, and sleep this stuff together, and we enjoy it. But we just want to thank you for listening to our show. I know this is kind of new for us, and we will get better. But thanks for listening to Johnny on the Spot, where we decode precious metals and the market. And you can listen to us on KKNT 960, The Patriot, and Salem Radio. Future topics, we're going to talk about where's all the gold stored? Where's it at? Where's the gold at? We have some longtime clients that are good friends of ours that we're going to bring in. And we're going to talk about and listen to their story. And then we have some market insights and much, much more.
0: Yes, the gold standard is going to be a very interesting...
1: I didn't mention the gold standard.
0: Yes, because it kind of plays in with their topic today about confiscation. So, again, thank you for listening to Johnny on the Spot with CMI Gold and Silver, where we always have low premiums. 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
1: 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Hope you have a great week. 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That mental exercise where we torture ourselves with missed opportunities and perfect hindsight. 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
13: Sure, whether a major U.S. arms sale to Taiwan will proceed as planned, the president told reporters this week as he was returning from his three-day diplomatic journey to China. That is a major bone of contention with Chinese officials. The U.S. is trying to shore up its relationship with China, even as it deals with the frustration of the ongoing war with Iran. Iran's foreign minister, meanwhile, says a lack of trust remains the biggest obstacle in negotiations. President Trump earlier this week dismissed Iran's latest formal proposal as something he called garbage. Walmart and Amazon racing now to speed up deliveries in rural areas of the U.S. Small cities and towns are a largely untapped sales market for the major online retailers. In fact, Morgan Stanley estimates the underserved market there represents about $1 trillion a year in potential new sales. This is SRN News.
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0: with SRN News. I'm Bob Agnew in Washington. It's an historical trend that the party that controls the White House loses seats in the midterm election. But Republican National Committee Chairman Joe Gruter says the GOP may buck that trend this year. He says redistricting should help the GOP, but he also says the party remains focused on targeted races and ground campaigns in a number of key districts. Meanwhile, Senate Majority Leader John Thune says the GOP is doing a good job in getting Trump appointees approved.
1: We're way ahead of where we were, where he was in his first term, because of the changes we made. And that's an executive calendar issue. And again, something that constitutionally the Senate is responsible for. And another reason why you want to have a majority in the Senate, especially in Trump's, the last 2 years of his term.
0: And Senator Thune made his comments to the Salem Radio Network. President Trump says the U.S. military has killed an Islamic State terrorist leader in Nigeria. Here's correspondent Bernie Bennett.
2: The president announced Friday evening that the U.S. and Nigerian military forces had killed Abu Bilal al-Manuki, a leader of the Islamic State group, in a, quote, meticulously planned and very complex mission. Mr. Trump described al-Manuki as the Islamic State's second-in-command globally and the most active terrorist in the world. Mr. Trump wrote on Truth Social, quote, with his removal, ISIS's global operation is greatly diminished. He will no longer terrorize the people of Africa or help plan operations to target Americans. Bernie Bennett, Washington.
0: And the GOP's point man for the midterm election says his party will do well partly because of redistricting.
3: When you combine that with our candidates that we've recruited, and with you're exactly right, we're sitting on about $120 million. The Democrats have minus four. They've been raising the money, they just spend it. And it's a and we've, like I said, we've been moving forward with in executing the plan that we laid out. And I think that we're in great shape.
0: That's RNC Chairman Joe Gruters, and this is SRN News. Lives like those of all of us can have their ups and downs overall. Correspondent Michael Harrington reports pastors are doing well right now.
4: According to a new poll from the Barna Group, emotional strain amongst America's clergymen has reached its lowest point in 10 years. Feelings of inadequacy and exhaustion are down. Energy is up. Pastoral confidence is also climbing after collapsing during the pandemic. It currently stands at 58%. However, the Barna poll also finds that the share of clergymen who are, quote, very satisfied with their vocation has fallen from 72% to 52%. Michael Harrington reporting.
0: Also at SRNnews.com, within the past 10 years, most women's colleges in the U.S. have expanded their admissions policies, allowing men who are living as women to attend. Now the Trump administration is investigating Smith College in Northampton, Massachusetts, for violating Title IX, the law that prohibits discrimination based on somebody's sex. This is SRN News. There's talk of a possible indictment against a high-ranking Cuban official.
5: According to three people familiar with the matter, the Justice Department is preparing to seek an indictment against former Cuban President Raul Castro, and that the potential indictment is connected to Castro's alleged role in the 1996 shootdown of four planes operated by the Miami-based exile group Brothers to the Rescue. Prosecutors in Miami have been building cases against senior Cuban officials amid renewed pressure from South Florida Republicans and a pledge earlier this year by President Donald Trump to orchestrate a friendly takeover. I'm Lisa Dwyer.
0: A sacred piece of 9/11 steel making its way across the country ahead of the 25th anniversary of the September 11 terrorist attack at the World Trade Center. The tour is being sponsored by the nonprofit organization Tunnel to Towers. You'll find more on these stories at SRNnews.com.

0: KXRN Newsline, Bob Agnew in Washington. It's an historical trend the party that controls the White House loses seats in the midterm election, but Republican National Committee Chairman Joe Gruter says the GOP may buck that trend in November. He says redistricting has a lot to do with it.
1: When you combine that with our candidates that we recruited, and with you're exactly right, we're sitting on about $120 million. The Democrats have minus four. They've been raising the money, they just spend it. And it's a and we've, like I said, we've been moving forward with in executing the plan that we laid out. And I think that we're in great shape.
0: Senate Majority Leader John Thune says the GOP is doing a good job of getting Trump appointees approved.
2: We're way ahead of where we were, where he was in his first term, because of the changes we made.
0: And that is Senate Majority Leader John Thune. He made his comments this week in an interview with the Salem Radio Network. And this is SRN News.

0: with SRN News. I'm Bob Agnew in Washington. It's an historical trend that the party that controls the White House loses seats in the midterm election. But Republican National Committee Chairman Joe Gruter says the GOP may buck that trend this year. He says redistricting should help the GOP, but he also says the party remains focused on targeted races and ground campaigns in a number of key districts. Meanwhile, Senate Majority Leader John Thune says the GOP is doing a good job in getting Trump appointees approved.
1: We're way ahead of where we were, where he was in his first term, because of the changes we made. And that's an executive calendar issue, and again, something that constitutionally the Senate is responsible for, and another reason why you want to have a majority in the Senate, especially in Trump's the last 2 years of his term.
0: And Senator Thune made his comments to the Salem Radio Network. President Trump says the U.S. military has killed an Islamic State terrorist leader in Nigeria. Here's correspondent Bernie Bennett.
2: The president announced Friday evening that the U.S. and Nigerian military forces had killed Abu Bilal al-Manuki, a leader of the Islamic State group, in a, quote, meticulously planned and very complex mission. Mr. Trump described al-Manuki as the Islamic State's second-in-command globally and the most active terrorist in the world. Mr. Trump wrote on Truth Social, quote, with his removal, ISIS's global operation is greatly diminished. He will no longer terrorize the people of Africa or help plan operations to target Americans. Bernie Bennett, Washington.
0: And the GOP's point man for the midterm election says his party will do well partly because of redistricting.
3: When you combine that with our candidates that we recruited, and with you're exactly right, we're sitting on about $120 million. The Democrats have minus four. They've been raising the money, they just spend it. And it's we've been moving forward with in executing the plan that we laid out. And I think that we're in great shape.
0: That's RNC Chairman Joe Gruters, and this is SRN News. Pastors' lives, like those of all of us, can have their ups and downs overall. Correspondent Michael Harrington reports pastors are doing well right now.
4: According to a new poll from the Barna Group, emotional strain amongst America's clergymen has reached its lowest point in 10 years. Feelings of inadequacy and exhaustion are down. Energy is up. Pastoral confidence is also climbing after collapsing during the pandemic. It currently stands at 58%. However, the Barna poll also finds that the share of clergymen who are, quote, very satisfied with their vocation has fallen from 72% to 52%. Michael Harrington reporting.
0: Also at SRNnews.com, within the past 10 years, most women's colleges in the U.S. have expanded their admissions policies, allowing men who are living as women to attend. Now the Trump administration is investigating Smith College in Northampton, Massachusetts, for violating Title IX, the law that prohibits discrimination based on somebody's sex. This is SRN News. There's talk of a possible indictment against a high-ranking Cuban official.
5: According to three people familiar with the matter, the Justice Department is preparing to seek an indictment against former Cuban President Raul Castro, and that the potential indictment is connected to Castro's alleged role in the 1996 shootdown of four planes operated by the Miami-based exile group Brothers to the Rescue. Prosecutors in Miami have been building cases against senior Cuban officials amid renewed pressure from South Florida Republicans and a pledge earlier this year by President Donald Trump to orchestrate a friendly takeover. I'm Lisa Dwyer.
0: A sacred piece of 9/11 steel making its way across the country ahead of the 25th anniversary of the September 11 terrorist attack at the World Trade Center. The tour is being sponsored by the nonprofit organization Tunnel to Towers. You'll find more on these stories at SRNnews.com.

0: breaking news at Town Hall. I'm Bob Agnew in Washington. It's an historic trend that the party that controls the White House tends to lose seats in the midterm election. But Republican National Committee Chairman Joe Gruter says the GOP may buck that trend in November. He says redistricting should help the GOP in the midterms.
1: When you combine that with our candidates that we recruited, and with you're exactly right, we're sitting on about $120 million. The Democrats have minus four. They've been raising the money. They just spend it. And it's a, and we've, like I said, we've been moving forward with and executing the plan that we laid out. And I think that we're in great shape.
0: Senate Majority Leader John Thune says the GOP is doing a good job getting Donald Trump's appointees to be approved.
2: We're way ahead of where we were, where he was in his first term, because of the changes we made. And that's an executive calendar issue, and again, something that constitutionally the Senate is responsible for, and another reason why you want to have a majority in the Senate, especially in Trump's the last 2 years of his term.
0: Senator Thune made his comments in an interview this week with the Salem Radio Network. President Trump says U.S. military has killed an Islamic State terrorist group leader in Nigeria. We get an update on that from correspondent Bernie Bennett.
3: The president announced Friday evening that the U.S. and Nigerian military forces had killed Abu Bilal al-Manuki, a leader of the Islamic State group, in a, quote, meticulously planned and very complex mission. Mr. Trump described al-Manuki as the Islamic State's second-in-command globally and the most active terrorist in the world. Mr. Trump wrote on Truth Social, quote, "With his removal, ISIS's global operation is greatly diminished. He will no longer terrorize the people of Africa or help plan operations to target Americans." Bernie Bennett, Washington.
0: Both Amazon and Walmart are upping their game when it comes to deliveries to rural areas. Analysts say there's an untapped market of about $1 trillion a year if they can only sell more products and deliver them. More from Town Hall.
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6: Hey there, welcome. Thank you for joining us on Retire Ready Ohio. I'm your host, James Parker, along with your financial advisor, Rodney Peters from the Peters Wealth Group. And we're going to spend the next hour getting you ready for retirement in Ohio. So hence the name of the show. I feel like I need to explain the show just for new people, but then again, the title's kind of self-sufficient. But you want to listen to Rodney on these issues because this is what he does during the week. He helps people get ready for retirement in Ohio, and then we just share that wisdom with you over the next hour. With that, Rodney Peters, welcome back. How's it going?
7: Yeah, hey, James, I'm doing well. Hopefully everyone out there listening is enjoying their day as well. And as James kind of referenced, we're pretty

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2: But the honest truth is, you want James to be the lively one. You want myself to know the facts, to make sure that we are grounded in our process, so that you stay out of harm's way. That's the retire ready guide in our process in a nutshell.
3: Well, you know, you describe two groups of people that come in and do business with Peter's Wealth Group. One is the person who wants to retire soon, and the other is the person who wants to stay retired. Like, oh my gosh, this isn't working out. Can you fix my retirement? That's got to be tough.
2: Mm-hmm. Yeah. Sometimes that's absolutely true. And so let's talk about, let's fix my retirement. What is that? What does that look like? You know, usually we try to have the conversation about 5 years out from retirement, because that just, it gives you enough space to work with, and not so much space that everything is more vague, more gray than what it needs to be. And so 5 years out is usually the pivot point there. And then secondly, what we find is not everyone is having the conversation 5 years out. Sometimes it's 5 months out. And so if that's where you find yourself, don't become discouraged. You're not the only one in that boat. So that's number one. And number two, what that does mean is there's still enough time to identify, hey, is this very unstable at 5 months out? And usually you don't tell your employer 5 months out when you're leaving. And so if there needs to be some buttoning up, some adjustments to have before then you still have the time to do so. And if it's not that dramatic, and there's just some things that we can absolutely start implementing as soon as you get to retirement, then that's okay too. And some of those things are really identifying your income streams, identifying what your taxes look like today, what they are going to look like in the future. And then, you know, we think of taxes as far as today, the future, and legacy. So what happens when you're not here? You know, you may throw up your hand and say, I don't really care. But the honest truth is, it's your money, and most of us that have worked so hard to obtain the dollars that we have, we want to keep them, whether that be for ourselves or for our families. So if that little wrinkle is a bit of what may feel like has been missing, I'll tell you what, you're not alone. Again, give us a call here at Peter's Wealth Group right here in Westerville, 614-808-8585. Again, 614-808-8585. You can also text that number. Very easy. Most people text the word book, B-O-O-K. And what that does is tell my team to set up and send you, mail you direct to your doorstep or to a P.O. box, if that's the way you have it set up. My book, Retire in Ohio, that starts stepping through the things that James and I are about to go through.
3: Well, Rodney Peters, I found a recent survey here that looks pretty dismal. It says 39% of American workers report they do not feel confident in their retirement. And that number's down. Well, what's driving the uncertainty?
2: Yeah, I mean, a very straightforward rising daily living cost, period, right? We all look around and things are still expensive, whether it be the pain at the pump, whether it be just the cost of food, you know, utilities, electric, gas, so on and so forth, real estate taxes. I mean, I have a family of five, and we don't go out to steak dinners or anything like that. But just to go somewhere simple, we're not getting out for less than $100. I mean, when I say simple, so let's just think of something slightly above McDonald's and well below the steakhouse. And so it's been that way for a couple of years. And I call it kidflation also, because there's three young boys, my wife and myself. And it's just all

0: was shocking to me. You know, you think it's a simple dinner. We don't do it very often. So when we do, it's just fun to actually get your kids out in public, making sure that they're behaving and they know how to act, all of those things that I'm sure parents look at. We do our best. None of them have their own phones or tablets. And at the restaurant, that's a big thing for us. Now they ask, you know, hey, mom, can I see your phone for a moment? And depending on their behavior, maybe they get it for a few minutes here or there. But that's an entirely different soapbox. But the reality there is it's expensive. The mindset there is looking at your cost and identifying what that is, where the real pain is. And then you start looking at what the economic conditions that we have kind of in front of us. There's still some hurdles to jump through. And so if you're in that scenario where you just don't understand how it's costing so much, and then that brings up the next thought of, well, I'm working and so I can kind of afford it. And if I'm going to retire, I don't know if I can afford it. Boy, that's a heavy situation, because here's the reality, and we see it every day. You go on about your way, you delay another year, 6 months, 2 years, wherever that may be, of retirement. And what that means, especially if you go out on the scale, maybe a year or two, well, what that means is you gave up a couple of years of potentially enjoying more freedom and what that brings, and maybe trips and maybe just hikes and walks and more free time and less stress. And the problem with that is if you let those 6 months, 1 year, 2 years slip by, you don't get those back. And that's what we really see as a bit of a pain point for a lot of individuals, families probably just like you in the Columbus area. And so what we want to be able to at least break down is, so again, we have a lot of slogans, if you will. So the process is called Retire Ready Guide. And part of one of those steps of that process is the money map, which is to identify exactly what I was just going through. If you give up your paycheck and now you're living off of your retirement savings, maybe a pension, Social Security, maybe two Social Securities. The reality is, where are you implementing those income streams? Are you starting Social Security immediately? Are you taking withdrawals from your 401k or your IRA immediately? Or is there a staggered approach? And so that money map really helps identify where the money is coming from, how much is it, secondly. And then thirdly, the big thing that everyone is thinking about, whether you have $100,000 or $2, $3, $4 million sometimes. Now, if you get above that, unless you're spending a whole lot, you may not be worried that you're going to run out of money. But that is one of the things that we have to check the box. And so one of the ways to check that box is to have your money map and be crystal clear on where that money is coming from, for the typical monthly expenses. When you go out to eat, especially, so again, a lot of our families are retired. So let's just envision, you know, maybe grandma and grandpa. And so there's the two of you, and then, you know, your child and their spouse, and then the grandkids. You're well above that $100 that I referenced for my small family, just to go out to a simple dinner. And that can be alarming. That can be concerning. So get some facts to your story, because you're doing a tug of war. That tug of war is with your time or your money, and you're giving up one or the other. We just want to have it a little bit more in sync for your game plan, what you want to see happen in life. And just to make sure, you know, the big oh no's in life also don't happen. And it's hard to quantify all of that if there's not a solid foundation, an actual process that you are attached to. So the Retire Ready Guide helps you clarify all that for yourself, ask the right questions for you and your family, and get you moving in the right direction. To kickstart all of that, give us a call at 614-808-8585. 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
1: Hey there, welcome back. You're listening to Retire Ready Ohio. I'm your host, James Parker, along with your financial advisor, Rodney Peters from the Peters Wealth Group. And we're talking about why confidence in retirement has plummeted. A new survey shows that only 39% of American workers say they do not feel confident in their retirement savings. That number's going down. Now, you were saying a lot of this is, you know, the rising cost of living and inflation. But what about some of the tools that the government has given us? I know a lot of people are shaky about Social Security. I hear some complaints about Medicare. So let's talk about those big programs. I guess we'll start with Medicare first. What do we need to know about that?
0: Yeah, absolutely. So like you said, their programs, they're part of almost every retiree's life. So we have sharpened tools in our tool belt to make sure that our families are making the most out of their Medicare decisions, out of their Social Security game plan. And the way that I would look at it from a high level in Medicare, if you coordinate it correctly. Now, what is correctly, Rodney? One of the things that is hard over the radio show is to say, here's exactly what you need to do because we don't know all of your individual lives, but at a kind of like an umbrella view, what I would say is, when you have Medicare, and let's just say that you make it super simple, you retire right at 65. And so you start Medicare right then. And when you're doing that, everyone starts thinking about, okay, well, when do I apply? You know, how many months out, so on and so forth. But let's just say, you know, you're retiring on your 65th birthday, you apply for Medicare a month or two beforehand. And you get the ball rolling. Your initial cost for many individuals is going to be a little bit more than $200. Again, this is individualized, so it's not a family plan on Medicare. So that's step one. So it's about $200. Step two is Medicare covers 80% of, you know, Medicare categories. And so what that leaves is 20% in your back pocket. What most people do is they then add a supplemental plan. It's called Medigap or Advantage plan. Now, here's where the fork in the road pops up. Ideally, now we've had lots of conversations around this, so just hear me out. But ideally, we help identify with our families that a Medigap plan is in their best interest. So we help with the Medicare planning. Medicare itself, the $200 or so, that's straightforward. The supplemental or the Advantage plans, they're part of Medicare, meaning that they have to meet certain criteria, step one. Step two is whether you use us or some, you know, health insurance rep, so on and so forth, they will receive some version of compensation to help you get into one of those two programs. Okay. So it doesn't cost you anything up front. Now you should, you know, ask the questions. What are you getting out of this? Cause sometimes that can help you identify the difference. But the honest truth is that the commission, if you will, isn't that large on one of these scenarios. So hopefully you're working with somebody that has some integrity, shows you a couple of different options, walks you through why they're, you know, recommending one of those programs. Again, on our end, the reason that we like Medigap or supplemental plans over Advantage plans in most cases is this. Once you set up your Medigap, you have a scenario where your health insurance or your health cost, I should say, is pretty fixed. So your out-of-pocket maximums are next to nothing. You know, we're talking about like a couple $100 for a deductible. And if you have the Medigap or supplemental structure, then what happens is, yes, you do have a monthly premium. So that's why I was referencing it's more of like a fixed cost. And let's just, for example, say it costs another $200. So that means that you are at $400 per person for health insurance, age 65, and for the rest of your life. So that's just kind of like the framing up of the situation. Now you may say, my goodness, $400, that's a whole lot. And it may be compared to what you are paying now at your employer. So just double check that first of all, so that you have apples to apples. But secondly, what you would want to do is then identify, okay, well, where else would I be, you know, spending my money? If I have Medicare and I have the Medigap and I hit my, you know, $200 or so dollar deductible, am I covered? And in many cases, not all, because we all know life isn't that simple, but in many or most cases, yes, you are. And so you can avoid the unexpected medical emergencies that are going to derail your retirement when you build out the healthcare protection that you need. Now, I'm going to pivot there real quick, because on an Advantage plan, a lot of them, maybe you don't have a monthly premium, which if you don't need it, then hats off to you. But when you do need it, usually the maximum out of pocket is a whole lot more. We're talking, you know, $4,000, $5,000, $6,000, $7,000, $8,000, depending on the program that you're in. And so right there, pretty straightforward, you can see the differences. You either create a fixed environment, or you're going to be on this, well, I'm healthy now, and as long as I don't need a lot of coverage, I'll be just fine. I could share story after story after story from the families that we work with. You won't even believe some of the stories that I have for my mom and dad. So I won't get on that soapbox right now. But the biggest thing for you is, how do you just get away with what everyone is worried about, the high expenses of the cost of Medicare here in America? Now, the care that you receive is usually top notch, but unfortunately, the program that we have, the cost is also very, very high. So we need to make sure that you're protected in that, not just at 65, but at 66 and 70 and 76 and so on and so forth. So if that is a wavering, you know, decision for you, if it's very unclear, please pause. Whether you use us or somebody else, get some real facts to your story. If you want to have that conversation with Peter's Wealth Group and just make sure that you are protected on the healthcare side, very easy. Give us a call right here, 614 808-8585.
1: All right, Rodney Peters. I think my dad is a good test case on the Medicare situation, because I remember him. He knows I do, you know, financial advice shows, and he was kind of ticked because after he turned it on when he retired a few years ago, he thought it covered everything. He didn't know that there was premiums. He didn't know that there was copays. He didn't know that it doesn't cover like ears and eyes and podiatry and like this whole list of stuff that you're probably going to use in retirement. And so I think a lot of people are probably in the same boat, because no one's doing a whole lot of Medicare research in their free time. You'd be a weirdo if you did. But he was just surprised at what all it doesn't cover.
0: Yeah, it absolutely. And that's why they have the supplemental or advantage plans out there. So you almost are forced to bolt on something on top of your Medicare. So your Medicare Part A and B. Now, a lot of individuals also have D, which is the prescription there. But if you're flying blind without additional support for Medicare, you're open to exactly what James just referenced. There's going to be some big gaps along the way. And so that's what I was walking through. And in our eyes, in a perfect world, and yes, we understand the world is not perfect, but in the perfect world, our families would have a Medigap or supplemental plan, because we know that it is a little bit more comprehensive than a lot of the other options out there. And with that comprehensiveness, we also know it comes with mostly a fixed known cost upfront. If something were to happen and you were needing to use it, you should be in a situation that is very much limiting the astronomical health bills that we're all trying to avoid. Even if we've never seen them ourselves, we've heard about them. Family members have gone through those. So that's the big thing. It's just like the other pieces of retirement, which is around, we want a game plan. And part of that game plan is to avoid the big no-nos, the big mistakes in life. And so we think about having too much risk in the market, and we want to make sure that we don't lose, you know, 20 or 30% of our money. We think of taxes and just letting required minimum distributions take hold of you, and you know, you can't get out of the grasp of it. So those are a couple of the big no-nos outside of healthcare. Inside of healthcare, inside of Medicare and retirement, one of the big no-nos is not having something that combines with your Medicare. So at the very minimum, an advantage plan. And ideally, we talk through the pros and cons. That's how a real conversation goes. You know, you talk through the pros and cons of everything. And you may land on a Medigap slash supplemental plan based off of having the details of what's going on in your life, where's cash flow, what are the things we're trying to avoid, so on and so forth. So whether it is Medicare or some of those other looming, hey, I just need to make sure I don't have gaping holes in my process, give us a call or send us a text right here at Peters Wealth Group, located in Westerville. 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
9: President Trump earlier this week dismissed Iran's latest formal proposal as what he called garbage. President Trump demanding a major rollback of Iran's nuclear activities and that the country simply acknowledge it's never going to develop a nuclear bomb. Iran insists it has the right to continue enriching uranium. The Supreme Court has rejected Virginia's bid to restore a congressional map that would have given Democrats a chance to pick up four additional seats in the closely divided House of Representatives in the midterm elections. The court's order on Friday leaves in place a 4-3 ruling by a lower court, the Virginia State Supreme Court, that also struck down the constitutional amendment by which majority Democrats in Virginia sought to give themselves a major advantage in the midterms. This is SRN News.
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1: Hey there, welcome back. You're listening to Retire Ready Ohio. 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And most people spend their entire working lives looking forward to retirement as a time when things will get simpler. You know, you got the kids out of the house and they're all grown and taking care of themselves. You don't have to worry about commuting. You don't have to worry about your wardrobe. You don't have to worry about your jerk boss. You don't have to worry about answering emails at all time of the week, even when you're off work. And one of the things that surprises a lot of people is how a few things could get more complex, like your taxes. Think about it like this. You go out, you work, you pay your taxes. Cool. When you stop working, you're getting different income streams that are getting taxed at different rates or with different rules, and it's more than one income stream. So right there, for a lot of people, would you even say most people, your taxes get more complicated in retirement, Rodney?
0: Throughout retirement, yes, absolutely. So I always reference early in retirement, if you decide and you have different, you know, buckets of money and different places and all those types of things, you may not have any taxes due. And so let me give you an example. You retire December 31st, and that's when your last paycheck hit, right? I know usually it's in arrears, but it's okay. Let's just say your last paycheck hit December 31st. You're into a new year and you've decided you're not going to take money from your 401k or your IRA. You're not going to turn on your Social Security. You're going to live off of cash that's in your piggy bank underneath your mattress. Well, you're not going to have any taxes due. And so you may be thinking, my goodness, finally, I have no tax bill. I'm winning the game. I'm winning this battle. Now, here's the thing. The reality is most people don't have that much money, you know, underneath their mattress, number one. Number two is, even if that were the case, you're going to turn on Social Security at some point. And if that is your only income stream, again, based off here in Ohio, you are not going to have any taxes due. All right. So let's go the next layer. Because again, the reality is most people can't just live off of their Social Security. It may fill in, 50 to 70%.
1: Well, mathematically, it's only supposed to be 40% according to the algorithm, but that never really works out to that number.
0: Yeah, exactly. Yeah, I would agree with that. One way or the other, there's a gap at some point. And many individuals, it is actually early on in retirement, but I'm just trying to set the most rosiest of situations. So now you're into like year two of retirement, and you're looking at your Social Security and you have that. And then finally, what happens is where most of our money is been saved is where? Just think to yourself, as you've been working for the last 30 years, where have you been putting your money? James, what do you think most people are going to say?
1: 401k or something like that. 403b, maybe a IRA, something like that. But it's going into these tax deferred programs.
0: Correct. And so what tax deferred means is you have deferred or you have pushed off paying the tax man. And so at some point, here's what happens is the tax man doesn't die. He just gets bigger as time goes by, and bigger and stronger, I suppose. And so you're going to have to take money from those retirement accounts. And every dollar that you take out is a taxable dollar. Now, here's where it does become a huge, differential for many individuals is actually having a tax plan. And we're going to get to that, but most people don't have a full-fledged tax plan. So we'll go through what typically happens. You are now in that situation. You're taking money out of your 401k or your IRA or your 403b. Every dollar that you take out, that you take out is a taxable dollar. That starts spinning into the Social Security income that you have started. You can, end up being taxed up to 85% of whatever your Social Security benefit is. So that starts to be taxed on top of your IRA withdrawals, for an example. And let's say you still are a little bit savvy and you don't need all that much. And so you don't take that much. Well, the next chapter of this unfortunate story is when you hit your required minimum distribution age. So your RMD, which is either going to be 73 or 75, then you are forced to take more out. And so that situation, if you haven't created an environment to manage, which just simply means decrease your RMD, start snowballing on you. And you'd have to take out more as a percentage each year. So each year that, you get 1 year older, the percentage that you have to take out grows. And in most cases, if you have some good investing philosophy and structure, your retirement account itself should be growing. And so right there, you can see the dilemma that most people fall into. And what we hear time in and time out is a lot of individuals have a tax preparer, which simply means, you know, you as the individual collect all of the documents, you stress to make sure that you have everything, and you think that you may have missed something, but you're not entirely sure. Did you get it in the mail? Were you supposed to print it yourself? You know, all of those anxiety items. And then finally, you pop up, you give it to your accountant. He or she types some information into the program to make sure that you stay out of jail and you paid your taxes that were due for last year. They hand you your little package back, you pay them, and then off you go. And then that's the end of the tax conversation for most people. Where we start implementing the tax plan is, well, what's going to happen next year? And what's the game plan for the year after that and the year after that? And how do you get ahead of the RMDs? And how do you find ways to reduce the taxability of your Social Security benefit? And then finally, nobody likes to talk about it, and we don't like to talk about it, but we need to talk about this, is what happens when one of the spouses is no longer here and there is a surviving spouse now paying compressed tax rates going from a married filing joint to a single tax filer. And as you start adding these issues up, they really do become a tax pain for many individuals. And most retirees are blindsided by what will happen along that journey. And our biggest call out, and I know we're not using numbers right now because we don't, you know, I can make up any story, and that story would just be one of our families that we helped sort through how they can reduce their taxes throughout life, and to sort through how you can identify where you are and what options that you have. But before I throw out all those numbers, I just simply want you to know that there are steps that you can take where you don't have to pay more taxes than what you are legally obligated to do so. So with that bit of information, if it feels like you do not have everything all squared away with your taxes getting into retirement and then through retirement as a couple, and then finally for a surviving spouse, wholeheartedly, you deserve a conversation. Again, whether that's with Peter's Wealth Group, whether that's with, you know, your advisor, if they do tax planning, or your accountant who is actually going to sit down with you and go through all that, not just look at, you know, what happened last year. If you have those resources, use them. If you're looking for the partner and the resources for your total retirement tax bill, then pick up your phone, give us a call, or send us a text right here at Peter's Wealth Group, 614-808-8585. If you're texting most, just simply text the word book, B-O-O-K, again, to 614-808-8585. And what my team will do is they're going to package up and mail directly to you your complimentary copy of my book, Retire in Ohio. Believe me, you will not miss it when the mailman or drops it off, because it's going to be in a glitzy, glammy, golden envelope. We do that very purposefully so that it doesn't get lost in the shuffle. It's going to look like a little gift to you, which it is up front, but it's also a resource. And that resource is to help you start to work through the questions that you maybe haven't thought about just yet, and definitely haven't had a square answer on what that next move is for you. So again, to kickstart all of that, to understand your total retirement tax bill and to get ahead of it before it takes off, give us a call or send us a text right here at Peter's Wealth Group, 614-808-8585.
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0: Yep, we are in Westerville. So just south of Polaris Parkway, on Old Worthington Road. So if you're in Westerville, you know exactly where that is. If you're in one of the other suburbs, very easy. You're either taking 270 to 71 and getting off at the Polaris Parkway exit.
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1: Hey there, welcome back. You're listening to Retire Ready Ohio. I'm your host, James Parker, along with your financial advisor, Rodney Peters, from the Peters Wealth Group. He's the founder and CEO of a local financial advisory firm. So we're just picking his brain and sharing some of that advice with you here on the show. And we were talking about how your taxes necessarily can get more complex. And I would say most of them get more complex because you've never gotten a paycheck before. Like if you just look at one of your income streams in retirement, Social Security, depending on what the rest of your retirement or income profile looks like, your Social Security might not be taxed at all. It might be 50% inclusive. It might be 85% inclusive. And just that one wrinkle there, you've never had to deal with that in your entire life. It's not like you and your wife got a paycheck and your wife's paycheck, her taxes were dependent on how much you made. So right there, you have to learn, or do you even have to bother learning all these rules, or do you just turn it over to a financial advisor?
0: Well, that part is up to for you to decide, obviously. What I would say is, if you're doing it on your own, just make sure that you're not missing steps. That's the biggest thing. A lot of times we'll have short phone calls. We always give out the phone number, how to get the Retire in Ohio book. The next step to that is a short 20-minute phone call. And that 20-minute phone call is to evaluate, okay, what's top of mind for you? How can we best be of assistance? Sometimes that is a simple question, and sometimes it's definitely more complex. And so if you are going it alone, you need to be on your P's and Q's and make sure also that as time goes by and things change in the environment that you are and yourself change, that you have some backup. Not everyone wants to do all of this in their later 70s. So if you started at, 60 and you're retired and you wanted something to do and you're feeling some of this out, you may have the energy and the focus and the know-how and all that to get it going. And life catches up to us at all levels. And so sometimes you transition into a different option. Specifically around Social Security, as James referenced, so first of all, they call it a provisional income. So when the, basically federal government is identifying, is your Social Security benefit, is it taxable or is it not taxable? They call it provisional income. The first thing is the state of Ohio does not tax your Social Security benefits. So it's not taxed at the state level. And at a federal level, what they look at is your adjusted gross income plus tax exempt interest. Most often that is municipal bonds plus half of your Social Security benefit. And that creates your provisional income. All right. So that's just stage one. Stage two is this. As that grows, as you cross, let's just talk about a married couple. So once you get over $32,000 for a married couple, then that means up to 50% of your Social Security is taxable. And once you are above $44,000 for that number, that means up to 85% of your Social Security benefit is taxable.
1: Those are pretty low numbers.
0: We do a lot of, yeah, absolutely. So here's the storyline. We do a lot of classes around this. And so the question to everybody in the class is, if you can roll back the tape in 40 plus years ago, think about mom and dad or grandma and grandpa, could they have lived off of $32,000 40 plus years ago? The answer is maybe, sure. That's at least possible. Can you do that today? And the answer usually is, boy, not really. And if so, you are almost destitute and you're not really living a life. And so the reality is this, those numbers have not been adjusted in more than 40 years. Most things within the government and taxes and everything else are adjusted for, are adjusted for inflation. These have not. So this is one of those stealth taxes that end up tripping a lot of people up. So that's number one. Number two, think of it from this perspective. Let's say that you did have your Social Security turned on and it was doing just fine, and you had a little bit of cash and you were living off of that, and you didn't have a whole lot of taxes to worry about. And then you started taking money out of your IRA, your 401k. Looking at that in those numbers, when you take an extra $1 from your IRA, that can create up to $1.85 in taxable income. So obviously that extra 85 cents in this simplistic example is coming from your Social Security. And that right there is exactly how taxes start to unwind for a lot of retirees. I probably should use a different analogy, not unwind, can start compounding your tax bill in retirement. So if that's alarming, if you're trying to figure out what to do or what not to do with Social Security, the timing of that, what does that mean for your taxes? Give us a call or send us a text right here at Peters Wealth Group, 614-808-8585.
1: Well, when you put together these retirement plans, so much of the effort and focus and the whole bucket strategy is all built around these tax issues.
0: That's exactly it. They're interlinked. So what James is referencing when we put together the plan itself, we call ours Retire Ready Guide. And that Retire Ready Guide is to help identify which road you should be going down, how to avoid, the construction zones, how to avoid the big headaches. And in order to do so, everything needs to be talking to one another. I'll give you an example. If you're retired, you're needing to create your income. That income is potentially your Social Security, maybe your pension. And at some point, withdrawals from your retirement accounts. So that's your income. And as we just referenced, a lot of times you start adding those up, that will fall into the tax bucket. And then thirdly, the way that your income is structured is going to have a direct correlation on how your investments need to be structured, how they should be focused. And so right there, you can see how three of the big pillars, income, taxes, and investing, have to be side by side, not one ahead of the other, not just one decision in one bucket and, you know, having the feeling that it's not going to affect the other. You need some synchronization so that all three are walking down kind of at the same pace. Otherwise, it becomes a little murky, messy, and what you're doing, what you're not doing. How do you identify what is a good situation, where you are, and potentially if there's going to be a situation that you need to improve the plan? And so that's exactly what James is referencing there. Link all three of those together, and you're going to have a lot more options. You're going to have a lot clearer visibility of what is happening in your life, right? We just live life. We pay money. We see accounts grow. We see them decrease from time to time. We pay we pay taxes. I know I just said that we pay money. We use money to make payments to live life. And then it's kind of like, all right, I don't know. I still have an imbalance in my IRA. I guess I'm okay. And the reality is we need to then look a little bit farther down the road to make sure that we are still going to be okay, given inflation, given tax rates that can change, given life changes, whether it be health or a loss of a spouse, so that you don't have to scramble when life gets real complicated.
1: Well, let's talk about, because it's in our contract, I think, if taxes come up, we talk about it for more than 2 minutes, we have to bring up Roth IRA, Roth conversions, just Roth of some sort. But mm-hmm. there's a reason. It's a powerful tool. You use it all the time at Peter's Wealth Group.
0: Yeah, sure. The simple question to everybody out there is, especially if you know what a Roth is, would you rather have all of your money in a 401k pre-tax account, or maybe like a traditional IRA, or would you rather have all of those dollars in your Roth IRA? And for everyone who knows what a Roth IRA is, which is, you've already paid your taxes, the money that that you set up in there very simplistically is growing tax-free. And as you take the money out is also tax-free. It's very clear. We want our money in the Roth versus having it all in the 401k or the IRA. And so we're all in the same boat. How do we actually get there is the big question everybody has. What I'll tell you is, anybody at any time, at any income level, can identify a game plan to put money into your Roth IRA. Now, the timing of it, the strategies, the understanding of what's happening today versus what the benefit is going to be a few years from now, 5-10 years from now, that is where it needs to be individualized. So if you're in that same bucket and you've now realized, wow, I've saved a good amount, unfortunately, it is in this pre-tax bucket like just about everyone else in America. Now I need to figure out how to slice and dice that so that the tax man doesn't take advantage of you throughout retirement. Those are the thoughts and questions that we help identify, evaluate, and verify what the next steps are. So to kickstart all of that for yourself, give us a call or send us a text right here at Peter's Wealth Group to 614-808-8585. If you're texting, simply text the word book, B-O-O-K, for your complimentary copy of my book, Retire in Ohio.
1: All right, that's going to about do it for our time. 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

0: Breaking news at Town Hall. I'm Bob Agnew in Washington. Republicans hoping to flip the script on Democrats in November and show that the party that controls the White House does not have to lose seats in the midterm elections. RNC Chairman Joe Gruters.
1: I think 17 states we've deployed people already, and those are obviously where the targeted races are and some of the more competitive seats.
0: Gruters believe Republicans have a secret weapon heading into those midterms.
1: We focus on winning. We have a plan. We're executing the plan. Oh, and by the way, we have the most, you know, popular, most successful president ever in Donald J. Trump in his ability to bring out these low propensity voters and his willingness to barnstorm the country.
0: As RNC Chairman Joe Gruters, who spoke this week with the Salem Radio Network. Senate Majority Leader John Thune believes confirming President Trump's executive nominees is a big job in the Senate and one of the top reasons why Republicans need to hold on to that majority.
2: We're still going to have judges coming through. We're still going to have executive branch nominees coming through. And the Senate is the place where those get confirmed.
0: Iran's foreign minister says lack of trust remains the biggest obstacle in negotiations to end the war with the U.S. President Trump earlier this week dismissed Iran's latest formal proposal as, in his words, garbage. The president still demanding a major rollback of Iran's nuclear activities. Ken Lorman has more on the U.S. effort to keep track of Iran's nuclear progress.
3: President Trump says the U.S. is closely monitoring Iran's nuclear material, highlighting Space Force surveillance that can identify individuals approaching storage in real time. He called securing that material a top priority and warned of decisive military action if Iranian forces try to access it. He is urging Tehran to comply with nuclear agreements.
0: That is Ken Lorman reporting. More from
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2: 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So if you call our office in the next few minutes, you can take advantage of our best offer that we have only for listeners to come in and get evaluated and get your health back. I'll give the number out here in just a few minutes. So here's a quick story just to give you an idea of what we're talking about here. Last month, I saw a patient who he's in his early 50s, comes in and tells me he feels at least 75. He has chronic back stiffness. He's got brain fog, low energy, and just wakes feeling achy all over. Now, this isn't something that's all that uncommon. In fact, back problems now are the leading cause of disability in the U.S., but the reason this is such a devastating issue, and maybe you've had it before, you may know it's nearly impossible to live a healthy life with a messed up spine. The nerves that go out literally go everywhere, so it doesn't just cause pain. It can cause sleep problems, digestive issues, immune system dysregulation, headaches, gut problems, really, you name it. His x-rays showed long-standing postural problems, really his posture had collapsed. He had arthritis and disc damage, which was causing this long-term, slow-burning inflammation that was robbing this guy of energy, affecting his sleep, and really just affecting his entire will to live. And so what we did was we custom-tailored a corrective plan for him. We worked around his diet and started with making sure that he could get restful sleep at night, getting him moving better. After about 8 weeks of posture work, targeted adjustments, a prescription for some active exercise and strengthening and nutritional support, he looks at me and he says, listen, I feel 20 years younger. This is unreal. And honestly, it's not woo-woo. This is the cumulative effect of proper alignment, good movement, and less inflammation in the body. And today we'll unpack the science of why that actually works. So aging isn't just candles on a birthday cake. Aging is cells, it's inflammation, it's hormones, it's nervous system balance, and your spine really does sit at the center of a lot of that. And so when I say aging faster, I mean looking at those actual biological markers, not just arthritis in the body, but there are measurable things like A1C, homocysteine levels, omega-3 scores, vitamin D levels, chronic inflammation, shortening telomeres, which are the protective caps in your chromosomes, loss of muscle mass, reduced mitochondrial efficiency, those are the power plant cells of your body, and a nervous system that's stuck in fight or flight. These are all predictors of illness and early onset mortality. And so we have a greater understanding of this now in the last 5-10 years with all the research on longevity that physical activity, moving more, helps maintain your telomeres and reduces cellular aging. There are multiple studies that link this type of exercise and being active with longer telomeres, meaning healthier cells, and lower markers truly of cellular aging. At the same time, your chronic inflammation, this low-burning inflammation from poor diet, from stress, whether that be physical stress or a mental, emotional stress, that low-grade stuff accelerates this process. Essentially, you're burning the life candle at both ends. So in short, really what this show's about is moving more, reducing inflammation, and helping your cells age more slowly. So let's talk through the guy I was talking about before. His name was Brian. Let's talk through some of the major issues that happened in his life, and maybe this will have a correlation to you guys as well. I'm going to open up the radio lines here in just a few minutes. So if you want to call in and make an appointment, Beeline Health is on the northwest corner of Columbus. We've been helping patients for 13 years, align their bodies, align their nutrition, align their lifestyle so that they thrive in their health. You can visit us online or you can follow us on social media at Be Aligned

0: health. Let's talk Brian for a second and what causes so many of us to get these problems way too early in life. For starters, we're going to talk about sitting. I know that sounds weird, but a ton of modern life equals long stretches of sitting. And unfortunately, with all the progressions that we've made in technology, our dependence on technology is one of the biggest causes for these. So large meta-analyses and research show that more sitting time is directly associated with higher all-cause mortality, and that step count studies, literally just starting to get active, have been able to show clear dose-responsive benefits, meaning more daily activity directly equals lower mortality. And so what does lack of movement do to your body? Well, your body and your spine, it's literally built to move. As we exit puberty between 16 and 19 years old, the discs or the shock absorbers in your spine, they completely lose their blood supply. And so the only way for your spine to get proper nutrition, meaning nutrients in and wastes out, to stay hydrated is through something known as imbibition, which is movement of your spine. So if you're sitting for 30 or 40 or 50 minutes or an hour at a time without moving, your spine starts to lose its hydration. The discs, which are meant to be these gelatinous, fluid, movable discs in your back, they turn into hard, more rigid structures. And over time, as they lose water, your body starts to develop something known as arthritis. It's the breakdown of the joints in and through your spine. And so your spine is meant to house and protect your body's nerves. Just like your body should have a normal pulse or heartbeat, your spine should look a certain way. And when your spine starts breaking down, those nerves go from being protected to injured or damaged. And so if you damage or injure nerves in your neck, that may cause things like headaches or migraines. It may cause thyroid problems. There's research linking chronic neck arthritis to changes in blood pressure. And so it's not just about how your back feels. It can have wide-ranging effects. In your middle back, problems can affect the pancreas. It can affect your body's digestion. It can affect the ribs as well and breathing. In your lower back, it can affect digestion, reproductive health, leg health, muscle health. So there are all these factors that come into play when it comes to looking at your spine that's beyond just how you feel on a daily basis. So I'm going to take a minute and walk through how we specifically help people with this, because maybe if you're listening in for the first time or you've never had an assessment before, you might think that, oh, as a chiropractor, our job is to crack your back. Well, the reality is that our job is to help you truly be aligned well. And so much goes into that, more than just someone pushing on your spine. It requires really looking at what a normal alignment should be in your spine, and then getting a baseline for where you are, and then creating active steps to get you back into that healthy alignment. So this isn't just about getting adjusted. It's about really working within your lifestyle to not only shift your spine into a better alignment, but to have you do the right types of exercise to hold your body in the right alignment, so that over time, as we take care of you, we can actually reanalyze your spine and see not only your posture improve, but the health of your spine truly change. We can see arthritis areas get better, and so we can help people live years, if not decades longer, with a healthy spine, healthy functioning nervous system. And if you combine that with a healthy lifestyle, I'm telling you right now, it makes you really, really hard to kill. So if we want to get any of you to live longer in better health, to reduce the risk of aging at an advanced level, it really starts with assessing your spine and your neurological function. If those things aren't working well, it's really hard for everything else to come together, meaning it's really hard to exercise an hour a day if you can barely get out of bed in the morning, or if you have headaches that are so bad in the evening that you have to lie on the couch and you have no energy left. And so I'm going to open up the lines now. If you're listening in and saying, man, that's me, I really need to work on getting this handled. There's never a better time in your life to work on your health than now. 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I'll find the right place for you to go. 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We've got an operator standing by. If you get a voicemail, leave a message. We'll call you right back. We'll find a time in the next week or two to get you in and start working on getting you back to the health that you deserve. All right, so we got the lines open now. Call in if you have any questions or call in to schedule an appointment. We're going to go and we're going to talk through some really practical evidence-based steps that you can really honestly start with implementing today to start getting your life back on track. So step one is figure out a way to add steps to your life. Maybe it's a little bit daunting if you haven't started an entire workout program yet to go to the gym right now for an hour a day, but it's really easy to add steps to your lifestyle. Honestly, just maybe taking your phone call out into the yard and walking around through the yard when you're on the phone with someone. If you aim to increase your daily steps by 1,000 to 2,000 per day for a week, evidence shows that these step count increases can strongly track with lowered risk of early onset mortality. And that's research that came out of the Lancet Journal. So the second step is if you do have to sit for either work or at home, break it up every 30 to 45 minutes. So stand up, stretch out, take a 2 to 5 minute walk, do range of motion exercises in all six planes. And so six planes of motion are forward, backwards, side to side, and rotation. If you do this, it's going to hydrate your discs and keep them healthier so that they don't degenerate throughout the day, causing more stiffness, more back irritation, and a higher risk of developing back problems. We know that long sitting time is directly linked to a higher mortality risk. Number three, get a structural screen. If you've got chronic stiffness, back pain, headaches, migraines, sciatica, disc problems, arthritis, those are all warning signs that something is out of alignment with your body. That is not normal aging. You definitely need to get evaluated. We're at Be Aligned Health in the northwest corner of Columbus. 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If you've never had a structural screen and you're getting annual physicals and they're saying you have a clean bill of health but you don't feel good, there's a warning sign that you need to evaluate something else. And most commonly, people don't get posture evaluations at their yearly checkup. They don't look for arthritis. They don't look for problems like that. That's why you need to go to someone who is specially trained in looking at the structure of your spine, correlating that with the health of your nerves, and getting you a protocol to get you better and aligned properly. The fourth step, and I know this is going to sound like, oh, this is so basic, Dr. Thomas, why would you even have to talk about this? But prioritizing sleep is an unbelievably huge factor when it comes to recovery. You can eat a great diet, you can weight train, you can get your cardio in, but if you're not sleeping an adequate amount to give your body time to recover, you are largely wasting your effort of the time that you're spent throughout the day working towards your health. In fact, we've shown that people who lose an hour of sleep a day see a 15% drop in muscle strength immediately after. We know this can be very damaging to your hormones, including estrogen and testosterone levels. Getting good sleep is not a good idea. It's an absolute mandate. So you got to go to bed earlier. dim the lights in your room, dim your phone, put technology away, get back to the basics. It sounds simple, but it's going to make a huge impact in your recovery, how you feel, how your body heals, and how you really express your best health. All right, again, if you're just checking in with us, this is Dr. Lee Thomas on Beeline Health Radio. I've got a local practice here in Columbus, Beeline Health. We help people get healthy naturally. We're talking anti-aging here, the top strategies, tips you can start implementing into your life today to get back to your best health. So we talked about moving more, sitting less, getting a structural postural screen, prioritizing sleep, and we'll get into our next one, which is anti-inflammatory nutrition. We know that low inflammation in the body, meaning high amounts of omega-3s, adequate intake of protein, not over-consuming sugar and or too much fat. Yes, we know that I think keto's gotten a huge craze in there. You can actually overdo fat as well, obviously. You can overdo sugar, which is probably one of the most common things that people do. So low inflammation diets help to slow cellular damage, and it really helps to keep your hormones in balance. If you're eating overabundance of foods, over-consuming calories, you're going to wreck your insulin levels. You're going to force your body to deposit more fat. You're going to start to throw off your leptin levels, which are the ways that your body senses when it's hungry and not hungry. And so the more you continually eat in the standard American diet lifestyle, the less well your body's going to recover. It's going to play a big role in how you age. If you want to be 60 and feel 40, you got to do a lot more work with every year just to stay the same. And so if you're trying to get even healthier, it takes doing even more things. And when I talk about this, sometimes people don't know where to start. They don't know who to listen to. You watch reels online and, you know, they might go one direction for three steps. And then the next thing they listen to says the exact opposite of what they did before. So they turn an about face and go three steps the other direction. And before you know it, you're right where you left off. And while there's a lot of good information online, just picking and choosing what you want to listen to and not actually working with a coach or a physician who can help you with it, oftentimes it's a crapshoot because it's not personalized to you. And so when we started Beeline Health here 13 years ago in Columbus, Ohio, the goal was to help teach you guys the steps to getting healthy naturally. So in our office, we prioritize good proper alignment, we prioritize good nutrition, we prioritize movement, detoxing your body, and then constantly educating yourself on how to improve your lifestyle. So our goal is to get you on less medication rather than more medication, to help you avoid surgeries rather than wait until a problem gets to the point that you have to have a surgery. And so that's what we do in our office. If you're listening in and saying, man, that's me, I want to get help like this, on your initial evaluation in our office, we fully analyze you, what your diet habits are like, what your posture is like, what your spine is like. We do a complete consultation evaluation, do diagnostic tests to figure out an exact screenshot of what you're doing wrong, where your body's breaking down, and what you need to do to work on helping it. So if you're struggling with problems like weight loss resistance, neck pain, back pain, arthritis, if you feel like you're aging too quickly, if you feel like you want to turn back the clock and get to moving better and feeling your best, that's what we do. When we do this show, we do a one-time offer that's a super discounted rate over our normal rate in our office to get evaluated. The normal cost to come in and get an initial checkup is $190. On the show today, it's only $49. We're located in the northwest corner of Columbus, right on Sawmill Parkway. And so if you call in, you can schedule an appointment in the next 2 weeks for a super discounted rate, and we'll get you taken care of. I'll give you guys a call-in number one more time. The call-in number is 614-389-4945. Again, that's 614-389-4945. I'm telling you, I've done this for a long time. When it comes to your health, waiting is the worst thing you can do. The faster you get on it, the better it is, the most cost-effective it is as well, because the more problems get worse, the harder they are to fix, the more expensive they become. So the best time to act when it comes to your health is now. And we focus on you and getting you to your absolute best health without drugs, without surgeries, using quality chiropractic care, nutrition, education, and accountability to help push you towards your health goals. So again, this is Dr. Lee Thomas at Beeline Health. Hope you guys call in 614-389-4945. We've got a couple spots left to get in a discounted evaluation for this or next week coming up. We're talking today anti-aging, the steps that you can implement into your life to stop the aging process or slow it down to really gain back your vitality. They're all little things we talked about on the show today. And so if you missed the first part of the show, if you want to get connected with us, you can follow us on socials at Be Aligned Health. Also, these shows go onto our Spotify and iTunes podcast. So you can listen to us on there and get a lot more health advice from someone local who cares about you, who will be here for years to come. And so the last thing we'll talk about when it comes to anti-aging, to building longevity, is the importance of resistance training. So we've talked sleep, we've talked posture, we've talked movement, we've talked being more active in your lifestyle. The last non-negotiable is strength training. And I want to frame it in a way that maybe drives it home for you. In thinking this way, some people are sometimes concerned that like they're going to get too big, they're going to get too muscular if they start strength training too much. Girls will tell me that. I don't want to get too bulky. I tell people all the time, I know a lot of people who have been trying to get way too muscular for way too long, and it never happens. You never accidentally get too muscular. But strength helps keep your muscles strong. Your muscles are your metabolism site for glucose. And there's a direct correlation now between keeping strength and keeping both your sanity and mental health and aging gracefully. And so as we age, as our hormones change, our body can lose muscle mass very quickly. Strength training twice a week is a non-negotiable to both preserve metabolic health and to preserve the health and strength of your muscles. So you're reducing your risk of falls, of fractures, of developing osteoporosis. Those are all the reasons that it's important to strength train. So I'm going to give you the quick caveat to building strength. It's not about going to the gym and counting your repetitions to 10 or 12. And then doing that again, and then doing that again. Building strength is about perceived exertion. And so if you're going to start working out, number one, I recommend you use a coach, someone like us, to help you with this. So you reduce your risk of injury, but your perceived exertion is one of the most important factors when it comes to building good strength. So it's not about whether you did 20, 30, 40, or 50 pounds, or how many reps you did them. What matters is the last 3 to 5 repetitions that you do, that you feel that perceived strain, that perceived difficulty challenge where it's really hard, where it feels like you're about to fail. That's the most important driver of telling your body to adapt to become stronger. Because I can tell you this, metabolically speaking, your body's a little bit lazy. It doesn't necessarily want to put on muscle. That takes work. And so it's only going to do it if it has to. And so you've got to trigger that response, but triggering the response to get stronger, the way that I explain it to my patients is, it's almost like it's telling your body that it's important. And that sounds weird, but if you think back to historical cultures, if you weren't active or moving, you weren't contributing to society. And so I think there's a big connector between keeping strong and having your brain and body kind of realize that it's important for them to stay around. So if you prioritize strength training, along with the other things we went through, with prioritizing sleep, getting good anti-inflammatory nutrition, breaking up your sitting, moving more throughout the day, and making sure that your spine and posture are well aligned, you're going to live life on your own terms for longer. There's no way that implementing those into your life are not going to help make you healthier. And so I'll do a one more time offer for what we're doing in our office over the course of the next 2 weeks. If you're listening in and saying, that's me, I don't like where my health is headed, I'm high stress, I have postural problems, I have headaches, neck pain, back pain, sciatica, digestive issues, weight loss resistance, I want to work on getting to the root cause and getting healthier, that's what we do. I'm Dr. Lee Thomas. I own Be Aligned Health. 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So if you're listening and saying, that's me, I want to get back to my best health, that's exactly what we're here to help you with. Hope you guys have a great weekend. You can follow us online at Be Aligned Health. You can, if you go to our website, you can ask any questions. Let us know the topics that you want to hear more about. Hope you guys stay aligned. Hope you guys move more. And we'll see you soon at Be Aligned Health. That's it for today. I'm Dr. Lee Thomas.
1: With SRN News, I'm Bob Agnew in Washington. Republican National Committee Chairman Joe Gruters told the Salem Radio Network this week that redistricting should help the GOP in the upcoming midterms, but he says the party remains focused on targeted races and ground campaigns in key districts. He also says that President Trump offers a big advantage to the party as one of the best campaigners it has ever seen. He also believes that the GOP can buck the trend, the historic trend in which the party with power in the White House tends to lose seats in the midterms. He says that need not be the case this year. $1 trillion, that's exactly how much some experts say the untapped market is worth for sales in rural areas currently underserved by the major online retailers because of delivery problems. Now both Walmart and Amazon are racing to speed up their deliveries to smaller U.S. towns and cities. This is SRN News.
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11: All right, let me ask you something. Have you ever had back pain so bad that you couldn't sit, stand, or even sleep with comfort? Pain in your back, maybe it's shooting down your leg, you get some numbness, tingling, weakness. Maybe someone told you along the line you've got a bulging disc or a disc herniation, or colloquially called a slipped disc, and may need surgery. But here is the truth that most people are never told. The vast majority of disc problems can heal without surgery, but most people never actually correct the cause. So today, we're going to break down what a disc injury actually is, why so many people don't heal well, and why surgery often isn't the best first option. 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I'm Dr. Lee Thomas. 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The call-in number is 614-389-4945. 614-389-4945. So if you have chronic disc issues or a disc bulge and you want to work on getting rid of it naturally and avoiding surgery, don't wait. Call us today and make sure you listen to the show today and share it with someone in need. So if you've listened to the show before, you may or may not know this, but the reason that our office is so good at helping people with chronic disc problems in their back is because at one point I was a sufferer of this too. The brief story on this is when I first became a doctor of chiropractic, I was adjusting patients in Naples, Florida, and it was a really busy office. I bent over one day to adjust a patient, and the patient kind of slipped off the table a little bit. As I bent over to help them, I felt a sharp stabbing pain in my lower back, and then I got an immediate radiation of pain all the way down my leg. I knew at that point that I had herniated a disc in my lower lumbar spine. And upon x-raying my spine, what I realized was that over the last 4 to 8 years, I spent all my time in school and studying and really neglecting my own health. And so at that point, I went and got an MRI and the MRI showed that I had herniated the L4, L5, and L5S1 disc. Those are the bottom two discs in the lumbar spine. Now, knowing that I didn't really have time to sit on the sidelines of life, I also had a massive amount of student loans and really couldn't afford to take off work, I started researching the fastest ways to help heal my discs naturally. And what I found was that if we worked on aligning my pelvis and getting my spine back into a better alignment, reducing the shift that was in my lumbar spine would help put the discs in a neutral alignment so that they could begin to heal at a better rate. And that's the first thing that most people miss is whenever you get a disc herniation, it usually doesn't just come on in one fell swoop. Usually it's months, if not years, of repetitive damage. And usually what happens is we have a shifted pelvis, shifted hips, or a shifted spine that promotes the disc to move either to the left or the right in our lumbar spine. Mine had shifted to the right. And so the first step was correcting the curvature in my lumbar spine and aligning myself back to a neutral position. The second step was decompressing the discs in my spine. And so using a special type of treatment called non-surgical spinal decompression helped to alleviate the pressure in my discs, help centralize them back into the spine, and reduce the radiating pressure down through my legs. Aligning my spine properly and decompressing it helped get me back to treating patients and fully functional within 8 weeks. I was completely sold out on what I had experienced and started offering that to my patients when I started practicing here in Columbus, Ohio. Go a few years down the line, and my discs herniated again from adjusting a patient. And it was then that I realized that it wasn't just the alignment and the compressive factors to the discs. There's also soft tissue and muscles that are involved in this entire process. And one of the things that kept happening was my discs, although they healed, would continually re-herniate. And so I had to figure out a way to get the muscles, the ligaments, the tendons around my spine to heal. At that point, I started specialists in the local area and trying to find a way to do some type of injection because I didn't want surgery to help to heal the muscles and ligaments. So I first stumbled upon stem cells in 2017, and they were an effective form of therapy, but they were extremely expensive and the results didn't last forever. And so I was spending about $7,000 to $10,000 per injection and seeing results for some period of time, but then the problems would come back. It was then that I stumbled upon a regenerative therapy called focused ultrasound. And I know I'm telling you a lot, so I promise I'll wrap it all up. Focused ultrasound is a way to break down scar tissue and increase the regenerative rate of soft tissue healing, so muscles, ligaments, tendons. By applying that therapy to my back, it helped heal the muscles and ligaments, helped make my spine stronger so that I could actually work out, exercise, and play high-level sports without having any problems. So now it's been about 10 years since that. I've had one flare up in my back in the last 10 years, and now I feel like my spine is completely healed. So what are the results of this for you guys? The result is that we now have ways to help heal the vast, vast majority of people who have disc herniations, disc bulges, chronic disc issues, the ones where it's unstable in your back, you feel like there's pain always, sometimes it radiates down your leg, you feel like if you cough, sneeze, bend, or twist, the problem just comes back, and you're frustrated and you don't want to go under the knife and have surgery. So on this show today, we're going to talk about the solution steps, what problem areas to look for, and specifically how we help walk through this to heal your body quickly, effectively, and without surgery, without injection, and without medication. All right, so we'll open up the lines in a few minutes for some callers to call in, but before I do that, let me go through what a disc problem actually is. So your discs in your spine are like cushions that are in between your vertebra. They absorb shock, they allow movement, and they help to protect your body's nerves. So a disc problem usually means a bulge, a herniation, or degeneration. Technically speaking, while we're here, there's no such thing as a slipped disc. So if you ever hear someone say slip disc, it's not really a thing. It usually just means a bulge or a herniation. Injuries are usually a result of a problem, not the root cause. They come from bad posture, spinal misalignment, repetitive stress, lack of moving, weak stabilizing muscles, or long-term spinal misalignment. So if you only treat the disc, meaning if you get an injection or you cut part of the disc out via surgery and you don't work on helping the structure that's causing it, the problem is going to come right back. And that's really why surgery isn't your first answer. Yes, there's a time and a place for it. If you have severe neurological deficits, if you can't work your bowels or bladder, those are big warning signs where surgery may be an option there because you're at a critical state. But the research is clear that most disc herniations under conservative care produce outcomes similar to or better than surgery at 1 to 2 years. And surgery comes with risks. There's scar tissue, there's a re-herniation problem, adjacent segments can start breaking down and degenerating, and then there's something known as failed back surgery syndrome. And that's when the surgery within 3 to 5 years essentially fails and you're back into the same problem that you were in before. So here we're going to cover the top 5 reasons why most people with disc injuries don't actually heal. Number 1, they rest too much. And so sometimes when you have a disc herniation, it's best to get off your feet. It's best to lie down and relax. However, the two-edged sword with that is that causes your spine to decondition itself. And so if you rest too much, you're going to decondition and break down. Number 2 is you rely on pain medications. Pain medications mask the problem. They don't fix the issue. And in fact, in a lot of cases, if you take pain meds, you might do things you shouldn't be doing in the first place, thus making your problem worse, but you don't feel it. And so the problem never gets better. Number 3, people don't correct their spinal alignment. Spinal misalignment is one of the top causes of disc herniations. In fact, it's nearly impossible to herniate a disc if you have a really healthy spinal alignment. So correcting the alignment of your pelvis, of your spine, and getting the shifts out of there will help put the discs in a proper position to heal. Number 4, they don't create proper space for the disc to heal. Most times when discs herniate, they compress. And so decompressing the discs is one of the best ways to help get the disc to go back into its native position, which is called centralizing the disc. So if you don't create that disc space, it's not going to heal properly. Then the last thing, they don't stimulate the tissue around the disc to heal properly. So healing a disc requires movement, circulation, decompression, and soft tissue healing around that area. And so when I herniated my disc 12 years ago, there wasn't a clinic to go to get all of these pieces and parts put together to create a complete protocol to heal the disc. And that's why at B-Aligned Health, we created that exact protocol, first for myself, and now over the past 12 years for thousands of patients that we've gotten a chance to take care of in our office. And so if you're struggling, or if you have a friend or family member who's struggling with chronic disc issues, the stiffness, the pain, the numbness, the tingling, the radiative pain in the neck or in the back, this is a big warning sign that there's a disc herniated there that usually doesn't heal on its own. And so if you're looking for help, we offer a really easy and affordable consultation and evaluation in our office to see how we can help you. 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And if you're listening in and have a disc issue, this is the number one thing that we are known for, is getting to the root cause of this and helping you heal naturally. 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We're on social media. 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So we're talking today about disc problems. 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So I'm going to go through now how we approach this differently. So number one, it starts with corrective chiropractic care. Corrective chiropractic care is different than traditional chiropractic care in that our aim in the office is not just to adjust your spine or manipulate your spine. Our aim and goal is to restore proper alignment to your spine. Proper alignment helps reduce the abnormal pressure that are on your discs and helps put them in a proper place to heal. For many of us, through traumas, through accidents, through injuries, through poor posture at work, our pelvis or our spine will shift out of its normal alignment, which is normally straight up and down from the front and having arcs or curves from the side. Most people that we take care of in our office who have disc problems, the vast majority, more than 95%, have either chronic shifts in their pelvis or chronic shifts in their spine that have been there for not months, but likely years or decades. So the first thing is restoring that proper alignment. The second step is using non-surgical spinal decompression. This is a table that you strap into that gently pulls your spine apart. And what it does is it creates negative pressure inside the disc in your spine. This helps pull the disc material back in. It improves hydration and it improves nutrient flow. The only way the discs get water and hydration in and waste out is through movement. They don't have a blood supply. So research shows that decompression can significantly and rapidly reduce disc pain and improve disc height and function in patients. So we're not going to make you dunk a basketball if you can't, but it's going to help you get a little bit taller. It's going to help stretch those discs out and get them back to hydrated so they can start to function like they normally should. The third thing in our office that we use is a special type of ultrasound called focused ultrasound. This stimulates deep tissue repair up to 4 inches deep inside of your body. And so we use this around the discs of your spine. It breaks down scar tissue, improves tissue repair by increasing blood flow and accelerating healing at a cellular level. So a lot of times you might have muscles that have been in spasm for a long time, or you might have tendon injuries in that area. That creates instability. And if you don't work on correcting that muscle and soft tissue instability, the problem is going to continue to return over and over and over again. The last step in this is rehabilitating the spine properly and teaching you how to move again well. So stabilizing the spine helps to prevent recurrence. You know, the goal in this is not just to get you out of pain. It's to put you in a proper, healthy alignment to promote healing and also to make sure the problem never comes back. Or if it does, because sometimes disc injuries come back, it comes back few and far between. When we take this four-step approach inside of our office, it helps more than 96% of our patients heal and avoid having to resort to medications, injections, or surgery. So if you're listening in and you're saying, my gosh, that's me, I need help, or I have a friend or family member who needs help, I advise you have them call Be Aligned Health. I'm Dr. Thomas. I've run and owned the clinic for the last 14 years. And not only am I a doctor in the clinic, I'm also the first patient, the first one who went through these disc protocols and brought this technology to Columbus, Ohio. So if you have a friend or family or you are looking for help, the phone call number to call in is 614-389-4945. 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We do a special for the first 5 patients who call in on our show today. 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The first 5 callers get a full consultation evaluation with x-rays and review of past history for only $49. So the call-in number one more time, 614-389-4945. So hopefully if you guys are listening in now, you have a pretty good idea of what causes disc herniations, why they can be so problematic, and really what steps you need to be doing to start working on helping to heal them. We're going to talk next a couple really important things you can start doing on your own. If you have disc issues, if you have chronic degenerative discs or radiating pain, to start working on helping it to heal naturally. So the first thing we're going to talk about is proper nutrition for discs. Something that no one or almost no one addresses when it comes to helping heal discs properly. It's important to understand that discs do not have a good blood supply. So getting them to heal requires the right inputs. You've got to stretch and align the spine, but then there's also some key nutritional priorities that can really accelerate repair. So in no particular order, here's the most important things you got to work on getting more of into your diet. Number one is protein. Protein is absolutely vital for tissue repair, and most people don't eat enough protein on a daily basis. So if I'm taking someone through a disc healing program, we're looking at 0.8 to 1 gram of protein per pound of ideal body mass. So if your ideal lean body mass is around 150 pounds, you should be shooting for 130 to 150 grams of protein per day to hit that target number to get your body the lean tissue recovery to help it repair. The second thing is a natural anti-inflammatory. Typically in our office, we use things like omega-3s or curcumin. These are really potent anti-inflammatory mediators inside of the body that help allow your body to reduce its inflammation and put it in a better healing environment. The third thing is magnesium. Magnesium is important for more than 300 functions inside of the body. One of the big ones, especially when it comes to discs, is for muscle relaxation and promotion of neurological function. And so if you're deficient in magnesium, which is a very common electrolyte, your body won't heal as well. You're going to have more twitching when you're sleeping. It's going to wake you up more often. And so typically we'll have patients with disc problems use magnesium around nighttime. It really helps you get to sleep and hopefully stay asleep. And the more you sleep, the faster your body heals. The next is collagen or glycine. These allow for connective tissue support. And so collagen has a lot of amino acids in it. It's what promotes elasticity. A lot of women have heard about this. Guys are like, what's collagen? Collagen really helps promote skin elasticity, but inside of the body, it also promotes connective tissue health. And so we typically recommend our patients take collagen or glycine as an amino acid supplement for support to help with discs healing. The last thing is hydration. Discs are mostly made of water. And so if you are chronically dehydrated, if you're not drinking enough throughout the day, or you're filling yourself with really crap beverages that might have a diuretic effect like alcohol, it's going to really inhibit your recovery window. So those are the things to increase. The things you want to reduce are really your excessive inflammatory foods. Too much sugar, too many processed oils, ultra processed foods. You know, if you have too much inflammation inside of your body, it really slows the healing process down. So the less bad food you can eat, the better off you're going to be. When I tell people that they're, you know, going through a disc healing protocol, I'm like, listen, you want to almost treat your body like you're trying to heal from cancer. Like you want to eat super clean. You want to take care of your body. All of those things matter when it comes to really recovering well. All right. So hopefully you have a pretty good bearing now on what disc injuries are, what causes them, what to start doing on your own. I'm going to do a brief recap here at the end of this segment. I'm going to open up the radio lines one more time if you want to call in, if you have issues or questions. We're here to help you. Just so you know, this radio show is saved online. You can find it at BeAlignedHealth.com or listen to it on Spotify. Again, this is Dr. Lee Thomas with Be Aligned Health. We talked about disc issues today. So the recap is this. If you have a disc herniation, a bulge disc, or a herniated disc, usually what comes with that is pain, numbness, tingling, radiating pain like sciatica or radiating pain down the hands into the fingertips. Those are the warning signs. The things you need to start doing on your own to put this disc in a good position to heal is work on resting, work on gently strengthening the muscles that are around the spine, and alleviating pressure on the disc. Now, on your own, if you haven't made it into our office yet, on your own, the best way to do that is if it's in your lower back, you want to rest. Discs are shock absorbers. And so you don't want to get up and run around and try to quote unquote fight through it. That's going to leave you worse off. So you need to rest. You need to give the discs a chance to heal. Gentle extension exercises will work really well. And above all things, you want to avoid prolonged sitting. The more you sit, the harder it makes the disc to heal. Because when you sit, you're essentially squishing the disc and you're preventing it from healing appropriately. So don't sit for prolonged periods of time. You also don't want to just lie around all day. Typically, lying down and resting for 10 to 15 minutes and then getting up and starting to gently walk around, the walking motion helps to gently hydrate the disc. So gentle movement, not lifting heavy things, that's the way to go. Work on dialing in your nutrition as soon as you see a problem going on with your disc. So good, clean protein, anti-inflammatory diet, low sugars, lots of healthy fats. That'll help your recovery. And then the last thing, you need to start working with a specialist, someone who can help decompress your spine, structurally align your spine to get it back into a healthy position, and then do the appropriate regenerative therapies to help heal the muscles and soft tissues that are around the disc. So that really helps the complete picture of your spine to heal appropriately. 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the disc heal properly, but reduces the risk of it ever coming back. And by doing this, we make you stronger, more fastidious, able to work, play, have fun, get back into the hobbies that you love to do, and not have to live life on the sidelines. 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Hope you guys enjoyed the show today. Again, you can check us out online at B-Aligned Health. We're on social media, YouTube. You can check out our website as well for more information and for more resources. I'm Dr. Lee Thomas. I started the show 14 years ago because I had a passion to help people. My first injury in my life was when I was 26 years old, severe injury. I had a disc herniation, and by doing the right protocols, I was able to heal my disc and avoid surgery. And now we've helped thousands of people around the Columbus and Greater Ohio area recover naturally and get back to doing what from the they metal love. Roof company so studio. So show has helped you. You can find the show the online or on WTOH and WTOH HD1. Hope you guys have an absolutely Columbus. Great week. Keep taking care of yourself.
0: Breaking news at Town Hall. I'm Bob Agnew in Washington. Donna Ward reports that a key Islamic State figure has been killed in Nigeria.
12: President Donald Trump says that U.S. and Nigerian forces have killed the second in command of the Islamic State group globally. Trump says on social media that Abu Bakr al-Manuki was also a leader of IS in Nigeria and was killed in a mission carried out on Friday. Al-Manuki was considered a key figure in IS organizing and finance, and one U.S. official says he had been plotting attacks against the United States and its interests. Nigeria's president confirms the joint operation. I'm Donna Water.
0: The Supreme Court has rejected Virginia's bid to restore a congressional map that would have given Democrats a big advantage for picking up four additional seats in the closely divided House of Representatives. Meanwhile, RNC Chairman Joe Gruter says he's confident about Republican prospects in the upcoming midterms.
13: We're just executing the plan that we laid out, and this is all expected. But yes, you know, for a while there, it looked like we were getting kicked in the shins in a lot of ways, but we're slowly doing what we need to do to prepare for these upcoming midterms. And I think now more than ever, we have a chance to defy history.
0: Gruter spoke with the Salem Radio Network. The ultra-wealthy now have one more reason to think about leaving New York City.
14: Governor Kathy Hochul and Mayor Zoran Mondani are backing a levy on New York City second homes worth $5 million or more. Critics, including real estate agents and economists, warn the move could chill the market and hurt middle and lower income residents. Even the New York Times has reservations, pointing to London's experience as a cautionary tale for New York. There, similar taxes cut prices and tax revenue. Ken Lorman reporting.
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And that didn't happen for the first couple years that I knew Josh because, as I say all the time, it's not a low-pressure environment, it's a no-pressure environment. I initiated the conversation, and so, you know, Josh is very successful, and he does not go out and stand on a street corner and spin a sign to get people to come in, but through word of mouth and through the returns that he gets people, he has many, many, many clients, and perhaps you and Josh would be a fit. So no better way to find that out than by sitting for the free consultation

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2: So what happens is you sell that annuity, and let's say it has a 10-year duration. And by duration, I mean you have to leave your money in that annuity for 10 years, or there's going to be some sort of penalty to pay to get out. Well, I got, you know, the agent gets paid his upfront commission right out of the gate and then kind of just goes into no man's land. You never hear from that person until the 10 years is up and wants to talk about doing a new one. So you're kind of left holding the bag when in reality, you know, annuity contracts can be managed. Most annuity contracts allow for 10% liquidity every single year without any penalty. So, you know, without doing a lot of work, you could say I could get 10% out every year to kind of dollar cost average back into higher rates. Certain annuity contracts have provisions in them that kind of protect the insurance company at your detriment, but sometimes that backfires on the insurance company depending upon what interest rates do. So there can be, you know, ways to get out during that penalty period, even to your benefit rather than your detriment, depending upon what's going on with market conditions. There's a lot of ways that you can kind of manage that process. But I think the takeaway is all is not lost. When I talk to folks, oftentimes they just look purely at, well, this was a 10-year deal, and that means I have to stay in for 10 years.
3: Yeah.
2: And conversation over. Oftentimes, I'll tell people they have access to 10% every single year, and they go, well, I thought it was a 10-year deal. Well, it is a 10-year deal. The rules span for 10 years. But another rule is you're allowed to get 10% out every year, and you can have both at the same time. And I think, you know, when you start talking annuities, particularly when you get into fixed indexed and variable annuities, there's a lot of nomenclature involved there. There's a lot of details. It can be really, really confusing. And if you've ever tried to read through an annuity contract, you know, it'll cure insomnia. It's long. It's brutal. It's, you know, a lot of algorithms are written in there. It's difficult to follow. So I don't blame anybody. You know, if we just looked at a variable annuity, for example, and I said, what are the fees that are associated with it? Well, you have a mortality and expense fee. You might have an admin fee. You might have a rider fee for a death benefit, a living benefit, or even a return of premium. You're going to have your mutual fund fees, but they're actually called subaccounts inside of an annuity. And then you're going to have your duration, which might have a contingent deferred sales charge fee. And you go, I don't even know what I bought anymore, right? So if nothing else, we can serve as a way to explain. We start with, this is what you actually have. Now, two, remember, we talk all the time about money has to have a purpose. When you purchased this, what was the purpose? And does that purpose still exist? Because it's okay to make term insurance is a perfect example. Term insurance has a purpose. Mm-hmm. I was young. I wanted to cover my family for a finite period of time. And now my kids are all out of the house. It doesn't serve a purpose anymore. So I'm going to get rid of it. Doesn't mean it was a bad idea to purchase 20 years ago.
3: Right.
2: Similarly with annuity contracts, there might have been a very logical reason why you did it. Doesn't mean that the reason still exists. And just know that there are ways that you can improve your situation. You just have to know what you have and know what your options are.
3: Well, and I think most people probably on, if they're like me, if they tie up their money for a certain period of time, what I know is how long do I have it tied up for and what kind of rate of return am I going to get? I don't know, probably don't know. I might know if I had to pay a fee up front, I might know that, but I certainly don't know those other numbers, and I'd have to head to the medicine cabinet and grab the Tylenol if I tried to make sense of it myself. That's why it is, in my opinion, definitely worth it to have a professional investment counselor, a fiduciary, somebody who's legally obligated to do what is best for you, handling investments. I don't want to handle that anymore. I don't want to worry about making a big mistake, making a mistake I can't come back from. That's what they specialize in at Aptus. 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The number stays the same, 614-917-1040. The location stays the same, just off Route 750 in Lewis Center. Arm yourself with the information that you need, good information, to know if your retirement investing is on track. Sit with Josh and his team, Simplicity Wealth Columbus. And what you'll find is that they don't have one particular vehicle. You mentioned a word when you were talking about the

0: annuity contract that, you know, might not be performing now like it was before. You mentioned commissions and you mentioned fees. And that's what I think people hear that. They go, take people through. You, I'm sure, have vehicles that have them and you have vehicles that don't. Should people be nervous when they hear fee, when they hear commission? Or, you know, are they reacting to something that maybe they have an emotional reaction to, but they don't have a fact-based basis for their emotional reaction to it?
1: I think both can be true at the same time. I think anytime you look at fees, commissions, you should be concerned because those fees and commissions are coming out of your money. Mm-hmm. So you should be, just like you should be concerned, and what's the price of eggs? Well, just because the price of eggs is X doesn't mean it's not a good deal. It just depends on how much you like eggs, I suppose.
0: Yeah.
1: Right? Well, similarly, a lot of these fees and commissions are four things that you would really like. But oftentimes they slap fees on for these additional riders that you don't fit your purpose of your money. So you're paying for things that you don't need. Well, that doesn't make sense. Commissions, of course, you know, you're paying somebody to work with them. It's a matter of whether or not it's an equitable exchange. If you're only making 1%, but the commission is 10%, this is not an equitable exchange. The person that's selling you this product is making more than you are. That doesn't make any sense. So that's why it's so critical, I think, to work with a fiduciary, because fiduciaries have to disclose all of this information. Mm-hmm. So you can make a judgment call on what actually makes sense for you. Where if you work with a broker, a lot of the information that we're laying out here is not required to be disclosed to you in an easy manner. So for example, remember that contract I told you about?
0: Yeah.
1: You're going to get a contract. I can tell you I've been doing this for 25 years. I've had maybe 3 people ever read it because it's so cumbersome that you wouldn't do it. But if you're a fiduciary, you have to line item out all of those details kind of in cliff notes. An easy, digestible, you have to understand.
0: Mm-hmm.
1: And if I don't explain it to you in a way to understand, now I'm liable. Not the insurance company, not you, but me. So it's critical that you just get on a level playing field. Now, I'll be the first to admit that if you ever see me on the side of the road with my hood up on my car, it's just because I'm trying to block the sun until the AAA gets there, yeah, whoever the tow truck. I don't think you need to be a financial expert any more than I need to be a mechanic. But I think you need to learn enough that if I drop my car off at the mechanic and I say, you know, the lights aren't coming on, and he says it's because you need new tires, I need to at least have enough understanding of how a car works to know that I'm not getting a fair deal here.
0: Yeah,
1: right?
0: Yeah, something's suspicious.
1: So I at least need to know that, you know, batteries cause lights and alternators, but I don't even know how to fix it. Well, similarly, when it comes to financial products, it's my job to educate you enough to understand that batteries cause electricity and not tires.
0: Yeah, and I've said that many times. That's what really put Sherry and I at ease, was going in and sitting with Josh, is that we felt like we really understood planning and strategizing toward our retirement, not just investing and hoping. That peace of mind, I can't put a price on it. You make your own judgment, but you won't be able to make that judgment unless you sit for the consultation by calling 614-917-1040. And what I've learned, too, through interacting with you over the last couple of years is that insurance companies, I thought they were just there in case, you know, a loved one died or I wrecked my car or something like that. They deal in investments, and banks deal in investments. And I knew that, CDs and stuff like that. But I wonder how much of that landscape is changing now, because we occasionally hear, oh, like this little bank is being gobbled up by this bank, or, you know, I assume they're gobbled up because they're attractive, they have a good balance sheet, or they're being gobbled up because the opposite of that is true. I see headlines recently that since 2020, more than 100 banks have closed offices in and around Ohio, and not a lot of them have started elsewhere. We have a bank that just opened in my area that's a nice, big, impressive building. I don't think there are any people in there working. I think it's all like automated. So how much of bank closures and how much of that industry is changing, and is it changing for the good of customers and for the good of investors?
1: I believe large in part it's changing for the good of customers. Now, obviously, if you worked at a local bank and the bank got closed, it's not good for you that you used to work there. But competitiveness is really picked up now that interest rates have picked up. If you remember back when we first started raising interest rates, I started saying, if you're not getting at least 3% in your savings account, you need to start looking around. If you're not getting 4%, if you're not getting 5%, and now we're all the way up into, you know, north of 5% as far as money market rates go. But people would tell us all the time, yeah, but my bank's still paying me 10 basis points. They're still paying me 0.25%. How do I fix that? Well, the way that you fix it is you leave that bank and you go to another bank. And non-brick and mortar banks have become increasingly popular. And by non-brick and mortar, I mean banks that don't have a location. It's just an online bank. You go online, you set up the, and these are not small banks, by the way. You know, you can go to Goldman Sachs or Citibank or all the, I challenge you to find a Goldman Sachs bank, retail bank anywhere in Columbus. It doesn't mean it's a crummy little small bank. It just means they don't have retail locations where you can go deposit your check. So you're able to take a picture of your check with your phone, direct deposit it to the bank, and get 2 to 3 times as high an interest rate at a very economically viable, good, strong quality bank. Now, I think that's going to become increasingly popular as the younger generation continues to get more and more comfortable with that. You know, you and I were kind of talking offline. You said, am I really that old man?
0: I said, old man. It's like old man issue. Like, I'm terrified of that. Like, does that really work? Like, how do you deposit a check without taking it into a physical location?
1: And I told you that I try and go to a bank no less than every 3 months, right? Or no more than every three months. So, you know, I'm obviously comfortable with that. Now, with that is going to come challenges associated with online banking, meaning how do we make sure that this information is all encrypted? How do we make sure that there's no data leaks? How do we ensure that we're not getting fraudulent checks? The list kind of goes on. But it does not surprise me that small regional bank branches are going to be closing at a significant rate, or at least getting smaller.
0: So when people hear that, and if they're in my generation, my guess is that that certainly raises the two scariest words that I think now are pretty common, and that's identity theft. I'm not sure that anybody's identity is as secure as they really think it is. But in the investing world, is it, common, possible, whatever the word is, however the question can best be phrased, there are a lot of sophisticated thieves out there. And I just kind of wonder, like, I know people are going to be nervous about identity theft and losing their nest egg, their retirement, their investment, as we convert to more and more digital banking. Maybe that's irrational. Maybe it's good. Maybe it's more secure that way than it was before. But how do you address that with clients when they bring it up?
1: Yeah, I think large in part, your money that you have, you know, let's think about identity theft with your credit card. If somebody steals your credit card information and goes and buys something, the credit card company, at least all the credit card companies I can think of, will make you whole.
0: Mm-hmm.
1: They have a coverage against that. So is it an increased risk for the credit card company? Absolutely. Is it increased risk for you? Not really.
0: No.
1: Banking will be the same and investments are the same. So, for example, we clear through Schwab. We're required to have cybersecurity policies. Schwab backs up your money up to a certain degree. So are you ever going to get ripped off? No. But Schwab can be ripped off very, very significantly. Where I see the kind of sophisticated identity theft things coming in is actually just through email fraud.
0: Mm.
1: For example, I probably on a daily basis get DocuSigns from an email address that looks very legitimate until you click on it. It'll say from Schwab. They know they figured out that we do business with Schwab. You forgot to do this DocuSign, sign here, sign here. But if you click on the email address, it's from, you know, xyqrp@gmail.com. Those are very easy to get tricked on. Or for example, I'll get an email from an email extension that somebody who works for me and says, I just need to change my direct deposit information. Please send over the form to do so. And if you click on the email address, it's off by one number. They somehow mirrored the email. These are very, very sophisticated and very, not sophisticated, but very difficult to keep up with. You know, I kind of went off on a tangent, but I think my takeaway here is identity theft. And I have tons of clients that work in cybersecurity at very significant banks. It's a huge problem for banks. It's a huge problem for them trying to navigate it. But I don't think that there's a significant risk to the end customer, i.e. you and I.
0: How schooled is law enforcement at protecting the authenticity of people's money, whether it's through the banking system, through retirement accounts, things like that?
1: Well, first, I'd like to say that, you know, I'm a huge advocate of law enforcement.
0: Yep, so am I.
1: However, if you look at kind of everything that law enforcement does, we try and be proactive as possible, but it's kind of like prisoners in a prison. They have all day to think about how to manipulate the prison.
0: Yeah.
1: And usually the law enforcement is behind the curve to some degree, and then they make adjustments. And that's what we're seeing in cybersecurity is there's all these new strategies, and we're trying to figure out where they're going. It's like coming up with a flu shot, right? Mm-hmm. What's going to be the popular flu this year? We don't really know. We don't always get it right. But we're anticipating what it could be. And unfortunately, there's just cybersecurity or identity theft, rather, is amongst us. It's never going away. Unfortunately, the easiest populace of people to prey on is the older generation. So, you know, the idea of financial elder abuse is what they call it, is just, I mean, it's on the rise. And with baby boomers retiring every day, that's just going to become a bigger and bigger, I hate to call it an industry, but that's kind of what it's become.
0: 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Keep in mind, Josh's firm has changed its name. Nothing else has changed. He is no longer Aptus Wealth Management. He is now Simplicity Wealth Columbus. But that doesn't mean Josh has changed firms. That just means that Josh's firm has changed names. 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No, it's just a way for him to actually devote more of his personal time to your investment portfolio, because Simplicity does a lot of the stuff that Josh used to have to busy himself with doing, which kept him away from his clients. So Simplicity Wealth Columbus, simplicitywealth.com/Columbus is the website. No, phone number stays the same, 614-917-1040, 614-917-1040. The offer of a free no obligation consultation is still, like it always has been, on the table for you. Just contact his office, 614-917-1040. 1040. When we spoke Friday, the markets were way up. The S&P 500 was way up, and it, I guess, is up even according to its 50-day trend. I guess they measure these things in trends over 50 days, and up 7.7% over its 50-day moving average. Yet we've got another weekend where we were hopeful of a deal in Iran. We didn't get it. Now we have President Trump in China. We don't know how that's going to work out, whether we're going to get, you know, reductions in tariffs or, you know, anything that could help fix the Strait of Hormuz. So we're kind of operating here in a little bit of a unknown, but volatility is common in the markets. And we also have the midterm elections coming. Midterm elections could lead to, who knows, new control of the House of Representatives, new control of the U.S. Senate. We got Kevin Warsh coming on board as the new chairman of the Fed. There might be new approach to monetary policy there. So what should your clients do, if anything? How are you preparing? What do you tell them when they call you and want to know about some of the uncertainty out there and how it might affect their retirement investments, or whether they should just stand pat and wait and see what develops? I know that's not something you guys do. You are always proactive rather than reactive.
1: Yeah, I think you have to have a primary, contingent, tertiary, no different. You were talking about law enforcement, and when they go do, you know, if they're going to go serve a search warrant or something like that, they have to cover kind of all the what ifs.
0: Yeah.
1: They don't just blindly run in the front door and go, hope this plays out. Well, similarly, you know, you have to come up with a plan. What if Congress is controlled by side?
0: That's another aspect.
1: What if Congress isn't? What if the Fed does, in fact, lower interest rates? What if they don't? And you got to kind of invest accordingly. Now, when I say that, a lot of people go, oh, so you're just going to invest 50 on one side and 50 on the other, and I'm just going to end up getting zero every single time. That's not the case. It's not directly proportional. But let me give an example. You could say, well, I think that the stock market is going to continue to run. But what if it doesn't? Well, another person could say, I think it's going to go down.
0: Mm-hmm.
1: Well, what if it doesn't? So, you know, if you just looked at that in a kind of in a wind tunnel and said, what are my choices? Well, here's your choice. Put your money in the S&P 500. If it goes up, you win. If it goes down, you lose. So whoever you are, which side of that coin. You're either going to be right or wrong, but that's the only two choices.
0: Yeah, baked into the cake.
1: Or you could say, I think there's enough economic uncertainty out there that I'm not willing to put all my chips on either side, because I also think that there's enough good reasons why the market might go up. And I'm just too close. I'm on the 5-yard line of retirement planning. I don't want to have, I have a 401k today. I don't want to have a 201k 3 years from now, and then I have to decide if I'm going to work longer. So I would like to put some training wheels on that approach. So if the market goes up, I'd like to, you know, have the potential to earn 15 to 20% of it. If it goes down, I'd like to be insulated to get a certain, against a certain amount of drop. I'd be willing to assume an 8 or 10% fall, but no more than that. That would derail me. You can structure an investment to do just that. And I think that's what people don't really realize. And when I say that, people go, that sounds too good to be true, or how do you do that? Mm-hmm. It's not new. It's not a new concept. It just, that up and downside seems to be in a very good cycle right now in the market, where you can get a lot of upside and still get a lot of downside protection, where oftentimes in the past, because of where interest rates were and volatility, you know, you were giving up so much of the upside that it probably didn't make sense. This is all the challenges that we're facing when we're looking at retirement planning. What if interest rates go down? Well, that's good for bonds. But what if we don't go that direction? What if we go up? That's bad. What do I do? Man, the stock market's at all-time highs. What do we? There's all these decisions. And again, that's where you come up with your primary, secondary, tertiary. What can we do to take advantage of all scenarios?
0: Well, I've said many times that they have more than one answer, because retirement looks different for every single person out there. There is no one-size-fits-all approach, certainly not at Simplicity Wealth Columbus. 614-917-1040. 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

0: With SRN News, I'm Bob Agnew in Washington. The Supreme Court has ruled on Virginia's Democrats' redistricting efforts, saying it's unconstitutional that they tried to slant the favor so much on behalf of Democrats in that state to pick up four additional seats in the House. It was the way in which the referendum was carried out there that was in question. It had also been struck down by a lower court, the Virginia State Supreme Court. Now, that decision all the more significant, according to the Republican National Committee Chairman Joe Gruters, because control of the House after the midterms could come down to just a handful of congressional seats. The Food and Drug Administration official involved in scrutinizing the safety of antidepressants, COVID-19 vaccines, and other widely used therapies has been removed from her role in the agency's drug program. That's because of ongoing questions about her handling of those sensitive topics. More on these stories at SRNnews.com.
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4: 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And over time, it's unquestionable the best investments are in the stock market, if you're in it for 40 years or whatever. But there are different kinds of markets. We see every time a news ticker comes on, we see what the Dow did, we see what the S&P 500 did, we did see what the NASDAQ did, and sometimes one is up and one is down, and so it might be a good thing to just acquaint people with how they're different, how they're similar, and then we'll get into the weeds a little bit on each one.
5: So the Dow Jones, Industrial Average, is the longest standing index in the United States. So it's been around since 1896, so pretty long standing. Originally started with a fewer stocks than this, but now it's sitting at 30 stocks.
4: Okay.
5: So a much smaller representation as an index than the S&P 500, which is called the S&P 500 because it has 500 stocks.
4: I assume S&P stands for Standard and Poor's.
5: Yeah.
4: Okay. That's like an investment firm?
5: Yeah, private investment / research firm.
4: Okay.
5: Yeah, so they have a bunch of indices that you can look up. Just look up Standard & Poor's indices, and they probably have 150 different indices. But the Standard & Poor's 500 was the original, but the S&P 500 wasn't created until 1957. So if you're looking for track record, the Dow Jones Industrial Average goes further back. It used to be called, well, it still is called the Dow Jones Industrial Average, but the industrial piece of it is really just a historical kind of relic.
6: Yeah, when I think about industrials, I think about, okay, we're talking about manufacturing, you know, manufacturing in, I think of, Ford Motor Company or auto plants or things that are making widgets or whatever. That's
5: Coca-Cola,
6: what I think of.
5: Coca-Cola, GE.
6: Sure. They got a product that they sell.
5: Yeah. When in reality, you know, NVIDIA is in the Dow Jones Industrial Average, Apple, Microsoft, Salesforce. I mean, a lot of technology companies are there. Now, you could argue they're making something, but
6: banks?
5: Goldman Sachs is the number one holding in the Dow Jones Industrial Average. So, you know, you have financial institutions, you have technology companies. Matter of fact, if you look at the pure industrials, I would say they're probably the minority, not the majority. With, again, it is a weighted index, so that's important. Both the S&P 500 and the Dow Jones Industrial Average are weighted. And what that means is, I think sometimes we think, well, if I have 30 stocks, that means I have 1/30th representation in all 30 stocks.
6: Yeah.
5: When in reality, Goldman Sachs, for example, represents 8 to 9% of the Dow Jones Industrial Average. So really what you have is this huge weighting, and you see this in the S&P 500 as well, in that, you know, even though it's 500 companies, the lion's share of the holdings are in the top 100 of those companies. So it's maybe not as broad a spectrum as you thought. Now, the reason that we use the S&P 500 a lot versus the Dow Jones is, I mean, it stands to reason that if you're trying to measure the market, the more of the large blue chip sized companies that you have to measure, that's a better representation of what the country is doing at large. But these are all big companies. And by big companies, we call them blue chips. We mean these are the juggernauts. There's a minimum. There's a barrier to entry. I mean, to get into the S&P 500, you have to have a market capitalization of more than $12.7 billion. Ooh. So there's 500 companies with a market cap of higher than $12.7 billion. So these are huge companies. Now, I think there's some maybe misinterpretation of how those companies are added and removed. Because on one hand, it's somewhat of an algorithm, meaning, well, you're this big, you operate this way, and it's just a computer says you're in, you're out. And we just saw a huge swing of Intel, believe it or not, who we've known Intel for decades and decades and decades.
6: Yeah, I think Intel, I started buying it in the late 90s, and I think it's been on the Dow for 25 years.
5: And NVIDIA has been a company that we really haven't started talking about until the last few.
6: Sure.
5: Right. So NVIDIA knocked Intel off the pedestal and now replace them in the Dow Jones Industrial
6: Average. Is that because NVIDIA's market cap became bigger than Intel's? And I was going to ask you, when you were talking about the Dow, how do you get to be one of the 30 companies on the Dow?
5: So that's the misinformation a little bit here, because we oftentimes just think it's purely based on what you said, which is size, market capitalization.
6: Yeah.
5: In reality, there's also a committee. So there's got to be a little bit of, political nature to this as well. But, you know, by and large, we're splitting hairs when you say we remove one company and add another. These are all huge juggernaut companies. Interestingly, though, you'd think if I look at 500 companies and I look at 30 companies, I'm going to have a huge disparity in performance. In reality, in the long run, in short runs, we'll see huge gaps and disparities. But in the long run, it really hasn't deviated all that much. So both of them seem to be, at least, a pretty reasonable representation of what the U.S. economy is doing.
6: So talk about the weighted nature. I interrupted you, but you were talking about the weighted nature of the Dow, and that Goldman Sachs is like not has of the total holdings of the 30 companies in the Dow, Goldman Sachs has 9%. Is that that committee that decides we want this much of all of our index made up of X percent of this, that, or the other? Or is there a formula that leads to that result?
5: That part of it is based upon the size of the company. So that's what is represented by and large. Now, that doesn't mean, again, the committee has the last say. So who knows where it actually goes. However, you can end up with some, we would also think then that, well, maybe we have all sectors represented here. So, and by sectors, I mean, we have technology, we have healthcare, we have industrial manufacturing, we have all sorts of different energy, all sorts of different sectors. One thing that the Dow does not have is it does not have any utility or transportation companies in it at all.
6: Wow. I Why? No utility or transportation company.
5: None.
6: Has it always been that way? Or is
5: always
6: that a reason?
5: Been that way.
6: Okay. I mean, why? You have any idea?
5: That's for the powers that be that okay. designed it in 1896, which I don't think we can ask them anymore.
6: So no airlines. Okay.
5: And then if you
6: no
5: look
6: utilities.
5: At,
6: okay.
5: And then if you look at even the S&P or you look at the Dow, it really doesn't matter. If you think about the companies that have the biggest market capitalization today, immediately you have to think of companies like Apple, NVIDIA, Amazon, Google, right? So what ends up happening is if they end up being one of the largest sectors, and then they're also the largest market capitalization, you end up with a scenario, well, although there's many, many, many different sectors that we could participate in, the S&P 500 is 28.3% technology and 13.4% healthcare. So if you buy the S&P 500, you go, well, I'm getting 500 companies of this extreme diversification, when in reality, over 40% of the money that you're investing is going into two sectors, healthcare and technology. Well, why is that important? Well, if I said on the Dow Jones Industrial Average, for example, you're going to get 30 companies. Does that sound like enough diversification to you? Well, yeah, that's pretty good. Okay, but actually, 50%+ of your money is going in the top eight. Are you okay with that? You're going to put 50% of your money in eight stocks. Most people would go, no, that seems
6: crazy. Yeah, a little nervous
5: crazy.
6: About that one.
5: Now, you can't directly invest in the Dow Jones Industrial Average or the S&P 500, but there are companies that create funds.
6: Mm-hmm.
5: Vanguard kind of really launching this into prominence with their index funds, right? Low cost, no load index mutual funds.
6: Yep.
5: So a lot of people use that as their drive in saying, well, I can hire a money manager, but I'm not really good enough to pick which money managers are good or bad. I really don't want to monitor this. I've heard statistics like, well, you know, most money managers don't beat the index anyway, so I'll just go buy the indexes. And while that isn't a terrible strategy, it can get a little bit overweighted in different areas in a way that you might not feel comfortable with. You just don't know what's happening.
6: Yeah, and these are complex issues and things that, you know, I didn't know, and I like to think, just because I sit with Josh on a regular basis and we talk about these things, that I'm more aware of them than a lot of folks out there. This is why it underscores the importance of getting this kind of information via the free, no-obligation consultation that you can get by sitting with Josh and his team at Aptus, 614-917-1040, to set up your appointment with them, 614-917-1040. You can make your appointment online at their website, which is Aptus Wealth, APTUS, aptuswealth.com. Okay, so when Intel gets replaced on the Dow by NVIDIA, does Intel automatically then go to the S&P 500 or not? And the other thing, when you talked about diversification and you mentioned you might buy into a mutual fund where you think you're getting an equal weight of 30 companies, but you're getting eight, you also indicated that you might think you're balancing sectors, but there are no transportation in the Dow. And you might be getting, it sounded to me like healthcare, and I forget what the other one was, you might be also more heavily invested than you realize in certain sectors of the market if, as you said, two of them make up a lion's share of the Dow.
5: Well, you can be in both. So you can be in the Dow and the S&P 500,
6: sure.
5: Right? So when Intel got knocked off one of the 30 spots in the Dow, they were already in the S&P, so they weren't removed. However, as you can imagine, you know, when you get booted from the perceivable cool kid crowd, it has an effect on your stock. It can be a negative kind of feeling towards the direction of your company, which is kind of funny if you think about it. In one way, you go, well, I'm a $50 billion company that went from 50 to 55 billion, but this other company went from 40 to 60 billion and knocked me off. So somehow I'm not good anymore.
6: Yeah.
5: I still went up quite a bit, right? So it's an interesting kind of dynamic. As far as the sector diversification, you know, there's a couple ways you can do that. One, there's actually funds out there where you can say, I want to buy the S&P 500, but I want it equal weighted. So there's an equal weighting S&P 500.
6: Okay.
5: And then there's something called direct indexing, which has some benefits and some negatives. So buying a mutual fund or an index mutual fund or an ETF for that matter, you're buying a fractional ownership in all of those companies, essentially. Well, you can go to companies and say, well, I'd actually like you to buy the 500 stocks for me that are in the S&P 500. So when I look at my statement, I see all 500 stocks. I actually own the stocks. That's called direct indexing. Now, why would somebody want to do that? Well, if I own the mutual fund and I decide I need some money, I'm just going to call up Vanguard and say, I need 5,000 bucks. And they're going to go, okay. And they essentially are selling off my share of the fractional ownership of the mutual fund. And I'm getting $5,000 equally distributed amongst all those companies. And I get taxed accordingly, right? If I have direct indexing, I can look at all of my stocks and say, I need $5,000. I'm not a huge fan of this. I mean, I know that I bought the 500, mm-hmm. but I'm not a huge fan of this one anyway. And this one's gone up a lot. So why don't I sell this one that's down to offset the gains on the other one? And now I walk away with maybe more tax advantage, $5,000. So there's a bunch of different ways you can kind of skin this cat. Now, how they fit into your overall plan is a different story.
6: Yeah, and that's something you certainly would be willing to discuss with clients or prospective clients at Aptus Wealth Management. Okay, there's a third index we haven't talked about. We talked about the Dow, the S&P 500, the NASDAQ. My impression of the NASDAQ is that it's smaller, more nimble companies. I think it might be heavily weighted toward tech. Am I right? Am I wrong?
5: Yeah, it's definitely heavily weighted more tech. Just by nature, it's a tech-driven index, and ultimately there's smaller companies there. There's more companies than the 500, so now we're getting into the the thousands range. And typically, if you look at the three of these across the board, the Dow and the S&P will react somewhat similarly because they're holding relatively the same stocks, whereas the NASDAQ, historically speaking, has been a more volatile index, a more growth-oriented index. And by growth, I mean smaller, more nimble companies, particularly in the technology space. They're not paying dividends. They're growth-oriented companies. They're trying to go for the big home run hit, right? Mm-hmm. And then you get to companies like, and this is by me no means picking on any of these companies, but you look at the Home Depots and the Caterpillars of the world, and they're not going to go from 1,000 users to 1 million users overnight and quadruple the size of their company in a matter of months.
6: So I'm trying to think what some of the questions you might get from clients that are a little bit off the beaten path. Stock market is certainly something that everybody knows about over time, the wisdom of investing in it. But I would assume that a lot of the questions that you get are related to estate planning. And, I'm sure that that is something that you deal with, but maybe not something that you specialize in, and there are aspects of it that you can talk about, and maybe even aspects to maintain your fiduciary status that you can't talk about. But are there some things that people come to you about with questions regarding their investments and regarding estate planning?
5: Yeah, so any good plan should have multiple components. Can I, in fact, retire, or am I financially independent? How do I efficiently take my money from my investments after I've efficiently grown it, from an efficient tax perspective, et cetera? But then ultimately, none of us gets out of here alive. Mm-hmm. So ultimately, we're going to leave this money to somebody. And I think we would all want to leave that money as easily and efficiently as possible. So we don't want any more money than we have to going to the government. We want to keep them very honest and only send our fair share. Mm-hmm. Better yet, if I could make my fair share zero, I'd like to make it that. And then I also want it to go exactly the way I want it to go with no interpretation. So we hear these horror stories, particularly in the kind of news tabloids of, this famous person died, and for the next 17 years, their kids are arguing over who gets the place in Monaco.
6: Sure.
5: Right? So we want to make this as efficient as possible. But, if you want to kind of jump in the weeds a little bit, some interesting things that I hear all the time is I call it the dreaded son-in-law. And the dreaded son-in-law conversation goes like this. I want to leave my money to my kids, and I want to split it 50-50. And I want it to go to them very efficiently. And let's just say I don't want to put any restrictions on it. I just want to give them the money. However, what happens if my daughter passes away before I do, and then her money goes to her son-in-law?
6: To her husband. Yeah.
5: Because I don't want that to happen. Right. So, or if I leave my money to my daughter and she's still there, her husband runs all the money. And I'm sorry for picking on the men here, but it always seems to be the son-in-law.
6: Yeah.
5: And I leave my money to her. He manages all the money. So really, I'm giving it to him, and she'll never even know what happened to this money. And the answers to all those questions are pretty easy. Well, you can't control everything because, well, you're not here anymore. You're not here anymore.
6: Yeah.
5: Trusts are a really, really powerful thing. Now, I think trusts many times get almost too much credit. Like they're the silver bullet of all estate planning. And trusts do have their detriments. And of course, I'm not an attorney. You should contact an attorney before you, you know, take any advice I'm about to give you. However, we do a lot of these in conjunction with attorneys here in town and around the United States. What you have the ability to do with a trust is quite literally what we call govern from the ground or govern from the grave, meaning I can dictate exactly how I want this money to go with caveats. And you can be incredibly specific. So in that scenario, you could say, if I pass, my money is to go 50-50 between my two children. However, if my child is still married to that dreaded son-in-law, I want her share to go into another trust, and I want that trust to dole out money specifically in these dollar amounts so that said son-in-law cannot be a spendthrift and blow through that money. You might have two children. One is, you know, just super tight, still has their, you know, first holy communion money. And then you have another one that is a spendthrift and maybe, you know, this could ruin their life, quite frankly. You can decide. Now, you know, got to be cautious with this because you don't want to cause a rift in the family, but you can decide, you know, Jim gets all the money because he's good with it. And then, you know, Tom, well, he's going to get $2,000 a month for the rest of his life, right? So you can really be specific. Now, there's tax advantages and disadvantages of trust that we can get into if you want, but the moral of the story here is it allows you to dictate how the money goes. There's other benefits of trust and asset protection, planning for Medicare, Medicaid planning, spend down for nursing facilities. There's trust for your house versus trust for your money versus it's a really huge expansive list, but just know that the purpose of them is to either protect your money or get it to who you want it to go to in the way you want it to get there.
6: So this is a very broad question, but is there an appropriate time for people to be thinking about setting up a trust? Like, is it when they get their house paid off, when their retirement investments start to get to a certain level, or is it something you should do like you get a 2-year-old and a 1-year-old and whatever, you know, I mean, you have a will, I'm sure, but you know, is a trust appropriate for somebody young?
5: It absolutely can be. Yeah. It depends on your scenario. Everybody should have a will, you know, durable power of attorney, you know, do I want somebody to pull the plug on me? All these kind of medical issues for kids and passing of things. If you do your estate planning correctly, very little should actually pass through your will. You can set up your bank accounts payable on death. All of your investment accounts should have beneficiaries. You can set up your house payable on death, so none of it goes through probate. And that's the big risk here, is you don't want any money to go through probate. Probate ties it up for a period of time. You're leaving a lot of control somewhat to a judge to determine where the money goes and when, and there's a cost associated with it. So you want to try and bypass probate as much as you can. However, let's say I'll use your example, just one example of I have my house paid off and I plan on living in this house for a really, really long time. No, never say forever, but for a really long time. Yeah. And God forbid, I don't plan on going to a nursing facility anytime soon, but God forbid I do something by accident and somebody sues me. I could either own that house in my own name, I can own it in an LLC, like a company, or I can own my house in a trust. And all of those have their own advantages and disadvantages, but there is a way to protect your home after a period of time if a trust owns it. Now, would it matter if you're 25 or 75 as to whether or not you want to protect that asset? That's dependent upon your scenario, but I don't think age has much to do with it.
6: Well, planning is the key, and having a plan, the Aptus Retirement Blueprint, in my case, in my wife's case, but that's super important, and being purposeful, planning, understanding these things 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So as we wrap up, I would assume a very common question you get if people look into end-of-life care or they look into Medicaid at all is, how do I protect my house? How do I protect my mom and dad's house? How do I protect the nursing home from taking the house? Is that where trusts come in?
5: Yeah, absolutely. Yeah. So you can do, you could put your house or your parents' house in a trust. There's some look back provisions in the state of Ohio. Interestingly, Medicaid is a nationwide program that is managed by the state at the state level. So every state is different in how they handle this. So you got to be cautious in that if you say, hey, my mom lives in Kentucky or she lives in Florida, they may have different rules than Ohio. But mm-hmm. in speaking with Ohio in general, there's a 5-year look back. So that means if your house has been in a trust, in a particular type of irrevocable trust, to be clear, if your house is in that trust for 5 years, then it's not your house anymore, technically. You, of course, are living there. It's your house for all intents and purposes. But if you go into a nursing facility and the Medicaid and the nursing facility says, we're going to make you spend all your money before Medicaid picks up the tab, well, it's not your house. So you can't get rid of my house if it's not mine, right? And you can do this with other assets as well. But there are some very clear rules that you got to abide by. I wouldn't suggest that you try and do this yourself. I would involve somebody on the financial side that mm-hmm. knows how to help implement the trust, and then an attorney on the other side that knows how to establish the trust correctly.
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0: Breaking news at Town Hall. I'm Bob Agnew in Washington. North America's largest commuter rail system, the Long Island Railroad in New York, has shut down as unionized workers got on strike.
18: What do we want? On strike! What do we want?
0: Kevin Sexton is vice president of the Brotherhood of Locomotive Engineers and Trainmen.
19: We were negotiating. We were willing to move down a little bit, but there's a far distance. Again, when I say the Presidential Emergency Board, there was a recommendation, there was two recommendations, and they came down, they started at 3%.
0: MTA Chairman John O'Lieber said nobody wanted it to come to this.
20: Everybody loses in a strike. The MTA, the striking workers who lose their wages, and most of all, the riders who rely on this railroad every day. But I and my MTA board have been clear that we cannot responsibly make a deal that implodes the MTA's budget.
0: Republican National Committee Chairman Joe Gruters says control of the House has come down to just a handful of congressional seats in play, and just a few seats can make all the difference in the House this year.
21: At least 10 seats have shifted over, and when I tell people it's not like 10 seats shifted over, and there's only 35 seats in the entire country that are competitive now.
0: Republicans looking ahead to the 2026 Senate map with confidence after major gains in 2024.
22: Conservative analysts say President Trump and GOP leaders are focusing on disciplined campaigns, strong fundraising, and avoiding divisive primaries as they defend key Senate seats in states like North Carolina, Maine, and Texas. They even believe there are pickup opportunities in Michigan, Georgia, and New Hampshire, while crediting Mr. Trump and the Republican National Committee with reshaping Senate strategy after disappointing results in 2022. Ken Lorman reporting.
0: More Town Hall.
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26: All right! Welcome to the show, everybody. I'm your host, Kenny Michaels. It is great to be here. Welcome aboard. What a day we have today. All right, the number to get me live right now, 888-961-0222. That'll get you live with me. The amazing Wendy is on phones today. If what I'm going to tell you today does not get you to move your retirement account or your cash into gold and silver as your primary investment vehicle, then you're just someone who is ready to work until you die. You're someone that will eventually be dependent on your children for financial support. Because what I'm about to tell you today regarding gold and silver is insane. It's insane. I'm going to start off by telling you that in the last year, silver's up 145%. In the last 6 months, it's up 60%. Holy smokes. Gold is up 50% in the last year, 20% in the last 6 months. Here we go. MSN.com is saying by July, gold's going to have climbed 35% by July. So imagine moving a retirement account right now into physical gold and silver. And by July, they're saying it's going to go up 35%. It's insane. Because oil prices are dropping. The war is starting to come to an end. There's starting to be peace deals negotiated. The price of oil is going down.

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2: 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You answer a couple questions, comes to my email, and I will call you personally and get you into the most profitable investment in America today, physical gold and silver, baby. Now, I made a comment a minute ago that Trump is obsessed with gold. Now you're saying, Mr. Michaels, what are you talking about? And here's what I want to say before I prove it. Whether or not you're a Trump fan, if you are, great. If you're not, great. That's your business. I don't care. This is not a political show. But whether or not you're a Trump fan, who cares? Our president is obsessed with gold. Congressmen and people running for Senate are now trying to get us back to the gold standard. Wow. Central banks are asking Trump to reprice gold and silver. He's thinking about it right now. How exciting if your money, if your retirement account is in gold and silver and he reprices gold and silver. Good Lord, it is Christmas every day. Hello, Mickey Mouse. And Donald Duck. There we go. Listen to me. Whether you like Trump or not, he's pushing us toward gold. The whole world is going to gold. They see it. And so you want to move your retirement account where the growth is going, not where the growth has been. It's over in stocks. Stocks are trash. Yeah, once in a while you get a day the stock market goes up. Who cares? Who cares? When you're a senior, who cares? You move to gold. You move to silver. How do I know Trump is obsessed with gold? Well, let me start with this. The New Yorker, which is an article, says that there's a craze for gold and silver not seen since 1849. The craze, they're saying, is caused by Trump's obsession of gold, soaring prices of gold, and where gold's about to go. We have our fifth bank in the last 2 weeks saying gold's going to double by the end of the year. Wow. There is also a 22-foot solid gold statue of Trump unveiled at his golf course in Doral, Florida. There you go. There's the first part of the obsession. He has a 22-foot statue in all gold of Trump.

0: Trump at his golf course in Doral, Florida. It was unveiled. They're building another one next to him with me, Kenny Michaels. They're building a solid gold statue with me and Trump together, shaking hands. There is an all-gold logo of Trump at the Trump International Airport. USA Today is reporting there's an all-gold logo of Trump in the Trump International Airport. Unbelievable. And he redecorated the Oval Office in gold. You still think there's not an obsession with gold? Come on. He's got a 22-foot statue of himself at Doral, Florida, made out of all solid gold. There's a gold logo at the Trump International Airport, USA Today is reporting. Oil is going down. Gold is going up. Stocks are trash. Gold is where it's at. Furthermore, King Charles, as you know, was here in the United States visiting Trump. What did he do? He buttered him up. How do you think he buttered him up? The article said he fed him more gold. King Charles. King Charles. I said, old chap. Brought Donald Trump gold. There's a 22-foot statue in gold. There's an all-gold logo of Trump in gold. He brought in $100 million of gold from Venezuela. He's opening up America's gold reserve. He said no tariff on gold. What the hell's going on? He's going to gold. He is moving us that direction. Pay attention. Read between the lines. When Kamala Harris and Trump were battling out in an election, when Kamala Harris took over for Sloppy Joe, I went ahead and moved my retirement account to gold and silver. 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All right, the number to get me live right here in studio. 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We have the amazing Wendy on phones. By the way, Wendy is phenomenal. When you call her, be nice to her. 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And call in now, 888-961-0222. Again, 888-961-0222. 0222. That is the number to get me live here in studio. I'm Kenny Michaels. This is the Striking Gold Show. So King Charles. I am the king. Anyway, okay. King Charles comes into town, into Washington, D.C. with Kamala, and comes into town and meets with the president. You heard about it. You read about it. Some of you may have even watched the ceremony. I had the ceremony on at my home. I was watching it a little bit. King Charles is not the most attractive dude in the world. I'll tell you that. Good Lord. Good thing he's king, because, man, Woo! He wouldn't even be a bishop if he was that ugly. But no, but he's the king. So whatever. So listen to this. He comes into town and he brings gold. How crazy is that? Because he did his homework. He figured out what Trump's obsession was. And how do you butter up Trump? You give him gold. Well, guess what, President Trump? I'm like you. Want to butter me up? Give me gold. I don't want the U.S. dollar because it ain't going anywhere. It stinks. It's too stinking expensive. Okay? It stinks. So you want to butter me up? Give me gold. Want to butter Trump up? Give him gold. The guy has a 22-foot solid gold statue of himself at his golf course in Doral, Florida. His Oval Office is in gold. When he stands at the podium and he gives speeches to this country, he's got gold behind him. Okay? So there you go. Get your retirement account into physical gold and silver. 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Answer two questions. I will help you. Okay. We are currently bringing on for the first time, and we're doing it every week now, we have our weekly gold miner, I call them. Remember, this show is striking gold. So every week we have a gold miner who decided to take the chance and listen to my show, follow my lead, follow my direction, and buy gold and silver. And so we have one on with us now. Let's go to line one, Long Beach. We're going to go to Kenny in Long Beach. And Kenny, are you with us?
1: Yeah. Hello. This is Kenny.
0: Hey, Kenny. This is Kenny Michaels. How are you, sir?
1: Good, good. I enjoyed your show, and I bought into the gold and silver.
0: And how did, so tell me something, you did you do a retirement account, or did you do a direct cash purchase, sir?
1: A direct cash purchase.
0: Oh,
1: I just wanted to get the gold and silver on hand.
0: Good for you. Good for you. So tell me something. How was it? So tell me what transpired. You heard the show, and what happened?
1: I heard the show, and, you know, I called that number and got up with, I believe his name was John, who I sent some money in to purchase the gold and silver, and he called me back, and we purchased, you know, we did the deal, and I'm just in waiting for the shipment, which I expect in the near future, you know, and I'm excited to get into gold and silver. I've been wanting to do it for years, and I wish I had done it way back when it was half the price, but I know from experience and looking at the charts that gold and silver always go up.
0: Yeah, and
1: so
0: not
1: you,
0: only
1: you
0: that,
1: can't
0: you
1: go
0: know
1: wrong
0: what's funny,
1: buying into it.
0: Yeah, and you know what's funny about that? That's what you just said. I wish I would have done it, you know, when it was half the price. I hear that probably 400 times a week. probably. I hear people say, people know me. I go to restaurants. Oh, you're Kenny Michaels, host of the Striking Gold Show. I say, yeah. Oh, I wish I would have bought gold when it was half the price. I hear that all the time. Here's the funny thing. Just alone from the time you bought to today, you've already made money on the gold, and the shipment's on its way to you, and you've already made money on it. And so the funny thing is that I want people to understand they haven't missed the boat in buying gold. We have five banks now in the last 14 days, Kenny, are saying that gold's going to double. So let me ask you this. When you called in, how was the process? Was John a nice guy? Was he good? All that okay?
1: Oh, yeah. Yeah. I mean, it was the easiest process. You know, he sent me all the paperwork and, you know, I filled it out and sent the checks back to him and got the process going. You know,
0: good. It was fairly, and not only that, you know, everybody, I don't know if most people know this, but when you call Golden Crest Metals and you call in from my show, people always get extra free silver. I'm sure you did too. And that's part of your order as well. So that's pretty awesome. Well, listen, I was thrilled they were able to help you. That's great news. That's the whole name of the game. It's all about the seniors. To hell with the young people. I don't care about the young people. One last piece. One question I do want to ask you, Kenny. There's a lot of people that tune into this show. I think 8 people nationwide tune into this show. Here's my question. Any advice you would give them?
1: Don't wait, you know. I mean, you can't go wrong. Gold and silver, once it's in your hand, it's a done deal. You know, you can't go wrong. You know, it's better than stocks and bonds and all that other crap that goes up and down and fluctuates and, you know, you got to pay taxes on it. Once you got that cash, you know, the gold and silver in your hand, it's not taxable. You can give it to your kids and it just rolls over.
0: That's it.
1: There's nothing else involved.
0: That's it. The privacy. You know, when you have gold and silver and you pass away, you're right. It moves to your children with no government involvement. It's fabulous. Anyway, listen. For being this week's gold miner, we're going to send you out a free silver eagle coin. Congratulations on that. And I'm glad it worked out. You're going to get a free silver coin. I'll let John know to send one to you, sir. Thank you for the call. Okay. Congrats to you. Enjoy the beautiful stuff. You're welcome. Enjoy the beautiful shiny stuff that's on its way to you. You made a hell of an investment, sir. You know, when you just the free silver you got alone in the transaction, you realize silver's up 145% in the last year. You realize if you'd have left that money in the bank, you'd have made 3%. Now you're on your way to a hell of a journey. Congratulations, brother.
1: Yes, sir. It's a good day in the neighborhood.
0: You got it. All right. Have a great day. God bless.
1: All right.
0: Bye-bye. All right. The number to get me live, 888-961-0222. I'm Kenny Michaels. This is Striking Gold. There you go. We have our first gold miner tuned into my show called Golden Crest Metals. Bam! He said it was an easy process. Metals are on their way to him. He got extra silver, and he's right. He called stocks and bonds crap. That's what he said. I didn't say it. He said. He said they were crap. That's what he said. I don't use that word normally to describe stocks and bonds. I use other words, so I'm not going to go there. But anyway, so I want to spend a little time. I only have about a minute or minute and a half before I got to go to break, but I'm going to start it, and I'll continue this one when we come back. China is holding silver worldwide. And they're creating, because of their hoarding of silver, a worldwide shortage of silver. That's what China's creating. But the demand is going through the roof. So, although China's not our friend, hell, they're my friend if I have silver. Because they're creating the price of silver to go up. And that is why the banks, that is why financial institutions saying it's going to triple. Because there's so low of it, so less of it, and such demand for it. It can only go one way. And now our president is obsessed with gold. Look, if you're a senior, call Golden Crest Metals. Please, dear God, move your retirement account to physical gold and silver, and you may be the next gold miner on my show for all I know. Call them up, 888-406-6222. They're there right now. Again, 888-406-6222. Or call me here in the studio, 888-961-0222. Talk to
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9: Time by New in Washington. The country's largest commuter rail system is shut down as unionized workers got on strike. The Long Island Railroad in New York ceasing operations earlier today after five unions representing about half the workforce walked off the job. That leaves about 250,000 commuters stuck on Monday trying to find a new way to get to work. A high court ruling has struck down Virginia Democrats' effort to redistrict their state. The Democrats had changed the map to try and get a big advantage in the upcoming midterm elections. The referendum they put together did pass muster with the voters, but the state Supreme Court and now the U.S. Supreme Court upholding that ruling that was done unconstitutionally. Meanwhile, the Republican National Committee Chairman Joe Gruters told the Salem Radio Network this week that control of the House could come down to just a handful of congressional seats. This is SRN News.
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4: 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All right, so Yahoo Finance, listen to this. This is huge, huge. If you have recently ordered a DoorDash or an Uber Eats or a Grubhub or Domino's Pizza, and you've ordered food to come to your home, listen to this. Yahoo Finance is reporting that China's hold over physical silver is strangling the silver market. And in this article, and I'm looking at it on my phone right now, it says the reason they're holding physical silver and restricted it to the U.S. Ready for this? They're using silver for humanoid robot production right now. Let me say it again. They're using silver for humanoid robot production right now. So when you call DoorDash and say, bring me my Chick-fil-A, oh, they'll bring it. There'll be a knock on the door. You'll open the door, and the little humanoid robot will say, hello, here is your Chick-fil-A spicy sandwich with crisp-cut fries, sugar-free lemonade. That's what's going to happen. That is why China is hoarding silver for humanoid production. Wow! Wow, my gosh. Can you imagine calling Domino's, getting a pizza, and this thing rolls up to your door? Hello, Nano Nano Shazbot. Here's your pizza. Nano Nano. Can you imagine? It's where we're headed. I don't care who brings me my stinking Chick-fil-A. All I know is, how were you built, Mr. Robot? Well, I was built by silver. Good, because I have that in my IRA. Good, because I have a ton of it at home. Mr. Robot, you've made me money. Because you're built from silver. I love that. Because I have silver. Let's go. Hi-ho, silver. Now I have more information for you. If you are the proud owner of a 401k or a 403b or a 457a or a TSP, accounts that your employer contributes to for your retirement account, I have bad news for you. Ready? Here it comes. One of the largest tech firms, a $2 billion tech firm right now, has paused contributions to 401ks. That means you're contributing, but a lot of these companies are starting to financially struggle. And the first thing these companies do when they struggle is they cut off contributions to their employees' retirement accounts. So now you're contributing, but they're no longer matching. You're going to find it more and more. It's starting to happen. So that means it's going to take longer for your retirement account to grow. But you don't have longer. Because what are you, 60? 70? The time is now. We don't have. I'm 64. Father Time moved out of my house a while ago. He's gone. But I'm good. I'm in gold. I'm killing it right now because of the products that I have. I'm killing it. The point I'm getting at is this. Once you turn 59 and a half, get your retirement accounts moved. It doesn't mean you should close your 401k or 403b. If you're still working, obviously keep it. Obviously continue to contribute. But take what's in there and move it over into precious metals. Go to low risk, low tax, high growth. You're a senior. And as seniors, we should be paying Uncle Sam less and keeping more. And we have a president who's obsessed with gold. I went through the list earlier in the show. If you're just joining me, I'll give you the list again. Here's proof that Donald Trump is obsessed with gold. Number one, King Charles shows up. What was it, last week or something? King Charles shows up, 2 weeks ago, whatever. King Charles shows up and butters up Trump by handing him gold. How did he know that was Trump's favorite thing? Because he did his homework. He said, I said, oh, chap, I think that the gentleman in the White House likes the gold, old chap. And so there he is. He butters him up with gold. Then there's a 22-foot solid gold statue of Donald Trump was unveiled at his golf course in Doral, Florida. 22-foot statue. Now, he could have built the statue of me, which would have been a better-looking statue. Because you know me, the good-looking Kenny Michaels, right? But instead, Trump built it of himself. Either way, it's solid gold. Now there's an all-gold logo for Trump International Airport, USA Today reported. Wow. Guy's got a gold logo. Guy's got a 22-foot gold statue of himself. King Charles shows up from Britain with gold. Trump brings in $100 million worth of gold from Venezuela. Trump says there's no tariffs on gold. There's tariffs on everything else in the world, but there's no tariffs on gold. Trump then decorates the Oval Office in all gold. Trump's now opening up America's gold reserve, the largest one, I might add. And now Trump is saying he's thinking about repricing physical gold and silver. What more proof do you need that our president is obsessed with gold? But because of his obsession, prices for gold are soaring. The prediction for future prices, five major banks now. You want to know who they are? J.P. Morgan Chase, Citibank, Bank of America, Deutsche Bank, and Wells Fargo all say gold's going to double by the end of the year. So we got China restricting silver to everybody because they're making delivery pizza men out of robots, which is creating a low supply of silver, but we have a demand for it. Our electric cars, our solar, our AI development all need silver. So China, even though they're not our friend, they're my friend because they're driving up my retirement account like crazy, man. So we have China dealing with the silver robots, and we have Trump obsessed with gold. Where the hell do you think you should put your retirement account? In stocks? Come on, give me a break. I have news for you. The little robot that's going to come to your door with your Chick-fil-A ain't going to be a robot made out of stocks. It's going to be a robot made out of silver. You understand that, right? That's where we're headed. My son told me, one of my boys told me, listen to this. He said, Dad, do you know now if somebody wants a date, like if some guy wants to date, wants to look for a date to go out, he can literally get an AI date to come to his door. Is that nuts or what? Wow, can you imagine? Hi, Mr. Michaels. My name is Sandra. I'm your date tonight. Well, hi, Sandra. Roll on in, darling. Roll on in. Nanu, nanu, Shazbot. How you doing? Crazy. But where do they make this stuff? From silver, baby. 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You'll get somebody there. None of those people that answer that phone are anywhere near as good looking as I am, but they are not. Knowledgeable. They will help you. Call them up, 888-406-6222. All right. One thing I want to mention, and then I'm going to grab a caller. There's a lot of gold companies out there. And some have been around a while. Some have been shut down. Most are being investigated because of their business practices. I love when someone calls me and says, Mr. Michaels, I was dealing with a gold company. They've been around 20 years. And then you go to the Better Business Bureau and you type that company in. When their profile comes up, you hit complaints. They got a ton of them of ripping people off. I never care how long someone's been in business. That means nothing to me because I'm logical. If you've been in business 20 years and you're ripping off seniors, why does that somehow make you a good company? Because you've been in business 20 years, that makes you a good company? But the whole 20-year time, you're ripping people off? You're stealing from seniors? People are losing their retirement accounts? So the length of time they've been in business is poo-poo. It means nothing. It's the morals, it's the ethics, it's the business practices. It's the honesty, it's the straightforwardness. Why is it I have one of the largest weekend shows in America? Here's why. Because when you go to Kenny's Gold Quiz and you get me, the good-looking stud, when you get me and you get me on the phone, or you call Golden Crest Metals and they put you on my calendar, either way, when you get me on the phone, I have news for you. You're going to get the facts. Some good, some bad. The what do they say? The good, the bad, the ugly. That's what you're going to get. There's no way in hell anybody can invest in physical gold and silver without the facts. I'm not here to be liked. I'm here to educate you. And one thing about me you're going to find, I'm not going to sugarcoat anything. You call me for to move the account, you're going to get the good, the bad, and the ugly. Because when you go into this, you have to have your eyes open. And one more thing I want to address today, and then I'm going to grab a caller. If you are married and you want to move your retirement account into physical gold and silver, and you want me to help you, and you want me to educate you, I would like to do it with your spouse on the phone, please. I want you both on the call. The reason being is you may think of questions, and they may have different questions. Not only that, your spouse is probably, unless you hate them, your beneficiary to your account. So don't you think they need to know what happens if you move to gold and silver and you die? What happens to them? They need to know that. That makes sense, doesn't it? So when you get me, let's get your spouse on the line. Let's get their questions answered. You need to make this togetherness, husband and wife. This decision needs to be both of you because you're both affected. Okay? So you can go to kennysgoldquiz.com to do that or call 888-406-6222. And that's Golden Crest Metals. Give them a call. Best in the business by far. Great morals, great ethics, phenomenal business practices. All right, I got to go to the phones. I got a gentleman holding who seems to be very patient. I think he's from Summerlin. I think that's, isn't that Las Vegas? I think so. Yeah, I love Summerlin. It's beautiful. All right, we're going to go to Wilson in Summerlin, and I believe Summerlin is in a suburb of Las Vegas. Is that right, Wilson?
5: Yes, it is, Kenny. Thank you very much for taking my call. You know, you keep talking about how handsome you are, and you say the good, the bad, and the ugly. So now I just pictured Clint Eastwood on this radio line answering these questions. So thank you very much for taking my call.
4: Yeah, not a problem, sir. Clint Eastwood has called me many times and has said, Mr. Michaels, I may be tougher than you, but you are phenomenally good looking. I said, thank you, Mr. Eastwood. But go ahead, sir. Go ahead.
5: So my question is, you know, my dad, he has a bunch of these like first strike Silver Eagle coins, and they're from 2023. I don't know if this is one of those he bought them late night on QVC or if they actually have a value in of silver. And so the two questions is, obviously you can't tell over the phone, but let's just say I wanted to convert them to gold. When you buy some sort of, and this is really the heart of the question is, when I buy metals through Golden Crest Metals, like a gold, like, do I have the physical proof of that gold? Like, how does it, but not to say I don't trust that I have that value, but is there a way to even know how much I'm buying, like in a form of a coin or
4: of course.
5: That bar of gold?
4: Of course. When you call Golden Crest Metals and you say, hey, I want to buy gold. So there's two ways to buy gold. You can either buy gold by moving a retirement account. It's still physical metals, even when you do that. Or you could say, hey, I got money in the bank and I want to send a check in. I want to buy gold. Yes. And then what happens is when your money comes in, the person handling your account will give you a tremendous education on all your gold and silver options. That'll probably be me. I'm a tremendous educator with this stuff. And then you'll know pricing. You'll know everything about every gold and silver product. You always hear me say on my show that product matters. Dude, if you don't think product matters, you're going to end up buying the wrong stuff. You're not going to get any growth. And then when you cash it in and make a profit down the road, Uncle Sam's going to crawl all over you with a colonoscopy. So I'm just telling you right now, product matters. Okay? And you have no idea what most people, 90% of the people that tune into this show, I mean, I'll go higher, I'll go 95. 95% of the people that tune into this show are clueless as to what products. That's where I come in. I'm going to give you the good, the bad, and the ugly. And you're going to make the decision on what you're going to buy, not me. I'm just going to click the button. Okay, he wants to buy this, he wants to buy that, he wants to buy this, and we're going to ship it to you. That's how it works, pal. As far as converting your dad's silver into gold, well, you'd have to sell that silver, get the money for it, and then turn that money into a gold purchase. Now, where do you sell those metals to? Well, I don't know where your dad bought them from. So obviously, my best advice to you would be to find a local coin store in your area and sell them there. Now, keep in mind, they'll give you less for them because they're going to turn them over and make a profit. That's what they do. But if you're looking for quick cash, that's the quickest way to get it, when you buy it the way your dad bought it. Okay?
5: Okay, yeah. And then there are these, like, fancy kind of plastic encasings that have barcodes.
4: Yeah, that's how they come, man. But, they come in a fancy – dude, they come in a fancy casing. You should see how fancy my IRA is with a dollar sign next to it because I'm in physical gold and silver. It's fancy. It's fancy.
5: Well, that's what I want with a bow tie, Kenny. So there you go. I want to be fancy like you and handsome, maybe as close as I can.
4: Yeah, if I'm handsome and fancy, I got it all, brother. And I got the Lord. So between those three things, life's good. Anyway,
5: there you go.
4: So, yes, if you call Golden Crest Metals, now they're going to have a minimum cash purchase is $10,000. You can do more if you want. You would just basically send in your check. When your check comes in, you'll get on the phone, probably with me, and we'll go through the metals. You'll get a good education. We'll get them bought and get them shipped. That's how it works.
5: Okay. Let me see if I can get to close to that 10K with just these coins.
4: You got it. All right, buddy. Have a great day. Thanks for calling in.
5: Thanks, Kenny.
4: You're welcome. Bye-bye.
5: You too. Thanks, man.
4: All right, the number to get me live, 888-961-0222. I'm the good-looking Kenny Michaels. Welcome to the show. So I talked a few minutes ago about companies struggling to contribute to retirement accounts. Ladies and gentlemen, it's getting worse. It's getting worse. So if you are a proud owner, and you shouldn't be proud, but if you're a proud owner of a retirement account through your employer, don't be shocked if you get a memo or company email that says we're no longer contributing. It's happening more and more. Some very large tech firms are starting to do that, which means it takes longer for your account to grow. So what do? Well, take advantage of the fact that our president is obsessed with gold. Just move it to gold. Golden Crest Metals will do it. Just call them, 888-406-6222. That's their number. They're there right now. No matter who answers that phone, they'll help you. They'll get your information. 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There's two questions on there. Answer the two questions. Comes to my email, and we're good to go. All right? Ladies and gentlemen, thank you for tuning into the show. I'm Kenny Michaels. This is Striking Gold. 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I will see you next week. Ladies and gentlemen, God bless. Bye-bye.

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5: Town Hall, I'm Bob Agnew in Washington. Israeli airstrikes have killed a Hamas leader Israel says was one of the architects of the October 7, 2023 attack.
6: In Gaza City, mourners carried to a mosque the body of Izz el-Din al-Haddad, the leader of Hamas's military wing. The Israeli military says al-Haddad was one of the last surviving architects of the October 7, 2023 Hamas-led attacks that triggered the war. There supposedly is a ceasefire between Israel and Hamas, but it remains fragile, and the top diplomat overseeing it says it has stalled because of the deadlock over disarming Hamas. I'm Donna Water.
5: President Trump, meanwhile, says the U.S. military has killed an Islamic State terrorist group leader in Nigeria.
7: The president announced Friday evening that the U.S. and Nigerian military forces had killed Abu Bilal al-Manuki, a leader of the Islamic State group, in a, quote, meticulously planned and very complex mission. Mr. Trump described al-Manuki as the Islamic State's second-in-command globally and the most active terrorist in the world. Mr. Trump wrote on Truth Social, quote, with his removal, ISIS's global operation is greatly diminished. He will no longer terrorize the people of Africa or help plan operations to target Americans. Bernie Bennett, Washington.
5: A car has plowed into pedestrians in Medina, Italy, injuring 8 people, 4 in critical condition. The mayor there said a woman was pinned against a shop window and required leg amputations. A driver, 31-year-old man with Maghreb origins, was detained and questioned. Authorities are investigating whether he was under the influence or acted deliberately or under the influence of a terrorist group. Republican National Committee Chairman Joe Gruter says the GOP may buck the trend in November and gain seats instead of losing them in the midterm elections. He says redistricting will help, but he also says that the GOP is mounting a strong ground campaign already. More at Town Hall.
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10: Hey there, welcome. Thank you for joining us on Retire Ready Ohio. I'm your host, James Parker, along with your financial advisor, Rodney Peters from the Peters Wealth Group. And we're going to spend the next hour getting you ready for retirement in Ohio. So hence the name of the show. I feel like I need to explain the show just for new people, but then again, the title's kind of self-sufficient. But you want to listen to Rodney on these issues because this is what he does during the week. He helps people get ready for retirement in Ohio, and then we just share that wisdom with you over the next hour. With that, Rodney Peters, welcome back. How's it going?
11: Yep. Hey, James, I'm doing well. Hopefully everyone out there listening is enjoying their day as well. And as James kind of referenced, we're pretty direct with the conversations that we have. Doesn't need to be confusing. You know, we work with individuals who are trying to get to retirement or stay retired, which is just as important. We are located in Ohio, specifically Westerville. So the Columbus, Ohio area. We don't have, you know, store branches across the nation. We don't have a Big Brother telling us what to do or what not to do and what needs to be sold and quotas to make and everything that kind of mucks up the industry. We want it to be crystal clear, pretty straightforward. And, you know, that's our model. So you'll, again, kind of to James's point, if you haven't listened to us before, James will have a little bit of extra spark and, you know, some of the funnier comments. I'm supposed to be the boring, financial planning, retirement planning guy, which I, suit the bill, very often. Every now and again, I'll show my sense of humor, but the honest truth is, you want James to be the lively one. You want myself to know the facts, to make sure that we are grounded in our process, so that you stay out of harm's way. That's the retire ready guide and our process in a nutshell.
10: Well, you know, you describe two groups of people that come in and do business with Peters Wealth Group. One is the person who wants to retire soon, and the other is the person who wants to stay retired. Like, oh my gosh, this isn't working out. Can you fix my retirement? That's got to be tough.
11: Mm-hmm. Yeah. Sometimes, that's absolutely true. And so let's talk about, let's fix my retirement. What does that look like? You know, usually we try to have the conversation about 5 years out from retirement, because that just, it gives you enough space to work with and not so much space that everything is more vague, more gray than what it needs to be. And so 5 years out is usually the pivot point there. And then secondly, what we find is not everyone.

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2: We want to keep them, whether that be for ourselves or for our families. 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Again, give us a call here at Peter's Wealth Group right here in Westerville, 614-808-8585. Again, 614-808-8585. You can also text that number. Very easy. Most people text the word book, B-O-O-K. And what that does is tell my team to set up and send you, mail you direct to your doorstep or to a P.O. box, if that's the way you have it set up. My book, Retire in Ohio, that starts stepping through the things that James and I are about to go through.
3: Well, Rodney Peters, I found a recent survey here that looks pretty dismal. It says 39% of American workers report they do not feel confident in their retirement. And that number's down. What's driving the uncertainty?
2: Yeah, I mean, a very straightforward rising daily living cost, period, right? We all look around and things are still expensive, whether it be the pain at the pump, whether it be just the cost of food, you know, utilities, electric, gas, so on and so forth, real estate taxes. I mean, I have a family of five and we don't go out to steak dinners or anything like that. But just to go somewhere simple, we're not getting out for less than $100. And I mean, when I say simple, so let's just think of something slightly above McDonald's and well below the steakhouse. And so it's been that way for a couple of years. And I call it kidflation also, because there's three young boys, my wife and myself. And it's just always shocking to me. You know, you think it's a simple dinner. We don't do it very often. So when we do, it's just fun to actually get your kids out in public, making sure that they're behaving and they know how to act. All of those things that I'm sure parents look at. We do our best. None of them have their own phones or tablets. And at the restaurant, that's a big thing for us. Now they ask, you know, hey, mom, can I see your phone for a moment? And depending on their behavior, maybe they get it for a few minutes here or there. But that's an entirely different soapbox. But the reality there is it's expensive. The mindset there is looking at your cost and identifying what that is, where the real pain is. And then you start looking at what the economic conditions that we have kind of in front of us. There's still some hurdles to jump through. And so if you're in that scenario where you just don't understand how it's costing so much, and then that brings up the next thought of, well, I'm working and so I can kind of afford it. And if I'm going to retire, I don't know if I can afford it. Boy, that's a heavy situation, because here's the reality, and we see it every day. You go on about your way, you delay another year, 6 months, 2 years, wherever that may be, of retirement. And what that means, especially if you go out on the scale, maybe a year or two, well, what that means is you gave up a couple of years of potentially enjoying more freedom and what that brings, and maybe trips and maybe just hikes and walks and more free time and less stress. And the problem with that is if you let those 6 months, 1 year, 2 years slip by, you don't get those back. And that's what we really see as a bit of a pain point for a lot of individuals, families, probably just like you in the Columbus area. And so what we want to be able to at least breakdown is, so again, we have a lot of, you know, slogans, if you will. So the process is called Retire Ready Guide. And part of one of those steps of that process is the money map, which is to identify

0: identify exactly what I was just going through. If you give up your paycheck and now you're living off of your retirement savings, maybe a pension, Social Security, maybe two Social Securities. The reality is, where are you implementing those income streams? Are you starting Social Security immediately? Are you taking withdrawals from your 401k or your IRA immediately? Or is there a staggered approach? And so that money map really helps identify where the money is coming from, how much is it, secondly. And then thirdly, the big thing that everyone is thinking about, whether you have $100,000 or $2, $3, $4 million sometimes. Now, if you get above that, unless you're spending a whole lot, you may not be worried that you're going to run out of money. But that is one of the things that we have to check the box. And so one of the ways to check that box is to have your money map and be crystal clear on where that money is coming from for the typical monthly expenses. When you go out to eat, especially, so again, a lot of our families are retired. So let's just envision, you know, maybe grandma and grandpa. And so there's the two of you and then, you know, your child and their spouse and then the grandkids. You're well above that $100 that I referenced for my small family just to go out to a simple dinner. And that can be alarming. That can be concerning. So get some facts to your story, because you're doing a tug of war. That tug of war is with your time or your money, and you're giving up one or the other. We just want to have it a little bit more in sync for your game plan, what you want to see happen in life. And just to make sure, you know, the big oh no's in life also don't happen. And it's hard to quantify all of that if there's not a solid foundation, an actual process that you are attached to. So the Retire Ready Guide helps you clarify all that for yourself, ask the right questions for you and your family, and get you moving in the right direction. To kickstart all of that, give us a call at 614-808-8585. 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
1: Hey there, welcome back. You're listening to Retire Ready Ohio. I'm your host, James Parker, along with your financial advisor, Rodney Peters from the Peters Wealth Group. And we're talking about why confidence in retirement has plummeted. A new survey shows that only 39% of American workers say they do not feel confident in their retirement savings. That number's going down. Now, you were saying a lot of this is, you know, the rising cost of living and inflation. But what about some of the tools that the government has given us? I know a lot of people are shaky about Social Security. I hear some complaints about Medicare. So let's talk about those big programs. I guess we'll start with Medicare first. What do we need to know about that?
0: Yeah, absolutely. So like you said, their programs, they're part of almost every retiree's life. So we have sharpened tools in our tool belt to make sure that our families are making the most out of their Medicare decisions, out of their Social Security game plan. And the way that I would look at it from a high level in Medicare, if you coordinate it correctly. Now, what is correctly, Rodney? One of the things that is hard over the radio show is to say, here's exactly what you need to do because we don't know all of your individual lives, but at a kind of like an umbrella view, what I would say is when you have Medicare, and let's just say that you make it super simple, you retire right at 65. And so you start, you start Medicare right then. And when you're doing that, everyone starts thinking about, okay, well, when do I apply? You know, how many months out, so on and so forth. But let's just say, you know, you're retiring on your 65th birthday. You apply for Medicare a month or two beforehand, and you get the ball rolling. Your initial cost for many individuals is going to be a little bit more than $200. Again, this is individualized, so it's not a family plan on Medicare. So that's step one. So it's about $200. Step two is Medicare covers 80% of, you know, Medicare categories. And so what that leaves is 20% in your back pocket. What most people do is they then add a supplemental plan that's called Medigap or Advantage plan. Now, here's where the fork in the road pops up. Ideally, now we've had lots of conversations around this, so just hear me out. But ideally, we help identify with our families that a Medigap plan is in their best interest. So we help with the Medicare planning. Medicare itself, the $200 or so, that's straightforward. The supplemental or the Advantage plans, they're part of Medicare, meaning that they have to meet certain criteria. Step one. Step two is whether you use us or some, you know, health insurance rep, so on and so forth, they will receive some version of compensation to help you get into one of those two programs. Okay. So it doesn't cost you anything up front. Now you should, you know, ask the questions. What are you getting out of this? Cause sometimes that can help you identify the difference. But the honest truth is that the commission, if you will, isn't that large on one of these scenarios. So hopefully you're working with somebody that has some integrity, shows you a couple of different options, walks you through why they're, you know, recommending one of those programs. Again, on our end, the reason that we like Medigap or supplemental plans over Advantage plans in most cases is this. Once you set up your Medigap, you have a scenario where your health insurance or your health cost, I should say, is pretty fixed. So your out-of-pocket maximums are next to nothing. You know, we're talking about like a couple $100 for a deductible. And if you have the Medigap or supplemental structure, then what happens is, yes, you do have a monthly premium. So that's why I was referencing it's more of like a fixed cost. And let's just, for example, say it costs another $200. So that means that you are at $400 per person for health insurance, age 65, and for the rest of your life. So that's just kind of like the framing up of the situation. Now you may say, my goodness, $400, that's a whole lot. And it may be compared to what you are paying now at your employer. So just double check that first of all, so that you have apples to apples. But secondly, what you would want to do is then identify, okay, well, where else would I be, you know, spending my money? if I have Medicare and I have the Medigap and I hit my, you know, $200 or so deductible, am I covered? And in many cases, not all, because we all know life isn't that simple, but in many or most cases, yes, you are. And so you can avoid the unexpected medical emergencies that are going to derail your retirement when you build out the health care protection that you need. Now, I'm going to pivot there real quick, because on an Advantage plan, a lot of them, maybe you don't have a monthly premium, which if you don't need it, then hats off to you. But when you do need it, usually the maximum out of pocket is a whole lot more. We're talking, you know, 4, 5, 6, 7, 8,000, depending on the program that you're in. And so right there, pretty straightforward, you can see the differences. You either create a fixed environment, or you're going to be on this, well, I'm healthy now, and as long as I don't need a lot of coverage, I'll be just fine. I could share story after story after story from the families that we work with. You won't even believe some of the stories that I have for my mom and dad. So I won't get on that soapbox right now. But the biggest thing for you is, how do you just get away with what everyone is worried about, the high expenses of the cost of Medicare here in America? Now, the care that you receive is usually top notch, but unfortunately, the program that we have, the cost is also very, very high. So we need to make sure that you're protected in that, not just at 65, but at 66 and 70 and 76 and so on and so forth. So if that is a wavering, you know, decision for you, if it's very unclear, please pause. Whether you use us or somebody else, get some real facts to your story. If you want to have that conversation with Peter's Wealth Group and just make sure that you are protected on the healthcare side, very easy. Give us a call right here, 614-808-8585.
1: All right, Rodney Peters. I think my dad is a good test case on the Medicare situation, because I remember him. He knows I do, you know, financial advice shows. And he was kind of ticked, because after he turned it on when he retired a few years ago, he thought it covered everything. He didn't know that there was premiums. He didn't know that there was copays. He didn't know that it doesn't cover like ears and eyes and podiatry and like this whole list of stuff that you're probably going to use in retirement. And so I think a lot of people are probably in the same boat, because no one's doing a whole lot of Medicare research in their free time. You'd be a weirdo if you did. But he was just surprised at what all it doesn't cover.
0: Yeah, it absolutely. And that's why they have the supplemental or Advantage plans out there. So you almost are forced to bolt on something on top of your Medicare. So your Medicare Part A and B. Now, a lot of individuals also have D, which is the prescription there. But if you're flying blind without additional support for Medicare, you're open to exactly what James just referenced. There's going to be some big gaps along the way. And so that's what I was walking through. And in our eyes, in a perfect world, and yes, we understand the world is not perfect, but in the perfect world, our families would have a Medigap or supplemental plan, because we know that it is a little bit more comprehensive than a lot of the other options out there. And with that comprehensiveness, we also know it comes with mostly a fixed known cost upfront. If something were to happen and you were needing to use it, you should be in a situation that is very much limiting the astronomical health bills that we're all trying to avoid. Even if we've never seen them ourselves, we've heard about them. Family members have gone through those. So that's the big thing. It's just like the other pieces of retirement, which is around, we want a game plan. And part of that game plan is to avoid the big no-nos, the big mistakes in life. And so we think about having too much risk in the market, and we want to make sure that we don't lose, you know, 20 or 30% of our money. We think of of taxes and just letting required minimum distributions take hold of you and you know, you can't get out of the grasp of it. So those are a couple of the big no-nos outside of healthcare. Inside of healthcare, inside of Medicare and retirement, one of the big no-nos is not having something that combines with your Medicare. So at the very minimum, an Advantage plan. And ideally, we talk through the pros and cons. That's how a real conversation goes. You know, you talk through the pros and cons of everything. And you may land on a Medigap slash supplemental plan based off of having the details of what's going on in your life, where's cash flow, what are the things we're trying to avoid, so on and so forth. So whether it is Medicare or some of those other looming, hey, I just need to make sure I don't have gaping holes in my process, give us a call or send us a text right here at Peters Wealth Group located in Westerville. 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
10: Thomas Thomason in Washington. This is primary day in Louisiana. Seeking re-election, two-term GOP Senator Bill Cassidy being challenged by Louisiana State Treasurer John Fleming and Congresswoman Julia Letlow, who has the backing of President Close on the heels of Mr. Trump's state visit to China, his summit with Chinese President Xi, comes word that Russia's Vladimir Putin will be traveling to Beijing. It is a two-day visit by the Russian leader, and it is planned for next week. President Trump is warning Iran that the U.S. is watching. He says the U.S. knows where Iran's enriched uranium is located and is closely monitoring the material. An aggressive redistricting scheme by Virginia Democrats is dead. The U.S. Supreme Court upheld a ruling by the Virginia State Supreme Court deeming the redrawn congressional map in violation of the state's constitution. More details at srnnews.com.
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1: Hey there, welcome back. You're listening to Retire Ready Ohio. I'm your host, James Parker, along with your financial advisor, Rodney Peters from the Peters Wealth Group. And most people spend their entire working lives looking forward to retirement as the time when things will get simpler. You know, you got the kids out of the house and they're all grown and taking care of themselves. You don't have to worry about commuting. You don't have to worry about your wardrobe. You don't have to worry about your jerk boss. You don't have to worry about answering emails at all time of the week, even when you're off work. And one of the things that surprises a lot of people is how a few things could get more complex, like your taxes. Think about it like this. You go out, you work, you pay your taxes. Cool. When you stop working, you're getting different income streams that are getting taxed at different rates or with different rules. And it's more than one income stream. So right there, for a lot of people, would you even say most people, your taxes get more complicated in retirement, Rodney?
0: Throughout retirement, yes, absolutely. So I always reference early in retirement, if you decide and you have different, buckets of money and different places and all those types of things, you may not have any taxes due. And so let me give you an example. You retire December 31st, and that's when your last paycheck hit, right? Usually it's in arrears, but it's okay. Let's just say your last paycheck hit December 31st. You're into a new year and you've decided you're not going to take money from your 401k or your IRA. You're not going to turn on your Social Security. You're going to live off of cash that's in your piggy bank underneath your mattress. Well, you're not going to have any taxes due. And so you may be thinking, my goodness, finally, I have no tax bill. I'm winning the game. I'm winning this battle. Now, here's the thing. The reality is most people don't have that much money, underneath their mattress, number one. Number two is, even if that were the case, you're going to turn on Social Security at some point. And if that is your only income stream, again, based off here in Ohio, you are not going to have any taxes due. All right. So let's go the next layer. Because again, the reality is most people can't just live off of their Social Security. It may fill in, 50 to 70%.
1: Well, mathematically, it's only supposed to be 40% according to the algorithm, but that never really works out to that number.
0: Yeah, exactly. Yeah, I would agree with that. One way or the other, there's a gap at some point. And many individuals, it is actually early on in retirement, but I'm just trying to set the most rosiest of situations. So now you're into like year two of retirement, you're looking at your Social Security and you have that. And then finally, what happens is where most of our money is been saved is where? Just think to yourself, as you've been working for the last 30 years, where have you been putting your money? James, what do you think most people are going to say?
1: 401k mm-hmm. or something like that. 403b, maybe a IRA, something like that. But it's going into these tax deferred programs.
0: Correct. And so what tax deferred means is you have deferred or you have pushed off paying the tax man. And so at some point, here's what happens is the tax man doesn't die. He just gets bigger as time goes by and bigger and stronger, I suppose. And so you're going to have to take money from those retirement accounts. And every dollar that you take out is a taxable dollar. Now, here's where it does become a huge, differential for many individuals is actually having a tax plan. And we're going to get to that, but most people don't have a full-fledged tax plan. So we'll go through what typically happens. You are now in that situation. You're taking money out of your 401k or your IRA or your 403b. Every dollar that you take that you take out is a taxable dollar. That starts spinning into the Social Security income that you have started. You can, end up being taxed up to 85% of whatever your Social Security benefit is. So that starts to be taxed on top of your IRA withdrawals, for an example. And let's say you still are a little bit savvy and you don't need all that much. And so you don't take that much. Well, the next chapter of this unfortunate story is when you hit your required minimum distribution age. So your RMD, which is either going to be 73 or 75, then you are forced to take more out. And so that situation, if you haven't created an environment to manage, which just simply means decrease your RMD, start snowballing on you. And you'd have to take out more as a percentage each year. So each year that, you get 1 year older, the percentage that you have to take out grows. And in most cases, if you have some good investing philosophy and structure, your retirement account itself should be growing. And so right there, you can see the dilemma that most people fall into. And what we hear time in and time out is a lot of individuals have a tax preparer, which simply means, you as the individual collect all of the documents. You stress to make sure that you have everything and you think that you may have missed something, but you're not entirely sure. Did you get it in the mail? Were you supposed to print it yourself? All of those anxiety items. And then finally, you pop up, you give it to your accountant. He or she types some information into the program to make sure that you stay out of jail and you paid your taxes that were due for last year. They hand you your little package back, you pay them, and then off you go. And then that's the end of the tax conversation for most people. Where we start implementing the tax plan is, well, what's going to happen next year? And what's the game plan for the year after that? And the year after that? And how do you get ahead of the RMDs? And how do you find ways to reduce the taxability of your Social Security benefit? And then finally, nobody likes to talk about it, and we don't like to talk about it, but we need to talk about this, is what happens when one of the spouses is no longer here and there is a surviving spouse now paying compressed tax rates going from a married filing joint to a single tax filer. And as you start adding these issues up, they really do become a tax pain for many individuals. And most retirees are blindsided by what will happen along that journey. And our biggest call out, and I know we're not using numbers right now because we don't, you know, I can make up any story, and that story would just be one of our families that we helped sort through how they can reduce their taxes throughout life, and to sort through how you can identify where you are and what options that you have. But before I throw out all those numbers, I just simply want you to know that there are steps that you can take where you don't have to pay more taxes than what you are legally obligated to do so. So with that bit of information, if it feels like you do not have everything all squared away with your taxes getting into retirement and then through retirement as a couple, and then finally for a surviving spouse, wholeheartedly, you deserve a conversation. Again, whether that's with Peter's Wealth Group, whether that's with, you know, your advisor, if they do tax planning, or your accountant who is actually going to sit down with you and go through all that, not just look at, you know, what happened last year. If you have those resources, use them. If you're looking for the partner and the resources for your total retirement tax bill, then pick up your phone, give us a call, or send us a text right here at Peter's Wealth Group, 614-808-8585. If you're texting most, just simply text the word book, B-O-O-K, again, to 614-808-8585. And what my team will do is they're going to package up and mail directly to you your complimentary copy of my book, Retire in Ohio. Believe me, you will not miss it when the, you know, mailman or mail, woman, drops it off, because it's going to be in a glitzy, glammy golden envelope. We do that very purposefully so that it doesn't get lost in the shuffle. It's going to look like a little gift to you, which it is up front, but it's also a resource. And that resource is to help you start to work through the questions that you maybe haven't thought about just yet, and definitely haven't had a square answer on what that next move is for you. So again, to kickstart all of that, to understand your total retirement tax bill and to get ahead of it before it takes off, give us a call or send us a text right here at Peter's Wealth Group, 614-808-8585.
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0: Yep, we are in Westerville, so just south of Polaris Parkway on Old Worthington Road. So if you're in Westerville, you know exactly where that is. If you're in one of the other suburbs, very easy. You're either taking 270 to 71 and getting off at the Polaris Parkway exit.
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1: Hey there, welcome back. You're listening to Retire Ready Ohio. I'm your host, James Parker, along with your financial advisor, Rodney Peters from the Peters Wealth Group. He's the founder and CEO of a local financial advisory firm. So we're just picking his brain and sharing some of that advice with you here on the show. And we were talking about how your taxes necessarily can get more complex. And I would say most of them get more complex because you've never gotten a paycheck before. Like if you just look at one of your income streams in retirement, Social Security, depending on what your the rest of your retirement or income profile looks like, your Social Security might not be taxed at all. It might be 50% inclusive. It might be 85% inclusive. And just that one wrinkle there, you've never had to deal with that in your entire life. It's not like you and your wife got a paycheck and your wife's paycheck, her taxes were dependent on how much you made. So right there, you have to learn, or do you even have to bother learning all these rules, or do you just turn it over to a financial advisor?
0: Well, that part is up to for you to decide, obviously. What I would say is, if you're doing it on your own, just make sure that you're not missing steps. That's the biggest thing. A lot of times we'll have short phone calls. We always give out the phone number, how to get the Retire in Ohio book. The next step to that is a short 20-minute phone call. And that 20-minute phone call is to evaluate, okay, what's top of mind for you? How can we best be of assistance? Sometimes that is a simple question, and sometimes it's definitely more complex. And so if you are going it alone, you need to be on your P's and Q's and make sure also that as time goes by and things change in the environment that you are and you yourself change, that you have some backup. Not everyone wants to do all of this in their later 70s. So if you started at 60 and you're retired and you wanted something to do and you're feeling some of this out, you may have the energy and the focus and the know-how and all that to get it going. Life catches up to us at all levels. And so sometimes you transition into a different option. Specifically around Social Security, as James referenced, so first of all, they call it a provisional income. So when the, basically federal government is identifying, is your Social Security benefit, is it taxable or is it not taxable? They call it provisional income. The first thing is the state of Ohio does not tax your Social Security benefit. So it's not taxed at the state level. And at a federal level, what they look at is your adjusted gross income plus tax exempt interest. Most often that is municipal bonds plus half of your Social Security benefit. And that creates your provisional income. All right. So that's just stage one. Stage two is this. As that grows, as you cross, let's just talk about a married couple. So once you get over $32,000 for a married couple, then that means up to 50% of your Social Security is taxable. And once you are above $44,000 for that number, that means up to 85% of your Social Security benefit is taxable.
1: Those are pretty low numbers.
0: Yeah, absolutely. So here's the storyline. We do a lot of classes around this. And so the question to everybody in the class is, if you can roll back the tape in 40 plus years ago, think about mom and dad or grandma and grandpa, could they have lived off of $32,000 40 plus years ago? The answer is maybe, sure. That's at least possible. Can you do that today? And the answer usually is, boy, not really. And if so, you are almost destitute and you're not really living a life. And so the reality is this, those numbers have not been adjusted in more than 40 years. Most things within the government and taxes and everything else are adjusted for, are adjusted for inflation. These have not. So this is one of those stealth taxes that end up tripping a lot of people up. So that's number one. Number two, think of it from this perspective. Let's say that you did have your Social Security turned on and it was doing just fine, and you had a little bit of cash and you were living off of that, and you didn't have a whole lot of taxes to worry about. And then you started taking money out of your IRA, your 401k. Looking at that in those numbers, when you take an extra $1 from your IRA, that can create up to $1.85 in taxable income. So obviously that extra 85 cents in this simplistic example is coming from your Social Security. And that right there is exactly how taxes start to unwind for a lot of retirees. Or I probably should use a different analogy, not unwind, can start compounding your tax bill in retirement. So if that's alarming, if you're trying to figure out what to do or what not to do with Social Security, the timing of that, what does that mean for your taxes? Give us a call or send us a text right here at Peters Wealth Group, 614-808-8585.
14: Well, when you put together these retirement plans, so much of the effort and focus and the whole bucket strategy is all built around these tax issues.
0: That's exactly it. They're interlinked. So what James is referencing when we put together the plan itself, we call ours Retire Ready Guide. And that Retire Ready Guide is to help identify which road you should be going down, how to avoid, the construction zones, how to avoid the big headaches. And in order to do so, everything needs to be talking to one another. I'll give you an example. If you're retired, you're needing to create your income. That income is potentially your Social Security, maybe your pension, and at some point withdrawals from your retirement accounts. So that's your income. And as we just referenced, a lot of times you start adding those up, that will fall into the tax bucket. And then thirdly, the way that your income is structured is going to have a direct correlation on how your investments need to be structured, how they should be focused. And so right there, you can see how three of the big pillars, income, taxes, and investing, have to be side by side, not one ahead of the other, not just one decision in one bucket and, having the feeling that it's not going to affect the other. You need some synchronization so that all three are walking down kind of at the same pace. Otherwise, it becomes a little murky, messy, and what you're doing, what you're not doing. How do you identify what is a good situation, where you are, and potentially if there's going to be a situation that you need to improve the plan. And so that's exactly what James was referencing there. Link all three of those together and you're going to have a lot more options. You're going to have a lot clearer visibility of what is happening in your life, right? We just live life. We pay money. We see accounts grow. We see them decrease from time to time. We pay taxes. I know I just said that we pay money. We use money to make payments, to live life. And then it's kind of like, all right, I don't know. I still have a balance in my IRA. I guess I'm okay. And the reality is we need to then look a little bit farther down the road to make sure that we are still going to be okay, given inflation, given tax rates that can change, given life changes, whether it be health, or a loss of a spouse, so that you don't have to scramble when life gets real complicated.
14: Well, let's talk about, because it's in our contract, I think, if taxes come up, we talk about it for more than 2 minutes, we have to bring up Roth IRA, Roth conversions, just Roth of some sort. But mm-hmm. There's a reason. It's a powerful tool. You use it all the time at Peters Wealth Group.
0: Yeah, sure. Well, the simple question to everybody out there is, especially if you know what a Roth is, would you rather have all of your money in a 401k pre-tax account, or maybe like a traditional IRA? Or would you rather have all of those dollars in your Roth IRA? And for everyone who knows what a Roth IRA is, which is you've already paid your taxes, the money that that you set up in there very simplistically is growing tax-free. And as you take the money out is also tax-free. It's very clear. We want our money in the Roth versus having it all in the 401k or the IRA. And so we're all in the same boat. How do we actually get there is the big question everybody has. What I'll tell you is anybody at any time, at any income level, can identify a game plan to put money into your Roth IRA. Now, the timing of it, the strategies, the understanding of what's happening today versus what the benefit is going to be a few years from now, 5, 10 years from now, that is where it needs to be individualized. So if you're in that same bucket and you've now realized, wow, I've saved a good amount, unfortunately, it is in this pre-tax bucket like just about everyone else in America. Now I need to figure out how to slice and dice that so that the tax man doesn't take advantage of you throughout retirement. Those are the thoughts and questions that we help identify, evaluate, and verify what the next steps are. So to kickstart all of that for yourself, give us a call or send us a text right here at Peters Wealth Group to 614-808-8585. If you're texting, simply text the word book, B-O-O-K, for your complimentary copy of my book, Retire in Ohio.
14: All right, that's going to about do it for our time. 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Come back next weekend. 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
10: Breaking news this hour from Town Hall, Amit Thomason. Primary day in Louisiana, seeking re-election two-term GOP Senator Bill Cassidy being challenged by Louisiana State Treasurer John Fleming and Congresswoman Julia Letlow, who has the endorsement of President Trump. Mr. Trump calls Cassidy a disloyal disaster, among other pejoratives. Cassidy is among a handful of Republicans who had voted to convict Mr. Trump during his impeachment 5 years ago. Republican National Committee Chair Joe Gruter tells the Salem Radio Network that the party is fighting hard to maintain or even grow its congressional majority in the upcoming midterms, making slow but steady progress in that direction.
19: You know, we've already deployed field staff, and we've hired state directors and election integrity directors, and I think 17 states we've deployed people already, and those are obviously where the targeted races are in some of the more competitive seats.
10: Close on the heels of President Trump's state visit to China, his summit with Chinese President Xi, there's word that Russia's Vladimir Putin will be traveling to Beijing. It's a two-day visit by the Russian leader, and it's planned for next week. Beijing and Moscow have grown closer since Russia invaded Ukraine. The two countries also had signed a friendship treaty back in 2001. President Trump's message to Iran: Big Brother is watching.
20: President Trump says the U.S. is closely monitoring Iran's nuclear material, highlighting space for surveillance that can identify individuals approaching storage in real time. He calls securing that material a top priority and warned of decisive military action if Iranian forces try to access it. He is urging Tehran to comply with nuclear agreements.
10: Correspondent Ken Lorman. An aggressive redistricting scheme by Democrats in Virginia is dead. The U.S. Supreme Court upholding a ruling by the Virginia State Supreme Court that struck down the plan. Townhall.com.
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10: An epidemic of violence is leaving more and more Mexicans homeless.
23: A growing number of people in areas of conflict in Mexico have been forced to flee their homes. 74-year-old Maria Cabrera lived in Tula, where a week ago she and her family fled when bombs fell from the sky and bullets ricocheted off her concrete floors. For decades, criminal groups have been fighting each other for control. She says, "I don't know why these men do those things. They should get to work so they don't go around stealing and destroying." A local human rights group estimates that at least 800 people from the town have been forcibly displaced. The government says in Tula, only 120 people had to flee and that no deaths have been confirmed. I'm Donna Water.
10: A car has plowed into pedestrians in a city in northern Italy. 8 people injured, 2 critically hurt. Police questioning a suspect, a man described as being in his 30s. News ends in Alabama.

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2: Ian Ralston was a combat medic who suffered a catastrophic war injury in Iraq. 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And we did. 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We got that grant and a van for his wheelchair to get him there. My name is Jason Stevenson, and I work for Paralyzed Veterans of America.
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3: You got driving a boat down the road now? What are you talking about?
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3: 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There you go.
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3: Like eastbound and the westbound lanes kind of stuff?
2: Actually, northbound instead of westbound.
3: Oh, okay. Gotcha. Okay. All right.
2: Continue around the room.
3: Let me continue around the room. On my left is the chief legal

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1: So I love when we get old friends back, you know, and yeah. This is good. We just had the opportunity to sit down with the Attorney General from the great state of Montana back in at SHOT Show just 2-3 months ago. Please welcome back Austin Knudsen.
3: Glad, great to be here, guys. Thanks.
4: Yeah. Long time no see.
3: Old home week.
1: Yeah, right. This is good.
2: Actually, we snuck up on him and said, "Oh crap, I couldn't get away."
1: Yeah, those guys. Yeah, couldn't get away.
3: Yeah, I walked by with my hand on my face.
2: Don't look. Don't make eye contact.
3: You still recognize me.
1: Yeah. Well, he tried to pull the cowboy hat. It's like a signature move right there. Yeah. We knew who that was. You know.
3: Knew I should have left the hat in the room this morning.
2: Yeah, if you'd have left the hat, walked right past.
3: Yeah, right.
2: Hey, there he is.
1: Before, I know everybody else got some questions. How are you enjoying the show? That's my responsibility. How are you liking it?
3: It's great. I mean, it's great to be around our kind of people, right? I mean, this is what we do. My wife, Christy's here with me. Yeah. I mean, this literally is this is our world.
1: Yeah.
3: Right? Mm-hmm. I mean, we're shooters. We're reloaders. We're hunters. We love coming to SHOT Show. We love coming to NRA. It's great to be here.
4: I guess you're looking at me because I get to like be the smart one now.
3: Yeah. And now it's your turn.
1: Oh, you're up. You're saying I'm not the smart one?
4: Let the lawyers talk to each other, okay?
1: Or I'll be careful. You're going to get a bill in the mail.
3: Grown-ups talking now.
4: Actually,
1: tell them your little slogan.
4: The attorney general can't bill. He's a government employee.
1: That's right. That's very true.
2: So you're saying there's a collateral invoicing going on?
1: Collateral. Tell them what your little catch slogan there is.
4: I have no idea. I didn't make it up.
1: He said, I could tell you, but then I'd have to bill you.
3: Uh-huh.
4: That's not my thing, actually. They made that up. So I know we're here for the NRA, but seeing you in the news a little bit, you've been fighting the good fights on ICE and immigration.
3: Absolutely.
4: Yeah. Tell us a little bit about what's going on in Montana.
3: Well, I mean, we're a very red state, right? Yeah. I mean, when you think Montana, you think Republican politics, you think cowboys, and generally you'd be right, but we do have a couple of goofy towns. Our state capital, actually, Helena. I don't live in town. I live just out of Helena now. Right. But, yeah, their city council decided they wanted to try to stick their toe in national politics and try to grab some headlines, I think. But they passed an anti-immigration Customs and Enforcement, an anti-ICE resolution, basically directing the Helena Police Department to not cooperate with Homeland Security and with ICE. Well, the problem with that is that's against state law. We've got this little thing that the legislature, our legislature back in 21 passed a very, very clear law that municipalities and counties will not be sanctuary cities, period. And then, you know, some definitions and fleshed all that out. Well, I mean, this one was pretty flagrantly in violation. So the governor and I did a fun little press conference and slapped the city of Helena a little bit and told them, because there's penalties. I mean, there's actually monetary penalties if towns and counties in Montana keep this stuff up. And I just told them, like, look, you guys are risking a lot of your state funding here, but okay. I guess we'll see what happens. You know, you guys can see if I'm bluffing or not.
4: What I found fascinating is during the Biden administration, they made a big deal out of suing the state of Texas. And we're in Texas for the NRA because Texas wanted to protect its own border because the Biden administration.
3: They weren't doing it. Yeah.
4: And the Supreme Court, in what I thought was a correct decision, said, look, when it comes to border enforcement, it is the prerogative and the responsibility of the federal government. What's interesting now is you see now that Trump has been in office. The states are like, well, we don't like that.
3: Yeah. Well, and we've got another couple towns in Montana that are going further and a couple of local officials. But, I mean, generally speaking, so our last one is our town of Bozeman, which has become, you know, Silicon Valley North.
1: Right,
3: I mean,
1: right.
3: It's very blue now. It's our blueberry in the tomato soup.
4: Wow.
3: Their county attorney has now decided that she has the authority to direct local law enforcement to not give confidential criminal justice information to Homeland Security. Again, she doesn't have that authority. That's a function of state law, and yes, they're entitled to it. They are, in fact, law enforcement. So, I mean, I don't do a ton of this, but I do have a couple of really progressive lefties that, you know, I think they have some political aspirations, and I think they're trying to get some headlines this way.
4: I have two questions. Number one, not as familiar with the specifics of what goes in Montana, but not a border town, but every state in the country, because of what's happened over the last 4 years. is affected by it. What's the effect that the illegal immigration has had on the state of Montana? Has it been noticeable?
3: It absolutely has. So, I mean, we're booming, right? I mean, since COVID, since a couple of stupid TV shows, I mean, there's been a ton of people moving to our state. So there's a big demand for housing. There's a lot of construction going on, particularly in western Montana. I mean, that the construction industry, that tends to bring in a lot of illegal workers. I mean, it just does. So a couple of our real booming areas, we've seen a pretty big increase in it. I tell you, the biggest problem we've seen with the southern border being open has been, and it goes right hand in hand, it's been illicit drugs. I mean, fentanyl prior to Joe Biden, we barely ever saw it in Montana. And I speak from experience. I mean, I was in a reservation county. It was meth all the time, wall to wall. And the speed at which fentanyl came in and not just caught up to methamphetamine, but overtook it. And that was just in the 3-4 years of Joe Biden. It was insane.
2: Wow.
3: I mean, our fentanyl seizures during those years, our fentanyl seizures went up 20,000% in Montana.
2: Wow.
3: It was insane. So that was that was the single biggest impact we felt from the southern border. No question about it.
4: And then in terms of its impact, it probably has a similar impact on crime, because where there's fentanyl,
3: oh, absolutely,
4: it's going to be crime.
3: There's petty crime, there's thefts, there's assaults. Then you start getting into the nasty stuff. Yeah, I mean, it's just what happens when you've got... And understand, this is all cartel. I mean, in Montana, we weren't just dealing with middlemen. You're not dealing with local dealers. It is 100% Mexican cartel controlling the entire trade. So
1: yeah,
3: that's what we dealt with for 4 years of Joe Biden. But, you know, the good news is we've got an actual new sheriff in the White House, and things are definitely moving in the right direction. Our fentanyl seizures are down 80% already. So... pretty stunning.
1: Question nice. For you. Taking a step back, Jason may hit me under the table, or we may have to extend this segment. We'll see how this goes. He hates when I ask this question. Your rogue cities. You know, let's call them rogue cities, right? Making up their own laws, making up whether it's against preemption, whether it's against your state law, whatever it happens to be. My position has always been, you know, the law enforcement, the basic public servant, serves under qualified immunity.
2: Yeah.
1: And as long as they're not out there violating crimes in black and white or violating civil rights, they can continue their jobs. Yet when a legislator does it, when an elected official does it, when a judge does it, and they stand up and say, as we just saw in New Jersey, evidently what's going on in your state as well, they stand up and say, I know it's illegal and I know I shouldn't pass this law, but I'm doing this because it's 'cause I need to do something.
2: Yeah.
1: Why do they get to fall under absolute immunity? Why does Harlow Fitzgerald apply to them? Why can't they be under qualified immunity? How do we, again, Jason doesn't like it. He's going to say he doesn't like it because then, you know, where do we draw the line if he gets prosecuted? I'm curious just to hear your opinion. And if that's not something you want to answer, that's okay also.
3: No, I'll take a stab at it. What I would say is I think it's a state's issue, right? Like the Montana legislature has said that this kind of non-cooperation is not a criminal act.
1: Right.
3: Right. So for instance, these cities and these officials who are taking these, you know, anti-ICE, it's actually, in Montana law, it's a civil penalty.
1: Okay.
3: I can bring a court action.
1: So you can. There's
3: teeth to it. I mean, it's a civil action. I have to take them to court. Yeah. But if they're found to be in violation of the state law, it's a $5,000 fine.
4: And they have to pay it.
2: The individual?
3: No.
2: Or the city council?
3: This will be the city council.
2: Yeah.
4: So the taxpayer.
3: Yeah. Well, I mean... And my answer to those towns is...
1: But then don't elect that person.
3: Do a better job. Yeah, right. Do a better job voting, would you?
1: Yeah. Florida has, we have a preemption law for firearms, and the teeth in there is if that person is found in violation, they have to pay for it. It has to come out of their pockets. It can't come out of the city.
3: Yeah. We do have a couple statutes for misconduct, and we've actually used them. I'm prosecuting a sitting legislator right now who violated, most likely violated procurement and did some shady stuff. And that's criminal. I mean, we're prosecuting that guy.
1: That's good to hear. Good to hear. I love it.
4: Yeah. No. Mike and I have had this debate since the beginning of my time on the show.
2: Ad nauseum.
4: Right. And
3: and Earl looks at
1: Earl
3: you.
1: Earl loves it.
3: Crosses his
4: and
3: eyes.
4: And my issue is, my big issue is, and we have about 30 seconds left, so I'll keep it brief, which is...
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7: SRN News, Thomas Thomason in Washington. An aggressive redistricting scheme by Virginia Democrats is dead. The U.S. Supreme Court has upheld a ruling by the Virginia State Supreme Court, deeming the redrawn congressional map in violation of the state's constitution. The USS Gerald R. Ford has returned home to Virginia, the world's largest aircraft carrier, back in port at Naval Station Norfolk after an 11-month deployment, the longest since the Vietnam War. Close on the heels of President Trump's state visit to China comes word that Russia's Vladimir Putin will be traveling to Beijing. The two-day visit by the Russian leader is planned next week. Beijing and Moscow have grown closer since Russia invaded Ukraine. It's primary day in Louisiana. Seeking re-election, two-term GOP Senator Bill Cassidy being challenged by two other Republicans, including Congresswoman Julia Letlow. More details, SRNNews.com.
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1: 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That's the proper way to say it.
2: 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Or Houston for everybody else.
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2: On the Next Level Training microphones.
1: So our next guest, we have first time on the program. We've had people from his organization, from his team before. This year we have the boss man. We've got the boss man himself. We've got John Comerford is the director of the ILA here at the National Rifle Association.
16: Yes,
1: sir. Is that correct? Did I get the title right?
16: Got it spot on.
1: Okay,
16: thanks
1: there, we go. There we go. First question is, you're walking around the show. This is your show. What do you think? How's the show going for you?
16: First, I came in at the very far end. I didn't have a lot of time to get over here yesterday, and I went on the main aisle and I said, like, look how long this darn aisle is.
1: Yeah.
16: I mean, it's 3/4 of a mile from end to end. So, and then I stopped by the SIG booth and I couldn't walk around.
1: Yeah.
16: So I moved on and then came over here and saw you nice gentlemen. So
1: there we go.
4: Who are you calling gentlemen?
16: For some reason, there was no one in front of your booth.
1: That's
16: I'm just kidding. It was very crowded. Very crowded.
1: We just had some Chick-fil-A, so, you know, it was... But before we jump in too further, you and Earl have a little history, a little connection.
2: Yeah, a little bit. I met him way back when before he was somebody. And we were at a shooting event. I was working for one manufacturer in my booth. He was in his booth. And we're like, hey! Is it sucking for you as much as that is us? Okay, good.
1: There you go. Pretty.
4: And look how far you both have come in all this time.
1: That's right.
2: He's made up for what I haven't done.
4: Earl, I think you've been doing great.
16: That's right.
1: We love it. Here, fill this glass up for me, too.
2: Yeah, okay. Yes, boss.
4: John, this is not like other programs.
16: It's okay. All good.
1: They say, listen, for clarity's sake, if anybody's boss at the table, it's Earl.
4: Yeah.
1: It's Earl. Yeah.
4: And so, John,
2: Back on topic.
4: You have to wear suits more often now, right?
2: Herding cats.
16: You know, every time I walk around the show floor, I'm wearing a suit. People just ask me where the bathroom is. So as soon as this thing can come off, it's coming off.
1: It's a nice suit, but it is a lot like wearing a red shirt at Target. You know.
16: I just picked up a Starbucks for the listeners here, and I get my iced coffee and... We're standing in line, and Josh Savani, our executive director of general operations, is with me. And the lady handed me the coffee. She goes, "You look like a news anchor." And I go, "Normally they just say I have a face for radio."
4: That's our line.
16: That's right. That's right. But it's we had our members meeting this morning, so great engagement from the members. That's for listeners who don't know. That's where the members can come to our annual meeting. Yeah. It's always at 10 a.m. on Saturday of annual meeting. You can come and hear the affairs of the association. You can ask questions, get involved with resolutions, present your own resolution. There's Robert's rules, so it's a little regimented, but you're going to see a more transparent operation than you've seen from NRA, quite frankly, ever, and especially in the last few years. So you get to hear from the new leadership team who's committed to that good governance and turning things around.
2: Nice.
4: What?
1: I did one. Earl did one. It would be your turn to do one.
4: So at the ILA, what's on the horizon? There's only a few things going on, right?
16: There's always something. It's never a boring job, that's for sure.
4: Well,
16: but...
4: let me ask you a more pointed question, all seriousness, now that Mike has gotten me focused. is the big target right now the National Firearms Act? Is that the prize?
16: So in the big, beautiful bill, look, there's some in the community that wanted to get more. We wanted to get more. But in reality, we got what we could because the process in reconciliation is extremely complex. It involves a Senate parliamentarian. It's an extremely frustrating procedure. I barely have any hair, and I lost some during this process. But in the end, we ended up with getting rid of the tax stamp. or the cost on the tax stamp. That's critically important because when you remove it for suppressors and short-barreled firearms, it allowed us to go into court and challenge the validity of the entire system. And everybody knows it's not the $200.
1: Right.
16: Sure, it's nice to be $0. Don't get me wrong.
3: Right.
16: But it's the process. It's the registration, the fingerprinting, and the general BS that you shouldn't have to deal with. So at $0, all those regulations that come with tax compliance, it's not traditional gun control, it's tax compliance.
1: Right.
16: We challenge that. So we have three cases going with our partners at Second Amendment Foundation, Firearms Policy Coalition, American Suppressor Association, and others to try to take that down. So with those three cases are running. But beyond that, Virginia has been a huge focus.
1: Yeah, well, you've got some issues there, some recently signed issues, and it's going to be a tough one to tackle. I know the VCDL down there, they're doing a wonderful job, but they are, you know, the VCDL. They need help from Big Brother. They need help from the rest of the country.
16: Yeah, and we were actively engaged in the legislative process, but there's a political reality in Virginia. Quite frankly, gun owners, hunters, they stayed home in the last election because things are all right on the national level. You have President Trump and you have his administration doing good things. That Biden threat has gone away. Pro-gun Congress, what happens? You have Abigail Spanberger run. She's this quote-unquote moderate. She's anything but.
3: Wrong.
16: Yeah. And she ran a CIA psyop on the voters of Virginia.
1: Right.
16: And you're seeing true Abigail right now, and they're passing the kitchen sink of gun control. She actually made some minor amendments to the bills, which Virginia has a unique process. The governor can do a mandatory veto. She could put a comma in there. It kicks it out to April 23rd. What happens on April 21st? The redistricting referendum. So that shows that gun owners have woken up. The polling is 50-50 in a state like Virginia, but we're ready. Our lawsuits are ready, and it's going to be a dual track. We're going to have a federal lawsuit. We're partnering with SAF and FPC again on that. And then we have a state track with our state association, the Virginia Shooting Sports Association. I know our friends at VCDL, our friends at GOA, NSSF, everyone is converging on this thing to try to take it down.
4: You know, one of the things we hear, you know, because we're always broadcasting from SHOT and from NRA, and of course throughout the year, we hear that there's a block of hunters, a large block of hunters, outdoorsmen, who don't necessarily consider themselves part of the 2A community for whatever. There's a sort of this disconnect for some reason. And is the NRA trying to do anything to make inroads to let them know that once they take away everybody's pistols and ARs, they're coming for your sniper rifles
1: next?
4: Yeah,
1: because it's not going to be grandpa's hunting rifle and shotgun then. It's going to be sniper rifles and trench guns.
16: Yeah. I mean, look, you just had Wayne Pacelli bring a name back from the past. I mean, he was with HSUS. He just wants to ban hunting, essentially. He slipped something into the farm bill that's going through that dealt with greyhound races or something in Florida. An issue, gambling, dog gambling is not on my regular radar, but it would have banned hunting with your dog at a hunting preserve with releasing birds. So they're getting creative. We had to flag that, and the leadership in the Congress and the House, they killed it. They took care of it right away. But that's what we're facing. But hunters need to know that threat is real. And what's happening in Virginia, hunters can wake up. And there's a lot of hunters out there who don't touch their gun between seasons.
1: Right, they get done,
16: they might start fishing. They're avid outdoorsmen. They're sportsmen. Yeah. They might go camping, whatever. But then hunting season comes around. They pick up the gun. They might sight it in. They might not. And they head out to the tree stand or the duck blind. But they need to be engaged because if they go after AR-15s or the most common firearm in America or handguns, what's next? Okay, semi-automatic shotguns. Oh, they go after bore size.
1: Yeah.
16: You know, they think they're going after 50 cals. Well, what's a 12 gauge? Okay, bigger than that. So they come after that, and there can be inadvertent things if you're not paying attention. So it's our job. And look, in today's day and age, in 2026, there's a heck of a lot of consumer data available out there, voter history, all these things, and we know where people are living. We know where to find them on YouTube. We know where to find them on social media. So we can tailor a message directly to them. So everything NRA is doing is living in that data sphere to make sure every penny that comes in from our members is targeting exactly who we want to target. And that includes hunters.
4: Yeah, because it seems to me that there are just so many privately owned firearms and owners who own them that if there was a way to literally get them all together, there's almost no candidate we couldn't get elected. There's almost no piece of legislation that we couldn't beat or get passed.
16: Spot
4: it's
16: on.
4: Just we have to find a way to get all these divergent groups in the 2A sphere to sort of coagulate somewhere.
1: Well, and I think what we're doing it now, and I don't mean this to sound mean, but that age group, that metric, in 20 years, won't be an opposition anymore, but we're training those 40 and 50 year olds now. They're going to be the 60 and 70 year olds in 20 years to include ARs in their rifle stuff.
2: Yeah.
1: It's just it for a generation we missed it. We missed you know, giving them that when they were, you know, of the proper receiving time, and they're not going to change now. They're not going to change now. So it's just going to keep fighting it now.
16: Absolutely.
1: John, how do people follow what you're doing at the ILA?
16: Hit us on socials. We're on Facebook. We're on Instagram. We're on X. I think there might even be a TikTok. I'm not a TikToker. But NRAILA.org. Make sure you jump on. Sign up for our alerts. We'll hit you with alerts that are pertinent for your area. I won't fundraise from you on that list. And then once a week, we have 3 to 5 long-form, really academic articles in the space. And you can keep up with all this litigation work, because we did 20 amicus briefs last year. We filed 8 cases in the last 6 months, and they're going to keep coming.
4: So, and it costs money.
16: Yes, quite a bit.
2: Yeah,
16: quite
2: unfortunately.
16: A bit.
1: That's it.
16: Quite a bit.
1: John Comerford, Director, ILA at the NRA. Thank you for joining us, sir.
16: Thank you, guys. Appreciate it.
1: 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We'll be back after the break.

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2: On the Next Level Training microphones.
1: So what did you think of that? We had Attorney General Austin Knudsen, and then we had John Comerford. He's an attorney. He's with the executive director. He is the executive director for National Rifle Association's Institute for Legislative Action.
3: We're chock full of lawyers today. I love it.
1: We got lawyers to the left of me, lawyers to the right.
2: Lawyers coming out of our ears.
3: But none of them, as wonderful as they both are, none of them are space lawyers.
1: They're not space lawyers. They're not.
3: And let me tell you something. As soon as SpaceX has its IPO, I'm going to blow up.
1: There you go.
3: I'm going to blow up.
1: Yeah. That's it. I think, we'll talk about this next segment, but I think there might be space attorneys in Houston, so there might be a little competition.
3: Well, look, there's always been a competition between us here in Central Florida with Cape Canaveral.
1: Yep.
3: And Houston, of course, they got the tagline, Houston, we have a problem.
1: Yeah, Houston, but there's no problems. We're like Cocoa Beach, we got waves. You know?
3: We got sharks.
1: We got sharks, baby. We're back to lawyers again. There you go. There you go. It comes back around.
3: Why don't sharks kill lawyers?
2: Professional courtesy. Yeah.
3: What do you call 1,000 lawyers at the bottom of the ocean?
1: Good start.
3: But a bump. I'm pretty sure we have one of those buttons.
1: Is that it?
3: Wrong one. But you'll get the hang of it.
1: Yes, that one. That's
3: no, that's the, we'll, right.
1: We'll
3: get there.
1: We'll figure it out.
3: We're gonna put big labels on it. I'll keep demoing them out later.
2: Yeah.
3: But how about we do some, in keeping with our legal guests, let's do some more lawyer stuff. You up for that, Earl? I know you love the lawyer
2: stuff.
3: Wait.
2: Is this going on my bill?
3: It is not.
2: Okay.
3: It's pro bono today.
2: Oh, it's pro bono? All right. I'm in.
3: So, Mike.
1: Yes, sir.
3: Earl.
2: Yes.
3: You know that Washington, D.C. doesn't believe in gun rights.
2: Yeah, imagine that.
3: Exactly.
2: Hey, found it.
3: I didn't know that was a punchline, but okay. And even after Heller and McDonald, Bruin, still, no. They're still banning. They still ban AR-15s. They still dramatically regulate suppressors, even though, you know, you don't have to pay a tax on them anymore. And that law, the National Firearms Act, it has a very good chance of being overturned because it's no longer a tax. But we've been beating up the DOJ for a long time over the last year. But they filed their First Amendment complaint in a case called USA versus District of Columbia, Acting Chief of Police Jeffrey Carroll, and the Metro Police Department of the District of Columbia. And basically, they are complaining about the fact that the district has a ban of so-called assault weapons and that it's an unconstitutional. That they claim that tens of millions of law-abiding owners own AR-15-style rifles for lawful purposes, which we know is true. And that they are not following the Bruin framework.
1: No.
3: So this is another one, Earl, in a long line of AR cases that are begging, you know, we are begging for the Supreme Court to take one of these cases.
2: Yes.
3: You know, Kavanaugh has said this already, that, you know, at some point the Supreme Court is going to have to deal with the AR-15. But for those people that are listening to the program that, you know, are doing so for educational purposes, for the life of me, I still can't understand why anti-gunners refer to the AR-15 as an assault rifle, other than it looks scary.
2: It sounds scary.
3: Is it as simple as that?
2: Yeah.
3: Because it functions the same exact way as their semi-automatic, you know, regular run-of-the-mill Glock.
2: Yeah.
1: We're not talking about smart people. I mean, these are people that will continue to argue with you to your face about a lie, knowing that they're lying about it because they want you to do it their way. And when you point them wrong, they get all, oh, it's one of those interviews, and they walk away.
2: Yeah. Yeah. They don't want to hear your opinion. They want to hear their opinion coming out of your mouth.
1: That's exactly right. Exactly.
2: I like it when they want to talk about a scary Black Rifle AR-15 and comparing it to the wood and steel rifle of the M1 Garand, saying, "Oh, this is a, you know, a much safer, simpler rifle." Yeah, guess which one has served or has, simply put, being blunt, which one's got more bodies on it?
1: Yeah,
2: an right. M1 Garand or an AR-15?
1: Yeah. Yep, M1 baby.
2: Yeah, how many world wars did it serve in?
1: 11.
2: Well, if you ask her, yeah.
3: But what's more offensive in this lawsuit, and more offensive what DC is doing, is that despite a regulatory system that allows you to purchase a suppressor silencer, Washington D.C. just bans them.
1: Yes.
3: Like, yeah. Period. Yeah. You can't get one. Which is the fact that this law is still on the books makes absolutely no sense to me.
1: D.C. is just, you know, what two best things come out of D.C.? Two best things.
3: What are they?
1: Well, the Bruin decision.
3: Oh, yeah.
1: Obviously. Right. Rick Bruin. Bruin. And D.C. cab from 1983.
3: With Mr. T.
1: Mr. T. Gary Busey. Yeah. Adam Baldwin. Yeah. Yeah.
3: I don't know if this, you know, this is the First Amendment complaint. It's just at the very beginning of the process. The defendants get a chance to file a motion to dismiss, or they get a chance to answer it, and then discovery will continue. Although it's funny when I say that, discovery happens in every civil case. I can't imagine what discovery each party needs in this case.
1: That. Yeah, right. How would you do that? We're going to bring 10 million people in from showing me your rifles. You want to see it's a commonplace? Take a look at the line outside.
2: Yeah.
1: You
2: know? Yeah, yeah.
3: But this case is just getting started. There's a bunch of AR-15 cases, which we've covered on the program in the past, which have made their way up to the Supreme Court. Supreme Court hasn't taken any yet. I hope they take one before Alito and Thomas retire.
1: Shut your mouth.
2: Yeah. Yeah, I mean, I agree with you. I hope they do soon as well. But past practice of all of these, you know, liberal whack job cities, they're not going to care.
1: No.
2: They're going to do whatever they want anyway.
1: You're right. You're right. I don't know. It's a shame. It's just the ridiculousness that comes out of there is hard to swallow at times. Why are they not taking these Supreme Court cases? I honestly believe they're waiting for a granddaddy case. They're waiting for the case to come along and say, let's take this one. This solves it all.
3: And then have the holding that AR-15s are keeping, keeping in the historical tradition that Bruin talks about.
1: Correct.
3: And that they've established through the other big three cases.
1: Yes.
3: That's the only way.
1: It's it.
3: And even after they do that, New York, California, sure. Washington, D.C.
2: Chicago.
3: Illinois. They'll find ways to. Well, I know you said the AR-15 is legal. But there's some wiggle room in that.
1: Yeah, but in the spirit of aloha, you know.
3: So we'll have to watch that. And then, of course, the budget process for 2027 is ongoing now. And we have a few more minutes, but I know you guys, especially because you were on the retail side, love dealing with the ATF. Yeah. So let me ask both of you just a very simple question. Should the United States government fund at all the ATF?
1: You want it first, Earl? You want to take it?
2: You can go ahead.
1: I'll take it? Okay. I think there's two sides of the ATF. The ATF is two different things. You've got the industry operations inspectors that go around and make sure that the FFLs are maintaining compliance during the spot checks and helping them out. I think that still has a purpose. I think ATF is a federal law enforcement agency. All of those sworn individuals should be taken and put in respective other agencies. There's no reason for duplication.
3: How do you really feel?
1: That's what I got, baby. That's what I got.
3: And what's funny about that is you would think that there would be some common ground between Republicans and Democrats. No, they feel just the opposite.
1: Yeah. Yeah. Really? Go figure. Yeah.
3: And I failed to mention that the complaint and the thing that we just signed was by Harmeet Dhillon, who head of the Civil Rights Division of the DOJ, doing a great job.
1: Yes.
3: Doing an absolute great job. She was at SHOT Show.
1: Yes.
3: And we did not get an interview. We got to remedy that.
1: We shall. Earl, your opinion, you got about 10 seconds left now.
2: Bureau of Alcohol, Tobacco, and Firearms should be a convenience store, not a government agency.
1: Oh, that's a great place. I bet they blow it up there.
2: Yeah, probably.
3: He's not the best commentary guy in the business for nothing, ladies and gentlemen.
1: Folks, that's the first hour of the program. Stick around. We got more coming back for you after the break. Until then, please exercise your Second Amendment rights responsibly. If you're not ready, get ready.
2: If you are ready, stay ready. And remember, keep your head on a swivel.
3: Maybe I'll be back.
2: Yeah, maybe. Lock the door.

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3: Breaking news this hour from Town Hall, I'm Rich Thomason. The American military takes out another terrorist mastermind, this time an ISIS leader in Nigeria. Word of the successful operation came straight from the top, from President Trump.
4: The president announced Friday evening that the U.S. and Nigerian military forces had killed Abu Bilal al-Manuki, a leader of the Islamic State group, in a, quote, meticulously planned and very complex mission. Mr. Trump described al-Manuki as the Islamic State's second-in-command globally and the most active terrorist in the world. Mr. Trump wrote on Truth Social, quote, with his removal, ISIS's global operation is greatly diminished. He will no longer terrorize the people of Africa or help plan operations to target Americans. Bernie Bennett, Washington.
3: An Israeli airstrike in Gaza has killed Hamas military wing leader Izzaddin al-Haddad. The Israeli military says al-Haddad is one of the last surviving architects of the Hamas-led terrorist attacks on southern Israel. It triggered the war in October 2023. Hamas confirms his death. The ceasefire between Israel and Hamas does remain fragile, with accusations of violations coming from both sides. A big welcome home after a job well done. The USS Gerald R. Ford is back home today in Virginia.
5: The world's largest aircraft carrier is back at port at Naval Station Norfolk after an 11-month deployment. That's the longest since the Vietnam War. The Ford supported the U.S. war with Iran and the capture of Venezuelan President Nicolas Maduro. Defense Secretary Pete Hegseth was on hand for the arrival Saturday of the carrier group, which included the destroyer USS Bainbridge as well. Bob Agner reported.
3: Republican Senator Bill Cassidy of Louisiana is fighting for his political life in today's primary against a challenger who's been endorsed by President Trump. Mr. Trump is backing Congresswoman Julia Letlow. Cassidy, one of seven Republicans who voted yes to impeach Mr. Trump back in 2021. More on these stories, townhall.com.
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3: A deadly diving accident in South Asia, multiple fatalities.
7: Divers are working to recover the bodies of four of five Italian divers believed to have died while exploring an underwater cave in the Maldives. One body, that of a diving instructor, was recovered on Thursday. Demiano Frankovic, Italian ambassador to Sri Lanka, tells Sky Italia that right now the primary concern is recovering the bodies and bringing them to the surface. And a diver working to recover those bodies died Saturday day of underwater decompression sickness that brings the death toll to 6. I'm Donna Water.
3: At least 80 people have died in Congo's new Ebola outbreak. Authorities also say health workers are racing to intensify screening and contact tracing to contain the disease. Officials first confirmed the outbreak yesterday, reporting 65 deaths and 246 suspected cases of Ebola. News and analysis. Before.

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2: A producer or assistant or
3: adjacent.
4: Yeah.
2: Gotcha.
3: Yeah.
4: Whatever. It'll be on the bill.
3: Welcome back to the program show. How are you doing today? How are things going with you? Anything cool with law or?
2: Everything's good. I'll be going to trial at the end of the year a couple times.
3: And if, so like 7 months from now.
2: Is there 7 months left in the year?
3: Yes.
2: I have a trial possibly at the end of June.
3: Okay. That's 2 weeks from the album.
2: Well, the end of June is not 2 weeks.
3: Wow. 7 weeks.
2: possibly at the end of July.
3: 11 weeks.
2: And then I am set for trial at the beginning of December.
3: Wow. Ah. So you might not be able to go to SHOT Show.
4: Oh.
2: The trial will be done long before SHOT Show.
3: Yeah, or there'll be a lookalike in a hospital bed in Orlando.
2: No. I'm actually really looking forward to seeing the Springs next year because, Earl and I made a couple of purchases at the NRA this year, and I'm literally using those Springs in action in my everyday life. And I want to, in the pointy things that.
4: Knife.
3: On his knife. Okay. Yeah. The Sharpie thing.
2: And I want to ask the spring manufacturer, what is the effective lifespan of this particular spring? How many times can I go up, down, up, down, up, down? So I'm excited.
3: Three.
2: How many did a Tootsie Roll say?
3: Three.
4: like a Tootsie Roll Pop, he wants to know, how many times can I click this knife before I wear it out?
3: There you go. All right. Well, we'll look forward to that live interview.
2: I think what we need to do is we need to walk around with the microphone and just start interviewing people. Whoa. But everything's good. I'm paying the bills and helping people out of trouble.
3: Well, very good. That's good news. Good to hear. Now, we do have a bit of news.
4: Yes.
3: We do have a bit of news coming up for you guys here on the program. We will be starting in a new market.
2: Woohoo!
3: I think we're 3 weeks away.
2: Don't we have a hand clappy thing on that thing?
3: Oh, hold on. Yeah, the words are real small. There we go.
2: Yay!
3: There we go. That's enough.
2: I mean, we're high tech.
4: Yeah.
3: That was actually Earl making that noise.
2: Woo! Yeah!
3: We will be joining our good friends in Houston.
4: Thought that was Houston.
3: It was until they put us on the air there.
4: Oh, okay. All right. Yeah, the New Yorker is afraid to tell the Texans how to pronounce their city name.
3: You brought this up. I just want to say, when we lose the market before we even get there,
2: I know.
3: Earl brought it up.
2: Starting Patriot Talk 920 on June 6th, and if we keep pronouncing Houston the wrong way, that'll be our first and only.
3: The first and only radio. Yeah. It's Houston's radio station for gun owners.
4: Yes.
3: It's a 9:20 a.m. Patriot Talk. So join us there. But we're going to be on a different time.
4: What time?
3: 2 to 4 p.m. Central.
4: Okay. So that's, got to add.
2: What time is it in Hawaii if we.
3: If it was Hawaii time, it would be 9 a.m.
4: Ooh.
2: That's a good time for us, I think.
4: What time is it, though, in Cambodia? It's going to be like 6 a.m.
3: I have clocks in Cambodia. I have shoes and I have clocks.
2: Mike, I don't know. I haven't looked at the latest ratings, but are we still the number one 2A show in Cambodia?
3: We are. And just to burst your both gentlemen's bubble, because the rest of the people driving around right now are screaming at you, 2 p.m. Central is 3 p.m. Eastern. It's our regular time slot.
2: Thank you. That's why he's the host, ladies and gentlemen. We're super excited. We got to meet a lot of those guys at the radio station.
3: Yeah, we did.
2: At NRA. They're probably the best conservative talk station in Houston.
3: Oh, without a doubt.
2: Family freedom is sort of their thing. And if you want gun talk, that's who you turn to.
3: That's it. That's in Houston, and outside, they got internet.

0: feed. You can get them anywhere, you know? I mean, it might not help you if you're looking for your weather in, you know, Montana, but call the attorney general if you need that.
1: You know? Yeah, yeah, we got.
2: You can probably get this in Montana.
1: Yeah, I'll say we can.
0: Yeah, but you're not going to get the weather from Montana while you're listening to a Houston radio show.
2: No, but you can go outside if you're in Montana, check the weather while you're listening to the show.
0: Okay, it's not like Florida. There might be 8 feet of snow outside there. You know, they're looking to find out when the glacier moves. You know?
2: Is it true? Is it only true in Florida that if you don't like the weather, wait 5 minutes or walk across the street?
3: 20 minutes.
2: Wait 20 minutes.
0: Yeah. Yeah. There are other places, but I mean, the walk across the street thing, I think that is kind of a Florida thing. There's plenty of other places where weather systems will go through, but in Florida, I've never seen the wall.
3: I was playing in my front yard, bright and sunny, and across the street, it was pouring rain.
0: That was last summer. Yeah.
2: We're near the lake here, and the lake pushes everything away from it. Mm-hmm. So we'll come up to the street on the studio, and it'll be pouring. And then we make a left turn, and it's completely dry.
3: Yeah.
2: It's the weirdest thing. Mm-hmm. Weirdest thing.
3: Pouring in the front yard, dry as a bone in the backyard.
0: All right, so we've got some more interviews for you from NRA show from a couple weeks ago. We want to get these out to you. First, we're going to be talking to Chris from Yankee Hill Machining.
3: Makes suppressors. That was cool.
0: Big surprise. Big surprise coming. You're going to love this.
2: Can't buy them at TC.
0: Definitely not. Definitely not.
3: Move.
0: And then we spent some time talking to our friend Jonathan Goldstein from the NRA Board of Directors. Now, he's on the Finance Committee.
2: I think he's the head of the finance committee.
0: He's either the head of the finance committee or the board member head of the finance committee, because they got like the board members and then the employees.
2: Or so the chair of the committee. Correct. That's something.
0: Correct. And if I recall, isn't he an attorney?
2: He is an attorney.
0: There we go. Another one for you. There you go. Yeah.
3: Shocking.
2: But a great interview.
3: Oh, yes. He's a cool guy. I'd like to sit down. Yeah. And being he's on the finance committee, going to keep him above board, I'll buy him a beer.
2: I mean, Mike, you and Earl, you've been talking to the NRA guys for years and years and years. He's a good one.
0: All right, so stick around. We got more show coming up for you after the break. You're listening to Arms Room Radio, coming to you live from the Imperium Strategic Group
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1: Earl, we've got return product.
2: This is
1: always great. They've got new products, mm-hmm. So it's always cool. We want to get updates, but when we get updates about new products, that's even better. Please welcome back Chris from Yankee Hill. Yankee Hill Machine, right?
3: Machine.
2: What singular?
1: We talked about last time that you were here that I have one. I think one of your original first gen run suppressors on my AR. Big old just fat can, and it works wonderful. And I've never gotten a new one from you because the old one works perfect.
3: That's the problem with the way we make them is we don't do the built-in planned obsolescence.
1: Right. Yeah.
3: Yeah. This whole show has been people coming up to me saying, "I bought a can 20 years ago and it's great," and I'm like, "Cool, awesome. You want to buy anything else?" They're like, "No, it works perfect." I'm like, "Damn it, I did too good of a job." Dang it, I did it again.
1: I mean, I have others that I've bought over the years, but this one is never even thought of having to replace, having to do more than just user level cleaning on it, and I'm not a big cleaner of suppressors because, by the way, a dirty suppressor is a quiet suppressor.
2: So, yep. Mm-hmm.
1: The more debris in the way for the air to have to move before mm-hmm. it escapes means it slows down and becomes less noisy. Uh-huh. So it's a good thing, folks. Now you don't want dirt covering the exit hole. That could be a problem.
2: Right.
3: Yeah. Well, a good analogy I like to use is, when you're in the recording studio, you've got that egg crate mesh on the walls. It does the same thing when a little bit of carbon starts to build up.
1: There you go. Perfect. Example. Yeah. Perfect example. Well, Chris, welcome back to the program.
3: Yes. Thank you very much. It's a pleasure to be here.
1: Earl, so you went over and saw Chris, and he's got a new design.
4: Yes,
1: you want to intro that?
4: Yeah. I can't remember if it was last year, year before last. In the past, you brought us your shotgun suppressor for 12 gauge.
3: Yep.
4: What do you got now?
3: Well, the next logical evolution is the 20 gauge variant. So that's what I've got here today for you. So the 12 inch or the 12 gauge that we talked about, mm-hmm. ships in a 12 inch configuration, and it's configurable down to a 6 inch configuration. The 20 being a little bit smaller round, a little bit smaller bore, that ships in a 10 inch configuration, and it's configurable all the way down to 4 inches.
4: Nice.
3: Yeah. At 4 inches, it's honestly just kind of silly. You hold onto it and go, "How is this going to suppress a shotgun?"
4: Yeah.
3: And then you fire it and you're like, "Holy cow, this actually sounds really good."
4: Nice.
3: And in its full configuration, it just sounds awesome.
4: That's what I'm excited about.
3: Yeah. So same feature set as the 12 gauge. So just, like I said, user configurable. Every 2 inches, you can take it down a notch. Like I said, from 10 all the way to 4 on the 20. Really simple to take it apart. It's 2 Allen nuts at the front. The whole thing is supported by 2 stainless steel rods. Swap the rods out for a shorter or longer set of rods and put the whole thing back together. Breaks out into its individual components, so it's super easy to clean, too. It's just a home run product. We're super happy with it.
4: Nice.
1: Now, the only thing I have to say is when you said it was the next logical conclusion to go to the 20, I was thinking 10. You go to the 10 gauge, with one of these, or maybe even an 8 gauge.
4: Just pull all the stops out. Yeah, let's go 8 gauge. No, 4 gauge.
1: Oh, 4. Yeah. Come on, that's like crazy.
4: That's what you had on your desk, wasn't it?
1: I think I had a 6 gauge round on my desk. Yeah, we found it in some old antique show.
3: Yeah.
1: A real live 6 gauge round, and you're like, wow.
3: That's got to be like the same size as a signaling cannon, maybe larger.
1: It's about a 25 millimeter. Yeah.
4: We threatened to beat each other over the head with it when we got ticked in the office.
1: Yep.
3: Well, it's funny. We went from the 12 to the 20, and so now everybody's asking about 410. Whereas if we went from 20 to 12, people would be asking about 10, I'm sure.
1: Of course. Now, could you shoot the 410 through the 20?
3: We wouldn't recommend it because part of the design is to keep the shot cup and
1: size
3: in the suppressor.
1: Okay. Right.
3: So the 410 would open up more than expected, and it would do strange things and possibly bad things.
1: Putting a 9 through a 45 can because staying a shell, individual shell. Yeah.
3: Right.
1: Yeah. Okay.
3: Yeah, this actually touches, the shot on its way out, so
1: right.
3: It does have to be kind of more precisely sized.
1: Understood. Yep. Can understand that,
4: Very nice.
3: And just like the 12-gauge, it features interchangeable chokes right at the muzzle of the suppressor, so the last thing that that shot sees before it comes out the end is the choke.
1: Okay.
3: The 20-gauge ships with improved cylinder. We also have modified and full available. And we actually just released a skeet and a turkey choke for the 12-gauge version. So
4: awesome.
3: Yeah, I wanted to blow some old men's minds this fall at the turkey shoots at the home, so I was like, we need to make a turkey choke.
4: Yes, that would be very nice.
1: There's a turkey meme out there for it. And I can see, you know, the one turkey drops and goes, what was that? I didn't hear anything. And your guy's standing behind him, you know?
3: Yep.
1: That's perfect, yeah.
5: He's not the best host in the business for nothing.
4: Don't tell him that. Don't tell him that.
3: Yeah, so the 20-gauge is in production now. It should be shipping shortly. The 12-gauge, of course, has been in production since last year, so there's already out in the market, and there's already out in the street. You know, it's weird to be in this still, to me, new ATF. We've got 3- and 5-day transfers. You know, it used to be we released a product, and then we would start to get customer feedback a year later at the next show.
1: That's right.
3: And
1: right.
3: It's like now it's kind of instantaneous. It's nice. You know, we can make changes and adaptions and, you know.
1: Yeah, because we were getting, you know, 9-month and year wait lists.
3: Yeah.
1: You know, not wait lists, times for returns on the tax stamps.
3: Yep.
1: Listen, you've brought two for us and to take a look at the 12 gauge and the 20 here. And I just want to get Chris's analysis of this. Every time I pick it up, the second time I picked it up once here at the show before, picked it up last year, I'm like, this is the prototype, right? This is plastic, right? This is
3: yes,
1: this weighs.
3: It is.
1: This is so light.
3: Yes. So the one you're holding is plastic.
1: Yeah. But I mean, but when we brought it last year, the weight on them is not ridiculous for the size. You look at the size of these and you think that must be 5 pounds, and it's not. It's
3: like a pound and a half for the 12 gauge. It's like 24 ounces, and it's like, I think, 20 ounces on the 20 gauge, and it's full configuration.
1: Yeah.
3: You can make that, you know, basically half the weight if you want to.
1: Yeah.
4: Because
1: start taking out 2-inch sections. Yeah, you start getting that way. Yeah, it's just. But it just reminded me of it. I know this is plastic. That's why I tapped it.
4: Yeah.
1: But
4: yeah.
1: How light they really are. Just,
4: yeah. You know, hold it up the microphone so the listeners can see. It's
1: plastic. Take a look.
4: I remember last year you brought, I believe it was a live demo model on a shotgun.
3: Yeah, it was a 12 on a Benelli M4.
4: I shouldered it and swung it back and forth, and I knew it was there.
3: Yeah.
4: But that's it. It did not make the shotgun cumbersome.
5: Can it make me shoot more accurately?
4: No.
1: Well, if you use this mount they have here, where
4: he's a fantastic machinist.
1: And shoot from there.
4: But he ain't a miracle worker.
5: I've discovered that I'm impervious to any training or practice.
3: Nah, okay.
5: At least they won't hear how many rounds I'm firing.
3: Yeah.
4: You'll be able to walk it in on them much easier. They won't hear them.
3: Yeah.
5: So have we told everybody how to get one of these?
4: Not yet.
5: How do we get one of these?
3: Yeah,
5: how does our listeners get one of them?
3: So contact your local dealer or distributor. We work with distributors all over the country, dealers all over the country. We have a very easy entry. If your dealer doesn't carry YHM, there's no minimum orders or anything like that. They can call us up and buy one, and we're happy to do that.
1: Which is that's a big deal of dealers. You know that. You know, everybody else wants to get you with the, you got to buy 10 in, we got to do this many per year, you got to buy our machine, you got to buy,
3: Or you got to buy the whole starting package, and you're nobody that I sell to buys 338 Lapua. Why do I want to buy one of those cans?
1: Right,
3: We have a really low barrier to entry for our customer base.
4: Nice.
1: Very nice, very nice. Yeah, so folks, go out there, you know, look them up, figure out which one you want. These 12-gauge and 20-gauge are nice. I'm going to tell you that right now.
4: Chris.
1: But you can go to them and go to your dealer and say, that's the one I want. And when the dealer goes, well, I got to buy the whole package, you can go, no, you don't. Just call Chris.
3: Yeah.
1: Give him a call.
3: We talked off the air before we started. You know, I was saying I wasn't really sold on the modularity until we started doing the shotgun suppressors. Because, you know, in my mind, if I'm going to run a suppressor on a firearm, I want it to do as much suppression as possible.
4: Yeah, I'm right there with you.
3: But once we started doing this, I could really appreciate, you know, all right, if you've got a longer barrel or you've got a really lightweight gun, you know, you might want to make it a little shorter, a little bit lighter.
4: Mm-hmm.
3: Or if you're going to be primarily at the range or you've got a short gun for home defense, you know, get the most suppression out of it.
4: What's the website where they can check out your entire product line?
3: Real simple. 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
4: I think even Mike can handle that one.
1: Until we get to the .net part. 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Where are you guys out of?
3: We're out of Massachusetts.
1: Massachusetts.
3: We like to say made in Massachusetts and sold to them.
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8: SRN News, I'm Rich Thomason in Washington. The American military takes out another terrorist mastermind, this time an ISIS leader in Nigeria. Word of the successful operation came from President Trump. An Israeli airstrike in Gaza has killed Hamas military wing leader Izz-al-Din al-Haddad. The Israeli military says al-Haddad was one of the last surviving architects of the Hamas-led terrorist attacks on southern Israel that triggered the war in October of 2023. It was a big welcome home after a job well done. The USS Gerald R. Ford is back home today at its home port in Virginia. Republican Senator Bill Cassidy of Louisiana fighting for his political life in today's primary against a challenger who has been endorsed by President Trump. Mr. Trump is backing Congresswoman Julia Letlow in that three-way primary race. More details, srnnews.com.
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1: 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Here,
4: okay.
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4: On the Next Level Training microphones.
1: Let's join our next guest. Perfect guest. Love when this happens, right? When they walk over, we go, now we don't have to go looking for them because this is somebody we wanted on the program. Please welcome to the show, Jonathan Goldstein, one of the board of directors from the National Rifle Association.
16: Pleasure to be here with you. Thanks so much for having me.
1: Seriously, thank you for coming over. It's one of the things we do. We've got many of the board members have been on before. We try and find more. And you happened to walk past and paused for a moment. So that was it.
16: Trapped like a bug.
4: He screwed up and paused.
1: Again, welcome to the program. I know it's day one here, and meetings are tomorrow. But how are you feeling about this year's event so far?
16: Look, I'm feeling terrific. I was elected to the board as part of the reform slate.
1: Yeah, perfect.
16: Bill Bakkenberg and I were friends, and we had been involved a bunch of years ago. I actually wandered off when the times got a little weird because I couldn't figure out how to fit in and contribute.
1: Right.
16: And then when I saw Bill putting together a reform slate, I reached out and said, hey, I'd love to come back and get involved again. Bam, next thing I know, he said, we got to get you involved get elected to the board. And next thing I know, they throw me into the finance committee. I'm the chair of the finance committee.
1: Okay.
16: As you know, the NRA's finances were a little touch and go there for a while.
5: We what do you mean?
16: Yeah, maybe it's first you're hearing of it. Yeah, we had a little tough time with the dough.
4: Haven't heard anything about that.
1: Checks that didn't.
5: Sorry, cash. Nothing's ringing.
16: We were making payroll with post-dated third-party out-of-state paychecks, and we had a real tough time in front of us. We had to take a lot of expense out, and we had to find a way to talk to our donor base and say to them, hey, look, we've put this thing back together. There were sins in the past. There were sins. We were sinners.
1: Yeah.
16: But we got right with the Lord, and we fixed this thing up, and we deserve your support again. And lo and behold, what the members are going to hear tomorrow is a terrific story of a turnaround. I mean, we generated an operating profit for the first time in years and years and years. We've stabilized the spend. We've brought legal spending under control. We have brought programmatic spending under control. We have gotten reinvested in the areas where our members have told us they want to see us working. ILA is stable and growing again.
1: Needs your support
16: if we're going to hold the House and the Senate this coming season. And we are a lean, mean gun machine, and we are now ready to rumble. We are back on track.
4: Nice.
16: Yeah.
1: The board meeting tomorrow.
16: Board meeting.
1: Right. Curious about a couple of things, and I know you can't tell us ahead of time. Just curious about your feeling. I've heard one of the methods that looking to perhaps gain the board to gain more control is to limit the number of board members. And I'm curious, just individual feeling on that. If you can, if not, if you want to skip over it,
16: no.
1: We'll ask another question.
16: I'll be plain with you because it's all going to be out tomorrow anyway. So we have a 76-member board.
1: Right.
16: That is, in my view, an workably large number. And
1: I tend to agree with you. I think we all would. Yeah.
16: So the question is, what's it for? It serves a couple different purposes. Number one, we have a lot of different programmatic areas. And as board members, individual board members, we need help.
1: Right.
16: Right. If we're going to do F-class and black powder and hunter safety and legislative policy and then do all the kind of governance things like finance and legal affairs and audit that have to be run, we need enough people to make that happen.
1: Right.
16: So the question is, how do you get those people? Some of them should be voting board members.
1: Yeah.
16: Some of them should be civilians that we bring on and say, hey, let's see how you interact with us. You might be a good more member in the future, but let's see in a limited way if you can come alongside us and contribute something meaningful. You also have celebrities, prominent people. We want to find a place for them, but what you found in the past was a board member like Tom Selleck.
1: Yeah.
16: Okay, terrific to have him affiliated with us. Wasn't really a great working board member. This is a working board. So now what we're going to try to do is strike a balance. We got to bring that number down so you get a working board that is cohesive enough that it can work together.
1: Right.
16: But a few enough in number that everything isn't like trying to push something through a legislature. Because right now with 76 people, you know, you want to get something done and it's just very cumbersome. So I think what you're going to see is some proposals to bring that number down in an orderly way.
1: Sure.
16: So that some people who maybe have been around for a long time, we can put our arm around them and thank them for their service and send them off with a kiss and a hug that we appreciate everything they did to get us to this place.
1: Right.
16: And then you got a smaller number of folks that we can keep around to really get to work on some of the stuff we've got to do. And I think that strikes a nice balance. We're in a weird position. We can't go down to a 7 or 9 or 2, you know, because if we're going to keep electing our board with our membership, we have to be in a place where somebody can't overwhelm and buy their way onto our board and then potentially water down what we're doing.
1: Right.
16: So if we're going to keep electing our board, it's got to be big enough that we can, you know, be robust and resist that sort of thing, but small enough that we can work together.
1: Yeah.
16: I think we're about to strike that balance.
5: Is there a magic number that you have in mind?
16: Well, I would say this. 7, 9, 11, 13, probably too small if we're going to keep electing our board. 75, 65, 55, those are pretty big numbers. I think if it settled out somewhere in the 30s, 40s, I think you'd have a real good working board, and then that would give us an opportunity to invite other people to come alongside that board. Maybe there's an advisory board
1: Correct.
16: Where we're putting you know, prominent people, emeritus people.
1: Correct.
16: So I think you're going to see something like that.
5: It also strikes me that it forces the people that ultimately are on the board, when it finally gets down to that sweet spot number, it becomes a meritocracy again.
16: Yeah.
5: That the seats are probably more competitive because people who have skin in the game, who are invested, really want to be on the board, and you have less, I don't want to say fluff, but you have less on the edges people who are just sort of non-working board members.
1: Yeah, I don't think the 60th through the 76th hardest working board member are going to object too much to it when you come up with this idea.
16: No, so one of the things you had is getting onto the NRA board was for a lot of people for a long time sort of a capstone to their gun career.
1: Yeah.
16: You know, I'm the most prominent fill-in-the-blank in the state of fill-in-the-blank.
1: Right.
16: I deserve to be an NRA board member to show that I have arrived as a gun rights activist. And that person wasn't necessarily a great fit. Perhaps they were a great fit when the board was configured to do a different thing.
1: Correct.
16: When you had prior leadership, that board served a very different purpose. Today, we are a working board. The people that are on this board, the people that are on my finance committee, for example, these are people that know their way around business. They know their way around money. We had several people come up to us from the finance committee we ran yesterday, and they said that was the most meaningful finance committee I've been to in 30 years because we were really exercising oversight. We were really pushing our finance team to say, okay, this is the plan. This is the budget. Is it real? Are we going to make it? What happens if we miss these numbers by some amount?
1: Yeah.
16: What are the real things we're going to do? You know, there were years where NRA's budget was $320 million, and they spent $350. I mean, for God's sake, what are you doing? You know, so much money went over the transom for so many years that if we had been careful, we'd have a $1 billion endowment now that could weather any storm.
1: Yeah.
16: You know, now you have a working board that really wants to get this right for the members.
1: Yeah, and by working, you mean, listen, before you'd come in and do exactly this. You'd go on the committee, you'd try and do your, this is the guidelines, this is where we want, and it would go up to the names we don't mention or former people here, and they would go, I don't care, still doing it.
16: Correct.
1: Yeah.
16: And now we have a really good dialogue between the committees and the people we have hired to do the organization's work.
1: Right.
16: They listen to us, we listen to them. There's a lot of respect in the room, there's a lot of trust. And by the way, we had to build that trust fast.
1: Right. Yeah, it was, listen, there was a lot of, and we've talked about this on the program before, where we all understand what the NRA does and what they could be doing, but it was time to get the house in order. And you guys have done that quickly.
16: Yeah,
1: this has been – now, listen, the last guy fought it, and there wasn't much you could do until he was finally gone. But the reconstruction period, and that's what I talked to when I talked to Executive Director Hamlin about it, your reconstruction period has been brief, concise, and effective.
16: Yeah, and, you know, a guy like Mike Ersling, who's the treasurer, he's terrific.
1: Right.
16: His whole team is terrific. They didn't know me from Adam. So very quickly, I had to learn to trust him, and he had to learn to trust me. And we got in the foxhole together. If you went to the last board meeting, you would have seen me and Mike up on the stage together delivering the Finance Committee report.
1: Yeah.
16: And I said to that whole assembled board, I said, I want you to understand something, all of you. Mike and I own these numbers together.
1: Yeah.
16: This is a joint outcome. And if it doesn't land, it's Mike and it's me. And me on behalf of you as a board. We own these numbers. And if we miss, we collectively missed. And that's our collective fault.
1: Yeah.
16: And I'll tell you, you want to talk about trust? It's easy to trust a guy that's willing to step up and
1: that's right.
16: On the staff side or the board side and say, these are our numbers together.
1: That's it. Jonathan, you got time to do another one with us?
16: Sure.
1: You listen to Arms Room Radio coming to you live from the NRA floor here at the annual meetings, sitting with board member Jonathan Goldstein. Stick around. We'll be back after the break.

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1: Hey, welcome back to Arms Room Radio, coming to you live from the strategic. I'm brought to you by. I confused myself. You know, when we're live, don't tell them the truth here. When we're live for 2 hours, nobody stumbles. The moment we're recorded,
2: yeah,
1: we can't get over the first sentence.
2: I totally get it.
3: He means him.
2: I get it. Yeah. No, we're brought to you by General Electric and the fine people at the letter B.
1: That's right. That's right. Hey, welcome back to Arms Room Radio, coming to you from the National Rifle Association annual meetings and exhibits, brought to you by the Imperium Strategic Group.
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1: Joined again by our guest, board member Jonathan Goldstein. Jonathan, welcome back to the program.
2: Mike, thanks for having me. I'm real pleased to be here.
1: We want to get into some of the legal part. You're a lawyer by trade in a manufacturing business as well. I know that Jason has got he's a lawyer and a space attorney. He'll talk to you about that later.
2: Very nice.
1: he's got some questions for you as well.
2: Super.
3: Well, you know, when people think of the NRA, obviously they think of powerful lobby. They think of the training that the NRA offers. But at least because I'm a lawyer, I think of the NRA as one of the keystones of the legal fight to get rid of bad state legislation, bad federal legislation. There's been a lot of victories over the last several years. NRA's had some strange bedfellows also with the ACLU recently,
2: yeah,
3: which upset a lot of sister ACLU organizations, but that's okay. But a lot of fights on the horizon. I was hoping maybe... not necessarily lightning, but maybe we can hit a bunch of them.
2: Sure. So let me tell you structurally why NRA is vital to what we're all doing here to try to preserve our Second Amendment rights. Okay? We are the 800-pound gorilla.
1: Right.
2: Okay? There are other groups out there that are really, frankly, in a lot of ways, drafting in our wake.
1: Yeah.
2: Okay? But we set the table. Let me tell you how. When you get a ruling like Bruin, or you get a ruling like Heller, it doesn't just drop out of the sky, right? We have shaped the judiciary for years,
1: yeah,
2: to get to a result like that. We're engaged on the legislative policy side. We're engaged on judicial selection to make sure that there are judges there to receive these arguments that we're making. Before we even got to that point, we were funding scholarship work, okay? Dave Koppel, Dave Hardy, yeah, Steve Holbrook. We were funding these guys back when there was no Heller. And they're laying all this foundational work to create a body of scholarship that lawyers could then rely on. Lawyers are then making arguments and getting the heck kicked out of them for a number of years. More scholarship. Next thing you know, we're talking to people in the presidential administrations over the years.
1: Yeah.
2: Judges are getting appointed who are enmeshed in and enlightened by the scholarship we're generating. And then lo and behold, out of nowhere, seemingly all of a sudden, after 30 years of labor, you get a Heller, right?
1: Yeah.
2: That only happens because NRA and its members, on a sustained basis, kept that work going.
1: Right.
2: Now you have other gun rights groups that come along and they say, well, we're the true cons. We're the ones filing the real suits. NRA is the compromise lobby. Yeah. Well, okay. Thank you for your effort. We're glad you're here. Welcome to the big show. Welcome to the adult table. We're happy to have you here with us. I would like you to meet some of the folks that have been doing the work you're relying on. Oh, I see you've cited an article by Joe Greenlee. Yeah, Joe works for us.
1: Yeah.
2: And Joe feeds his family from a paycheck that NRA members are funding. And we're delighted that you like his scholarship. Would you kindly stop throwing grenades at us? Right? And so we stand here like a parent, like an adult in the room, and
1: right,
2: we take all that abuse, and we're happy to have those other groups in the room, and we're happy to have those other activists in the room. But don't think for a second there would even be a room to be in if NRA and its members, millions of members were not spending. Our budget this year is going to be, I don't know, $140, $150, $160 million. Yeah. The next biggest group to us, maybe 10.
1: Yeah. Yeah. Yeah. Listen, it's not
2: maybe
1: even,
2: eight.
1: Like you said, it's you're the 800-pound gorilla. They're the big parent in the room. Yeah, and when these other organizations, when there's a protest, you know, when something happens and something's gone on, and it's the S, good, we have friends over at the SAF, the FPCG, all the other organizations.
2: Gun rights policy,
1: about.
2: All right. Those groups, all we good. Love those groups. And we're happy to be with them.
1: When they follow, when they file a case, and that case goes wrong, and it gets publicity, or the case goes right, and it gets publicity, the protesters are outside saying, down with the NRA.
2: Of course.
1: You're taking the blame, even if you're not in the room. You know,
2: in that respect, we are the adult in the room.
1: Correct.
2: We know
1: correct.
2: How it works. Everybody, and I'm a parent, y'all are parents, you get it. Yeah. Kids are going to thrash against you. They're going to rage against you.
4: Yeah.
2: But you're going to put dinner on the table.
1: That's right.
2: You're going to keep the electricity on.
1: That's right.
2: And you're going to send them to school.
1: Yeah.
2: And that's what we're doing at NRA. And there are cases coming that are part of a long-term, multi-year strategy to expand and preserve this body of rights that we've done a pretty good job of getting on the table about, right?
1: Right.
2: Carry inside the home. Possession inside the home. Heller, right? Yep. An individual right separate and apart from militia service. Heller, right? Does it apply to the states? Oh, wait. McDonald.
1: Yep.
2: Right? We did that. We funded that. Well, what about carrying outside the home? Would it be great to carry outside the home? Well, heck, why don't we bring a case about that? Oh, look. And next thing you know, we're bringing these cases, brewing, and it takes real money, but it takes not just money to bring the case.
1: Yeah.
2: It takes money to have a sustained set of infrastructure where those cases can be brought.
4: Right.
2: And we're that sustained infrastructure. We're that durable Second Amendment infrastructure. And we screwed up for a bunch of years. We did.
4: Yeah.
2: We ran this place poorly.
1: Yeah.
2: But we are back. We are stable. We have fixed it. And we need the gun-owning public to know that it is safe, proper, and useful to come back to NRA, to come home.
1: It is.
2: And put that money to work.
1: And listen, we sat here right here and said, you know, it might be time to sit on your cash before you send it in until they get their house in order. We're beyond that now.
3: Yeah.
1: Now we're back on the team. We're here with you and everything. There's still some turmoil. Now, listen, I'm going to ask you a long question, which there might only be a one-word answer to, but I'm fine with that. There's still some turmoil. You've got some things going on with the NRA Foundation. Now, we have, again, the three of us are sitting at the table here, impressed by the reconstruction of everything that's gone on with the NRA. And that's my term, the reconstruction. And if there is no answer and you don't want to give an answer, that's fine. I'll ask you just the short one-answer question, one-word answer. Is there a plan to address it? You don't even tell me what it is. I know you got the board meeting tomorrow. Is there a plan to address it?
2: Not only is there a plan to address it, we are addressing it. We filed some litigation against them. I would encourage anybody who's out there that's got access to it, read the motion for partial summary judgment that we just filed.
1: Okay.
2: It's a well-pled argument.
1: Right.
2: And if we prevail on any part of it, we have our foundation back.
1: Okay.
2: And we are going to get our foundation back.
1: Right.
2: What the folks over there did, it's a group of folks who, if you look at who they are, they used to be here.
1: The dissidents.
2: And they're now over there. And we don't think they have the law on their side. We don't think they have the facts on their side. But we also don't think they have the emotional and institutional energy to do what needs to be done to prevail. We do. We are ready for that fight because we are in the right on that fight. And we're going to get the foundation back. Now, if for whatever reason it goes off the rails, we've made alternative plans.
1: Yeah,
2: there's another foundation. We have stood up. The Friends dinners are properly configured now. They're being funded. Those dollars are flowing to NRA programs. But we have every confidence that we're going to win on this. And when we defeat those folks on this, I think that's the end of them. I think that's the last we'll hear of those folks. A lot of them are at the tail ends of their careers, and they're ready to go do the next thing.
1: Jonathan, thank you for answering that. Again, you didn't have to. Let me leave it with you this way. We've got a minute left. How do you want to close it? What's your statement? What's your 30-second out-the-door speech on the NRA?
2: If you're an NRA person, if you're a gun person, and you're out there wondering whether NRA is back, it is. We need your support. We deserve your support. Read our financial reports. See that we have done the hard work. We are a lean, mean gun rights machine, and we want you back. Join us.
1: Gentlemen?
3: How do you follow that?
5: That's it.
3: You know, that's like Fast Eddie Felsen at the end of The Color Purple. I like Color Purple. Color of Money. I'm back.
1: I'm back, baby.
2: We're back.
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4: If you are ready, stay ready. 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
3: Maybe I'll be back.
4: 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I'm not holding my breath.

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3: Breaking news this hour from Town Hall, Amit Thomason. First, the state Supreme Court ruled. Now, the U.S. Supreme Court has decided the fate of an aggressive redistricting scheme authored by Virginia Democrats.
4: The Supreme Court has rejected a bid by Virginia Democrats hoping to restore a congressional map that would have given them a better chance to add four additional seats in the U.S. House. It leaves in place the Virginia High Court's decision striking down a constitutional amendment narrowly approved by voters. Virginia's Democratic Governor Abigail Spanberger says the state will hold this year's elections under the current districts. It's the latest twist in a partisan redistricting frenzy that kicked off last year, now supercharged by a Louisiana case in which the Supreme Court weakened the Voting Rights Act. Jennifer King, Washington.
3: North America's largest commuter railroad grinds to a halt, shut down by a strike. The Long Island Railroad normally serves hundreds of thousands of commuters. Kevin Sexton is with the Brotherhood of Locomotive Engineers and Trainmen, says compromise simply was not in the car.
5: We were negotiating. We were willing to move down a little bit, but there's a far distance. Again, when I say the Presidential Emergency Board, there was a recommendation, there's two recommendations, and they came down, they started at 3%, whereas the Presidential Emergency Board, 253, was 4.5%, and 254 was 5%.
3: MTA management says a strike isn't good for anyone, labor management or commuters. And New York Governor Kathy Hochul is urging affected commuters to work from home if they can. An air of uncertainty, even anxiety, in Taiwan as President Trump mulls whether to greenlight a $14 billion arms package for the self-governed island democracy and longtime U.S. ally. Mr. Trump has suggested that the fate of the arms deal depends on China. Beijing insists Taiwan must be united with the mainland. More on these stories, townhall.com.
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3: A humpback whale released after a spectacular rescue effort. Found dead off Denmark.
7: After a spectacular rescue, a humpback whale was not able to survive. The whale, nicknamed Timmy and Hope, was found dead Thursday off a Danish island and was identified Saturday after authorities were able to access a tracking device they had fastened to it. 2 weeks ago, the whale was stranded off Germany's Baltic Sea coast. It's not clear why it swam far from its habitat, although some experts say it may have lost its way following a shoal of herring or during migration. It was rescued with the help of an excavator and transported toward the North Sea in a barge. Experts and others debated over every aspect of that rescue. Much of it was live streamed. I'm Julie Walker.
3: Police in London took to the streets of the UK capital today as tens of thousands joined two major demonstrations and soccer fans congregate for the final of England's major domestic cup competition.
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13: 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So we'll break it all down for you. 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We try to cover the best that we can from the weekend and break things down like nobody else here on this show. Welcome into it. It is the Voice Reason again. My name is Andy Hoosier, broadcasting out of the heart of the nation in Wichita, Kansas, at the flagship here at the Hoosier Media Network Studios. 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
13: 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Big show lined up. Bottom of the hour, Sal Litvak will be on the program. He is a Jewish comedian.

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2: 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All right, let's get into the what's trending stories because there is a lot to talk about this weekend.
3: Get your week in review.
2: And President Donald Trump officially getting back from the nation of China. And it was a great meeting. It was a beautiful meeting with President Xi Jinping. I found it interesting, and I got to admit that we don't trust China, but it is good to have relations, and relations as being communications, because just like any other time, if you don't communicate, anybody that talks about conflict resolution will tell you this. If you don't communicate and you don't have that line of communication at all, then that's what leads to conflict. That's what leads to war. That's what leads to really bad things happening. And the media, unfortunately, with all of their complete negativity of covering of the Trump administration, they can never admit when Donald Trump does something even that they remotely like or even that's generally remotely beneficial to the nation. They just can't do it. I think it's a genetic thing. I really do think it's a genetic anti-Trump TDS moment, because if you don't talk to the dictators and the bad nations, then we're setting up for war. If you do talk to them, then you're colluding with a dictator and you're wanting to be an authoritarian yourself because you're trying to buddy-buddy up with them. That's what the narrative has been in the Trump admin 1.0 and now with Trump admin 2.0. So, you know, meeting with China, probably a good thing. Are they friends? Meh, you know. Can we benefit from them? Yeah, we can have some trade deals if they follow through with their trade deals. But history shows that they don't necessarily follow through with all of the trade deals. But we got to remember, we have the leverage. And I mentioned this during the weekday program, but we have the leverage in all of the negotiations with the nation of China because they may buy our debts and they have that holding over us. But with their lack of energy and with the lack of credibility they're starting to get in the burning of bridges with relations of other nations that they're having, they're starting to become kind of like Russia, where they're becoming isolated. And with the Strait of Hormuz being tightened and with the conflict in Iran, they're getting squeezed, which is more than likely why we saw them invite President Trump to China to say, hey, let's talk. And like President Xi Jinping said this week, was let's be more allies and partners on the growth and expansion as opposed to being opponents, which you can take with a grain of salt. I don't know if you saw or not, Dave. I don't know if you saw this. When we were done with the meeting, I found this hilarious. And this just shows how much we distrust them because they're sneaky, sneaky, and we got to be careful of them. When the whole summit was done, all of the White House staff, all the members of the media, everybody that had any cell phones they were given or the name tags they were given or the anything that that the Chinese government gave them to wear or use during the entire trip or even as gifts, they had to discard them outside of Air Force One because, according to the story, nothing from China was allowed to be on the plane with Air Force One because we don't trust them, because Chinese government has always historically tried to sneak little listening devices, computer chips, tracking devices onto different things. And not just the president, but one of the staffing members, one of the members of the media, something to try and get some kind of information. That's the kind of people we're dealing with here. And we don't trust them, and rightfully so. And that should beg the question for us is why we purchase all of our computer chips and computers from the nation of China. That's a little weird to me. Why we allow all these big box stores to have most of their product coming from the nation of China when they could be doing the same. Was there a story, and Dave, I don't know if you can look this up and find it somewhere. I think there was a story back in the day of like the Tickle Me Elmo back in the day where that was like listening to children or repeating things that the kids were saying. And obviously those being produced in China, that it was a listening device for the Chinese government to spy on families and American citizens through the Tickle Me Elmo and the electronic Elmos. And that's where we've been just openly, willy-nilly, just purchasing products. Now, with Donald Trump saying we're going to do the America First agenda and we're going to start producing computer chips on the home front, we're going to produce our pharmaceuticals here on the home front and not buy all of these things with a 100% dependency on China, the media gets mad. And well, how dare he try to do this? And how dare we get rid of the kids that are working for a week to be paid with a pack of cigarettes in the nation of China or something?

0: it's a mess all around. But here's what I will say is that Donald Trump, while he was over there, did a couple different interviews, one with Brett Baer with Fox News, the other with Sean Hannity with Fox News. And I got to admit, probably not the best interviews. I'm just going to throw it out there and you can disagree with me. But a few of the things that he said kind of made our head scratch. And obviously with the deeper connection between China and the nation of Iran, China could theoretically be fueling the money and potential arms for the Iranian government to continue on with this conflict and make it go longer than necessary, kind of like what we've seen with Ukraine and us giving supplies and money and resources to Ukraine to continue to fight Russia for this to go on a lot longer than what it needs to, because Iran is the puppet of Russia and China. We already know this. We've known that for a very long time. And that's why China has been panicky, because Russia produces oil, sends it to Iran, Iran produces it, sends it to China. And now we see Chinese oil being cut off because that Strait of Hormuz has been shut off because Iran has been attacked by the United States. And they've been in that panic mode. I can smell the desperation. But during the interview, Trump was asked about that with China and Iran in that relationship.
1: The issue, and you've been asked about it and you've spoken about it, and that is China's support of Iran. How big a discussion was that today?
2: We discussed it. I mean, when you say support, they're not fighting a war with us or anything.
1: No.
2: He said he's not going to give military equipment. That's a big statement. He said that today. That's a big statement. He said that strongly. But at the same time, he said, you know, they buy a lot of their oil there and they'd like to keep doing that. He'd like to see Hormuz Strait opened. I said, well, we didn't stop it. They did it. And then we stopped them. You know, sort of interesting. He joked. He said, you know, it's sort of, they stopped it, then you stopped them, but they'd like to see it opened. But they actually closed it. He didn't like the fact that they're charging tolls. I don't know if they are or not. I don't know who would pay them. I mean, where do they put the money? The country's decimated.
0: Right, here's the thing. I love the fact, even though I may not like kind of how Donald Trump handles some particular issues, it is still way better than what we had seen under Joe Biden. Can you see the difference in leadership between Joe Biden when Ukraine and Russia and China and Afghanistan and Iran and all these nations just walked all over the Biden administration, and their only response was, don't. Remember that? Hey, what are you going to do if Iran tries to build a nuclear weapon? Don't. And that was from both Joe Biden and from Kamala Harris. Donald Trump says, hey, not only are we going to say don't, we're going to show you that you're not going to, and we're going to blow the hell out of your nuclear sites, and we're going to take over your nation and do a, not so far at least, not a regime change, but at least give the opportunity that it is a possibility if we really wanted to go that direction, which we probably need to. At the same time, Donald Trump recognizes that you cannot trust China. And China said, yeah, we want to try and open the strait up because that's where they get their oil. But at the same time, Iran is a puppet of China. So they're stuck in the quandary. Do we side with the United States to end Iran to get our energy the way we need to? Or do we continue to support Iran to keep the conflict going to try and drain resources from the United States, but in return, end up having a lot of our oil and energy be cut off from the strait? They're kind of stuck between the rock and the hard place, and they're trying to walk that fine line of playing both ends because they realize that we are the dominant nation over them right now, and they don't like that to be portrayed on the global stage. That being said, Donald Trump was asked about the timeline of Iran right now, and for those of you that have been on the fence or maybe starting to get a little wary of why this continues on and the high gas prices here on the home front, I got to be honest, I don't know if this is the best answer from him.
3: So why are we where we are? Did you underestimate the pain tolerance that Iran has?
2: I didn't underestimate anything. We hit them unbelievably hard. Look, we left their bridges. We left their electricity capacity. We can knock that all out in 2 days. 2 days, everything. We left Karg Island other than, I said, hit it except for the valves where the oil comes out. Because when you hit that, that means you're going to lose a little oil. But one thing is happening, amazingly. Ships are floating up to Texas and Louisiana, and they're going to Alaska, and they're loading up with oil like we've never seen before.
3: Americans
2: and people
3: want to know when it's over, though, right?
2: Yeah, look, Vietnam lasted 19 years. Iraq was like 10 years. Korea was 7 years. Another one was 14 years. Another one was 12 years. Another one was 9 years. We're in there for 2.5 months. the other thing they talk about, so we lost tens of thousands of soldiers in Vietnam. We lost tens of thousands of soldiers in practically every war. I've lost, and I wish we'd lost none, because I know those parents. I spoke to them. We lost 13 soldiers in two wars.
0: All right. All right. So look, he's right across the board. He's right in the fact that we are seeing energy shift globally from being reliant on OPEC, being reliant on OPEC plus, being reliant on that Strait of Hormuz, with the global oil predominantly made from Saudi Arabia and from Russia, being produced through Iran and being shipped out globally. They're changing the dynamic. And Donald Trump, if you want to think he's been playing 5D chess, which a lot of people claim that he is, that he's right in the sense that they are coming to the United States. We've seen an increase in ships coming to the U.S. for oil and coming to Alaska for oil and trying to get their oil from us. That is good news. At the same time, that's putting a strain on us because we're trying to refill our reserves after Joe Biden depleted them. And because of that, we're shipping more oil out as opposed to keeping it on the home front. So we have less for us to use. And that's why we see some of the gas prices go up. At the same time, people want the conflict to be over. They promised 4 to 6 weeks and it would be in, it would be out, it would be done, and the long-term conflict wouldn't happen. We're not necessarily seeing that right now. What we are seeing is, you're right, 2.5 months compared to 14 years. That's great. It's still a lot shorter of a time. When is it going to be done? Stop playing games. Stop trying to negotiate. Let's just get it done. We'll see what it plays out with moving forward, but I'm still optimistic. We just have to hang tight. Lots more coming up. Stay here.
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6: All right. So, by the way, something that's coming up this weekend, we're following some news from the Trump administration. President Trump made a post first thing on Friday night, Saturday morning, about a bombing outside of Iran that wasn't just there, but was also the war against terrorism. And I guess it's not a war because we haven't declared war, but a conflict. And I didn't know this was, it was kind of a side pop up. Oh, by the way, we did this, which I know Democrats are going to get angry about, but are we seeing a true action, not just a long-term conflict, an excuse for a war on terror, like we saw in the early 2000s under the Bush administration, but a true way of eliminating terrorism in the world? Here's what the Truth Social post looked like from President Trump first thing Saturday morning. Tonight, at my direction, brave American forces and the American forces of Nigeria flawlessly executed a meticulously planned and very complex mission to eliminate the most active terrorist in the world from the battlefield. and I'm not going to try to pronounce his name, the second command of ISIS globally, thought he could hide in Africa, but little did he know we had sources who kept us informed on what he was doing. He will no longer terrorize the people of Africa or help plan operations to target Americans. With this removal, ISIS's global operation is greatly diminished. Thank you to the government of Nigeria for your partnership on this operation. God bless America, President Donald J. Trump. So not only are we keeping at bay terrorism, nuclear buildup in the nation of Iran, but we're also eliminating ISIS and other terrorist organizations around the world and doing it in a sense that, hey, we're not going to tolerate. If you're a threat to the United States, you're going to be done, finito, over. And I find that kind of awesome. I think that we should do a round of applause on that one, right?
0: Yeah. All right.
6: I think, and this, obviously there's no real correlation here, but I know that there's been a massive persecution of Christians in Africa. Genocides are still going on, by the way. And, as we look at like Holocaust remembrance, there is still genocides going on right now in the nation of Africa. There are more slaves in Africa than we've ever seen in the time of history before. So we have to continue to battle that. Tomorrow, being on Sunday, that there is President Trump, as we go through and close to Memorial Weekend, President Trump will be announcing a rededicated 250, a national jubilee of prayer, praise, and thanksgiving, reclaiming, for those of the religious persuasion, reclaiming this nation to God and our Judeo-Christian values of the United States. It's part of the ramping up of our celebrations for the 250th birthday for the next few months until 4th of July, and I find that kind of awesome. At the same time, Friday and Saturday was a Israeli Shabbat or a Jewish Shabbat celebration where Donald Trump encouraged family households to light a candle and say a prayer as we rededicate this nation to our Judeo-Christian values. And as we do that, it's at the same time where we're eliminating Islamo-fascist radicals around the world wanting to hate on the United States and wanting to hate on Judeo-Christian values. I find a similarity to that, and I find it kind of neat. Sal Litvak coming up around the corner. Stay here.
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9: News, Thomas Thomason in Washington. First, it was a state Supreme Court that ruled. Now the U.S. Supreme Court has decided the fate of an aggressive redistricting scheme authored by Virginia Democrats. The plan that would have heavily favored Democrats in the midterm elections will not stand. North America's largest commuter railroad has ground to a halt, shut down by a strike. The Long Island Railroad normally serves hundreds of thousands of commuters. New York's Governor Kathy Hochul urges affected commuters to work from home if they can. An air of uncertainty, even anxiety, in Taiwan as President Trump mulls whether to greenlight a $12 billion arms package for the self-governed island democracy and longtime U.S. ally. Mr. Trump suggested the fate of the arms deal depends on China. Thousands turned out today. Big voting rights rally in Montgomery, Alabama, began in Selma before moving to the state capitol. More details at srnnews.com.
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2: Yeah, welcome back to the program. Great to have you here. Moving through your weekend edition of the show. As always, plenty to talk about for the weekend, but I want to lighten things up. It is the weekend, and as you know with this program, as you pay attention and follow us for however long that you have, that we are we've been called multiple different times the happy warrior, trying to talk about issues in a little bit more lighthearted, sarcastic, and a different manner than other shows that get you very angry. So we try to have a laugh here and there, but we can't do that without an actual comedian on the program. So we got to go to our...
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2: 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Happy to have on the show. He is a comedian and author of the book, Let My People Laugh, The Greatest Jewish Jokes of All Time. Really happy to have on the show, Mr. Sal Litvak. Sal, how are you, my friend?
4: Great to be with you. One correction, I'm not a stand-up comedian. I just tell jokes.
2: That's right. That's right. You just tell jokes. And it seems like it is hard to do something like that in today's times, because I can imagine anything you say, I'm sure there's someone out in the crowd that yells about how they're offended by it in some way or fashion today, right?
4: Oh, my gosh. I mean, I was talking to my dad this morning. The poor guy, he watches MSNBC, CNN all day long. He's so depressed. I say, Dad, you got to change the channel. The news is so much better on our side of the aisle.
2: Yeah, no doubt. Now, why do you think we've gotten to a point of such divisiveness? I mean, politics have always been divided and people get angry about one thing or another. But at the same time, we used to have a time where we could disagree on something and still get along. We could still pet each other on the back, go and have an adult beverage at the end of the day. Nowadays, we see, and we just read a poll on it just a week or so ago, that in mass relationships are ending, friendships are ending, families are dividing each other because of political differences.
4: I mean, look, I'm going to speak as somebody who, you know, is a recovering liberal. I grew up in New York. I thought the New York Times told the truth. And in many ways, I mean, I just feel that, you know, what was a liberal before now naturally is a conservative. Mm-hmm. The Democrat Party has just moved so far to the right. And I think that a part of that divisiveness is because so many of the issues are ridiculous. We used to argue about, you know, 30% taxes or 35% taxes. Is that good for imports? Is that bad for exports? It was policy that we were talking about.
2: Right.
4: It wasn't so crazy. You know, now it's like they're putting boys in girls' locker rooms, competing against girls, wiping up the competition. Like, remember the battles that people fought so that women's sports would be funded in school?
2: Yeah.
4: And now they have no chance to compete against these biological males. And then when you point out that that's ridiculous, they call you sexist, racist, bigot, fascist. I mean, it's ridiculous. And when they resort to name calling is when you realize that they've lost the plot.
2: That is very true. That is very true. Yeah, it's a whole different conversation nowadays, which is really kind of strange. And I'm still waiting for the feminists to actually come out who have been fighting for women's rights all the time and wearing the pink hats. I'm waiting for them to come out and say, wait a second, we work really, really hard for women's rights. We worked really, really hard for women's sports and for us to carve out a portion of the world just particularly for women. And then for men to come in and just kind of take it over and dominate these sports. I'm waiting for those radical feminists to come out and say anything. And so far, Sal, they really haven't.
4: They don't know what to do. You know? It's like they sense that something's wrong. But if they speak up, then they're on the wrong side of the argument that they've been on for so long. It's crazy.
2: Yeah.
4: And at least you live in a semi-sane state. I'm over here in California. I mean, they're just throwing money at every problem in the most crazy way. And then telling us how broke we are. You know, it's like there's a lot of money in this state that could be used. You know, to move the state forward, but instead it funds these corrupt programs or woke programs. It's not helping anybody.
2: Yeah, no, it's not. I don't know how you went from New York to California. I mean, you went from one extreme to the other on those on both ends. And I don't know how you do that one. You mentioned New York.
4: I should have bailed over Kansas.
2: That's right.
4: I should have bailed out over Kansas.
2: Just, that's right. Just jump out of the plane right there. Just hang out in Kansas. Just settle in and hunker down in the Mid-America region here. That's where some of the, at least a little bit more normalcy is compared to those radicals. But let's go to New York for just a moment. We have Zoran Mamdani, now the mayor in New York City. He's already bankrupt the state in the city within 6 months. He's asking for more bailouts from the state of New York to try and balance his budget that he blames on other people while he calls for a $30 million investment in free grocery stores. You mentioned policy. He's taking policy to a whole new level out there, isn't he?
4: Right. And he was going to make the big pay for it, except the billionaires all left the state. So guess what? Who's holding the bag? It's all the New Yorkers now.
2: Yeah.
4: Whose taxes are going to go up. They're already regretting it. I mean, all these people who are foolish enough to vote for a communist who pretends to be a socialist. There's no reason. There's no difference between socialism and communism. And they realize, you know, they're waking up to a nightmare.
2: Yeah.
4: This guy's absolutely awful. You know, the cure for desiring communism is living under communism. And I think New Yorkers are getting a taste of that now.
2: It's unfortunate. What's been the response from the Jewish community in New York? Because we've already had, within the first 6 months of him being mayor, we've had a public Muslim prayer in the public square under him, and he attended that one. But now he's announced that he's not going to be attending the annual Jewish parade for whatever reason. I don't think he's given a reason for it yet, but it's been a tradition for every mayor from both sides of the aisle to attend and walk in this Jewish parade that he's not going to be doing. Is there a concern in the Jewish community, do you think, right now within New York about this guy being leader?
4: So one thing that people need to understand about the Jewish community is that the Jewish community is diverse, very diverse. In New York, Jews were, you know, pretty traditionally liberal Democrats. Unless they're religious Jews, I happen to be an Orthodox Jew. That's a very, very politically conservative, segment of the Jewish people. But the liberal Democrats in New York believe the New York Times. You know, they get their information from the New York Times and they believe what they read there. A lot of them are waking up. I mean, right now it's just an absolute scandal what's going on. The New York Times published this story saying, you know, that Israel trains dogs to rape Palestinian prisoners. It's the most absurd thing. And the source for this is Hamas, right? Hamas
2: right.
4: is telling the New York Times this, and they're publishing it. So I do think that there's a lot of New York Jews, you know, who are starting to wake up. They're getting red-pilled. They're starting to leave the fold. And the ones that voted for Mamdani, for sure there's buyer's remorse there. I mean, this guy is a disaster. So I think that people are waking up to that. I hope they are.
2: Yeah.
4: But you know, it's like I take this very personally because, my mother, was Hungarian. She was actually in a concentration camp as a baby. My grandmother carried her through a concentration camp.
2: Wow.
4: Absolute miracle story that they survived. My grandfather was murdered in a different camp by the Nazis. After the war, they were still in Hungary. So now they got the Soviet communism, in Hungary. It was absolutely awful. They escaped in 1956. They followed a relative to Chile. My father's family had been there for a few generations. That's where I was born. And in 1970, Chile elected a communist president. And the Hungarian side of the family said, oh, we've seen this movie before. We know how it ends. We got to go.
2: Right.
4: And that's how, thank God, we ended up in America. And that's why I say, you know, not just like as an idea, but from my family's experience, that the cure for desiring communism is living under communism. Because they always promise, oh, it's going to be great. Everybody's going to have everything that they need. Trust us. We're going to just break a few eggs. It's going to be a wonderful omelet. And it never happens. They never deliver. They don't know how to generate wealth or prosperity or abundance. They only know how to redistribute it, which is to say confiscate it.
2: Yes.
4: And somehow the party leaders end up with the most.
2: We heard an argument as Mamdani was running that ties in right with that story. And what an amazing story that you have in your family. And God bless you guys for getting here to the United States and being able to get away from some of this insanity, along with other families in other parts of the world where they have fled this type of regime and this type of government, this communist dictatorship, these socialist nations that just ruin everything. There's been an argument to say that every once in a while we have to have this social experiment to remind individuals about how bad it is, which is what we're going through in New York. My question is, Sal, does it really work? Does it really wake people up to say, hey, it's not as good? Or do they play the blame game good enough to say that, hey, we wanted to do everything. We weren't able to go far enough because the other side prevented us. We just have to go further down the road and all of a sudden it'll work out great for us.
4: That's such a good question, Andy. I mean, I think that the political history of the United States, right, is a pendulum. It swings back and forth. People are always going to complain, right? No one ever has as much as they want. No one is ever happy with the roads or the trains or the planes. There's always something to complain about. And so who are you going to point the finger at? Whichever party is in power at that time. And then the other party can get into power. And we try things back and forth. And hopefully there's some people in the state capitals and in the national capital that can reach across the aisle and work with each other and actually move the country forward. California has become a one-party system for quite a while, which is really bad for us. But I think even here, yeah, I don't know if it's going to happen, but it's at least feasible. It's possible that we could have a Republican governor, we could have a Republican mayor in L.A. So I would say likewise in New York, you know, you reach way back, 70s, 80s, 90s, you know, you had Dinkins, who was awful, and then Giuliani became mayor. We haven't had a Republican mayor in New York in a while. After this, who knows? Could happen.
2: We're going to get a Donald Trump as mayor.
4: Maybe you're right.
2: Yeah.
4: People got to experience how bad it could be so that they'll, you know, vote for something new.
2: Well, yeah, the pendulum does swing back and forth for sure. And hopefully after Mom Donnie, it swung so far to the other side that we realize we don't want to do that and we can start swinging back the other direction and get things back on course. I hope that he doesn't destroy things so badly that it's incapable of being repaired. But time will tell on that one. Hopefully people start waking up sooner than later. Sal, hang on the line. We got to take a hard break here. It is Sal Litvak. Let my people laugh as we continue on talking about the Jewish community, what's going on across the country, and so much more here on The Voice of Reason.
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7: In the country right now. So let's go there for just a moment. Let's go to anti-Semitism. I find it strange that we've had the other side criticize us of being anti-Semitic as Nazis and fascists and so on and so forth, but yet they can't define those terms. And they were the same ones that were protesting at college campuses throughout the past couple of years because of the conflict in Palestine and the river to the sea chants and keeping Jewish students and professors off of campus. Sal, did you ever think that we would see anti-Semitism so public in the American square here in the United States? I find that kind of strange and concerning.
8: Yeah, it's blowing my mind, too. And let me tell you, I just told you about my Hungarian grandmother and mom. And they would say, don't think that what happened to us, like concentration camps, actual Hitler.
7: Yeah.
8: Don't think that what happened to us can't happen here. It could happen anywhere. And we understood where they were coming from, but we did not believe them. No, we did not believe it. And I'm not saying that we're in 1930s Germany or Hungary in America right now. Thank God we're not. But have we ever seen such an explosion of proud, brazen Jew hatred shouting it from the rooftops? Never, not in our lifetime. You know, this is a whole new level that we've reached here. And they justify it by saying that, you know, Israel is doing this or Israel is doing that. And I just heard Hillel Fold put out something yesterday. I think it was Hillel Fold, and it was brilliant. It's like they justify their violence against Jews by claiming that Israel is perpetrating violence in the Middle East.
7: Yes.
8: When in fact, what they're doing is that they're claiming that Israel is doing this or that in order to justify their violence against the Jews.
7: Right.
8: They just hate the Jews, you know, and they don't, and they don't even know why. They don't even know why they hate the Jews so much. The funny thing is that they say about us that we play a victim card. Well, no, we don't. You know, I mean, my grandmother and mom were survivors of the worst atrocities of history. They never called themselves victims.
7: Yeah.
8: They call themselves survivors. Jews are people that get on with it. For 3,000 years, we've gone to new places. We've learned, you know, how to educate ourselves, how to bootstrap finance, start a business, encourage other businesses, make the next generation be more prosperous, better educated than the previous generation, and succeed, right? And so people hate success. That's one of the explanations. But there's also something spiritual going on. You know, Jews, we're not better. We're not entitled, but we are chosen for a special mission. You know, in the book of Isaiah, it says to be a light unto the nations. And what does that mean? I mean, the Jews, it was via the Jews that the Ten Commandments came into the world. These commandments that apply to all people, this moral structure and understanding that there's one God. And that means that you can't just do whatever you want. You can't just, you know, put your willy wherever you want, right? You're supposed to get married. You're supposed to have children. You're supposed to have a moral backbone in society. And there's people that hate that. They've always hated it. They've always attacked us, and it goes in waves. And, you know, we're just in one of these very bad waves right now, but we're so grateful that we also have allies in this fight, and that there's people, you know, Christians in America who understand that Jesus was Jewish. Jesus studied the Torah. Jesus very much believed in that kind of Ten Commandments morality.
7: Yeah.
8: And so, you know, this is an age old fight, and we're in it once again. But it's worth mentioning right now that the White House, President Trump, called starting tonight and tomorrow for a national Shabbat, a national Sabbath. According to Jewish law, and calling on Jewish Americans to turn off their screens, and women to light candles, and men to make a blessing over the wine, and everybody to talk a little Torah tonight as we unplug. Shabbat always starts Friday night, you know, at sundown until Saturday night at nightfall. And it is a time of peace and light. And the more Jews participate in it, the more peace and light there will be for America.
7: Wow. I love that. And it's such a great way. And I know that going into National Prayer Day, which I believe is on Sunday or Monday, that President Trump's going to be reclaiming that the United States is going to be following the laws of God. So, I mean, it's a very spiritual thing, like you said. And
8: wow.
7: I think it is a pushback to some of the anti-Semitism, some of the anti-religious rhetoric that we've been seeing in society for a while. So I think we're seeing a cultural shift right now, which is really kind of exciting, and it's really great to be part of that. Sal, we are out of time, my friend. Let My People Laugh. Go check out his book on Amazon. You can also see his action film, Guns and Moses. You can find that one as well. Sal, we appreciate the time very much, my friend. Got to get you back on and do it again soon.
8: Would look forward to it. Thanks for having me, Andy. All the best.
7: Yeah, you bet. Sal Litvak, great conversation. We'll do that again with him real soon. Until then, we are out of time. We will be back at it before you know it. It is The Voice Reason. I'm Andy Hoosier. We will see you on the radio. Bye. Hey, it's Andy Hoosier. You know, when I get off the air every day, the battle for me against limited government, censorship, and even unfactual content is far from over. That's why now I'm so happy to say that the Hoosier Media Network is giving you more opportunity to catch The Voice of Reason, along with other great shows and podcasts. 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
11: Breaking news this hour from Town Hall, Amit Thomason. President Trump's China summit may be in the rearview mirror now, but one unresolved issue is that proposed major American arms sale to Taiwan.
12: The arms sale, this one, is worth about $12 billion. It was actually approved by congressional leaders back in January, but then held up by the White House, likely in anticipation of this summit with President Xi. It's not just Taiwan that would like to see this sale finally approved. A bipartisan group of senators here in the U.S. earlier this month urged the Trump administration to push this deal through. The key thing to look out for will be, will Trump approve this arms sale, or will President Xi have had an effect on that very material bit of support for Taiwan?
11: The BBC's Joel Gunter in Washington. Monday is going to be a whole different ballgame for a lot of New York area commuters left high and dry by a rail strike.
13: Hundreds of thousands of commuters in and around New York are left figuring out how they will get around without the Long Island Railroad after a strike by workers shut down the nation's busiest rail system Saturday. Union rep Kevin Sexton.
14: We're far apart at this point.
13: They were negotiating pay and other benefits with the Metropolitan Transportation Authority. Chairman Jana Lieber.
15: We cannot responsibly make a deal that implodes the MTA's budget.
13: The first LIRR strike in decades comes as many were relying on the system for the Yankees and Mets subway series and a Bruce Springsteen concert at Madison Square Garden. Julie Walker, New York.
11: In Louisiana, a three-way race in a Republican U.S. Senate primary. Voters are casting ballots today, deciding between incumbent Senator Bill Cassidy, State Treasurer, one-time Trump aide John Fleming, and GOP Congresswoman Julia Letlow, endorsed by President Trump. More on these stories, townhall.com.
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11: A high-ranking ISIS terrorist has been liquidated, and the U.S. played a role in his demise.
17: President Donald Trump says that U.S. and Nigerian forces have killed the second in command of the Islamic State group globally. Trump says on social media that Abu Bakr al-Manuki was also a leader of IS in Nigeria and was killed in a mission carried out on Friday. Al-Manuki was considered a key figure in IS organizing and finance, and one U.S. official says he had been plotting attacks against the United States and its interests. Nigeria's president confirms the joint operation. I'm Donna Water.
11: At least 80 people have died in Congo's new Ebola outbreak. Authorities also say health workers are racing to intensify screening and contact tracing to contain the disease. Officials first confirmed the outbreak yesterday, reporting 65 deaths, 246 suspected cases. News and analysis.
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3: Larry Elder here, the sage from South Central, the prince of Pico Union, the czar of common sense, the great Eldersky, Don Lorenzo. Welcome to the program. 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
7: 888-971-SAGE, 888-971-7243. I am Larry Elder. We are Salem News Channel. Tense hearings on Iran between Democrat lawmakers and the Secretary of War, Pete Hegseth. Treasury Secretary Scott Bessent details the economic pressure on Iran. Former FBI Deputy Dan Bongino says he witnessed the deep state up close and personal. Democrats are in a meltdown over the Supreme Court decision about voting rights. Apparently they think white people won't vote for black politicians, and black politicians can't get the votes of white people. A Chicago cop killer with an extremely long record was out in the street because a judge thought he had seen, quote, attitude adjustments, close quote, in the man. The man who recorded the call between L.A. Mayor Karen Bass and himself days before the fires explains why he did it. Bass says they discussed law enforcement. He says no, they discussed wind and fire, and then she left for Ghana. Bill Maher attacks the tax the rich proposal and says, I pay 60% of what I earn in taxes, confirming what the Washington Post said, the rich are overtaxed. All of this and more, 888-971-SAGE, 888-971-7243.

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2: Having people in the back and leaking stuff to the media they shouldn't be leaking. But this is what's important. He said now that he's gone public and outed these people, he feels his life will never be the same. Number 15.
3: But listen, I will never be the same, and I'm being as serious as a stroke right now. Look, I'm scared, man. Like, I know what I did, and I'm proud of my work, and I'm proud of what me and Cash accomplished in the past year, beyond proud. I know what we did. I know what's coming. I know what I started. Some of it's, I know what I laid out, and I know it's all, you saw a lot of these cases coming out over the past few days even. But don't think for a second that I don't think every day, and this is what's really sad, and this is why I know, and I never thought this after reading that Enough Friday Night, that they're going to come for me. And listen, man, it's not a sob story. I knew what I was getting into. But it happened to the president, and he went through just the worst, just destruction of his civil liberties I've ever seen. But I say to my wife all the time, I know, Sean, I can look you in the face as a friend, tell you and your millions of viewers and listeners, I promise you everything I did with a dotted I and a crossed T. I brought in my own attorney from the outside, person I trusted, a wonderful, wonderful person. I said, no, everything is going to be by the book. Everything. I'm confident in that. You know what? It don't matter. They'll rewrite the book, just like they did for President Trump. And I said to my wife, I said, you know, I got a 14-year-old. The presidency could change. I hope it doesn't in a little over 2 years. You don't think on election night, if we lose, like, it's not going through my head, like, they're going to send some thugs to my house? I was never the same after that, because after reading what I read about how many people did this to President Trump, this Russia hoax, collusion, crossfire hurt, and not a single person stopped them, I'm terrified that they're just not going to do the right thing when they're in charge.
2: Okay, you hear that? He's worried that when and if the Democrats take over, they will unleash the deep state against him. Now, I'm sure some of you listening to me who are on the left think he's just being paranoid, think he's being melodramatic. Do you? Do you remember what Chuck Schumer said in January 2017 before Trump took office? He didn't realize what he was saying. Trump was criticizing the intelligence community. Trump was criticizing the assertion that he was somehow in collusion with Russia. And Chuck Schumer goes on a left-wing program and says the following. This is, again, January 2017, before President Trump took over. Number 16.
4: Opportunity. Hmm. I was distraught right after the election. But I'm now actually invigorated by the challenge and our ability to succeed in this challenge.
5: Let me ask you, I don't know if you have seen this. I don't want to blindside you with this. This is the latest statement, latest tweet, as you were just saying, President-elect's latest yeah. Unsolicited pronouncement on the intelligence community. This was his tweet just a little while ago tonight. You see the scare quotes there. The yeah. intelligence briefing yeah. on so-called Russian hacking was delayed until Friday, perhaps more time needed to build a case. Very strange. We're actually told, intelligence sources tell NBC News since this tweet has been posted, that actually this intelligence briefing for the president-elect was always planned for Friday. It hasn't been delayed.
4: Look.
5: But he's taking these shots, this antagonism,
4: yep.
5: this taunting to the intelligence community.
4: You take on the intelligence community, they have six ways from Sunday at getting back at you.
2: Okay.
4: So,
2: you hear that?
4: Even for
2: you take on the intelligence community, they have six ways to Sunday to get back at you. Let it continue.
4: You take on the intelligence community, they have six ways from Sunday at getting back at you. So, even for a practical, supposedly hard-nosed businessman, he's being really dumb to do this.
5: Okay. What do you okay. think the intelligence...
2: Okay. He's being really dumb to do this. And then she said, what do you think the intelligence community will do?

0: Here's what he says.
1: Community would do if they were motivated.
2: I don't know,
1: to.
2: But I, from what I am told, they are very upset with how he has treated them and talked about them. And we need the intelligence community. We don't know what's going. Look at the Russian hacking. Without the intelligence community, we wouldn't have discovered it.
1: Do you think he has an agenda to try to dismantle parts of the intelligence community? I mean, this form of taunting hostility.
2: Whether you're a super liberal Democrat or a very conservative Republican, you should be against dismantling the intelligence
0: community. Okay. Let me tell you something, says Chuck Schumer. The intelligence community has six ways decided to get back at you. And for a supposedly intelligent businessman, he's being really dumb. Now, let me read you something. I won't tell you who wrote it or the organization this person works for. But you try to think who this might be who's writing this. This is in January 2017, right after Chuck Schumer said what he just now said. First paragraph. President-elect Donald Trump's criticism of the intelligence community over its reports of Russian hacking during the 2016 election has generated a lot of commentary over what is being described as a feud between Trump and the intelligence agencies. Second paragraph. Beyond all the questions about the Russians, their relationship with Trump, their role in the election, etc., there is another element of this story that is also raising very frightening questions about the state of our democracy. Paragraph 3. An example of what I'm talking about emerged when Senate Democratic leader Charles Schumer was asked by Rachel Maddow about Trump's spurning of the agency's findings. Trump is, quote, taking these shots, this antagonism, this taunting to the intelligence community, close quote, Maddow said. The response by Schumer, who's been in Congress since 1980 and in the Senate leadership for 10 years and presumably knows his way about Washington, should send a chill through the heart of every American. Quote, said Schumer, let me tell you, you take on the intelligence community, they have six ways from Sunday at getting back at you. So even for a practical, supposedly hard-nosed businessman, he's being really dumb to do this, close quote. This is the next paragraph. Some might argue that Trump is not serving the country well by not giving more respect to the intelligence community. But whether or not that is true, if it's really the case that dissing the intelligence community might result in retaliation by that community against a politician, then the lines of power in our political system have become dangerously distorted. Who do you think said this? What organization do you think said this? It also then mentioned Trump's characteristic disregard for such political fineries could mean that we are about to find out how much power the deep state constituency really has. Close quote. Who said this?
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4: So I was distraught right after the election, but I'm now actually invigorated by the challenge and our ability to succeed in this challenge.
5: Let me ask you, I don't know if you have seen this. I don't want to blindside you with this. This is the latest statement, latest tweet, as you were just saying, President-elect's latest yeah. unsolicited pronouncement on the intelligence community. This was his tweet just a little while ago tonight. You see the scare quotes there. The yeah. intelligence briefing yeah. on so-called Russian hacking was delayed until Friday, perhaps more time needed to build a case. Very strange. We're actually told, intelligence sources tell NBC News since this tweet has been posted, that actually this intelligence briefing for the president-elect was always planned for Friday. It hasn't been delayed. Okay. But he's taking these shots, this antagonism, yep. this taunting to the intelligence community.
4: You take on the intelligence community, they have six ways from Sunday at getting back at you. So even for a practical, supposedly hard-nosed businessman, he's being really dumb to do that.
6: 888-971-SAGE, 888-971-7243. I am Larry Elder. We are Salem News Channel. For those of you who don't think a deep state exists, I just played you a couple of clips between Dan Bongino and Sean Hannity. And Bongino says he was just frightened by what he learned about the FBI. There's a good FBI and there's a bad FBI. And he's concerned that they're going to come after him if and when the Democrats take over the House, Senate, presidency. There's a piece I was reading for you. It's called, Do U.S. Politicians Need to Fear Our Intelligence Agencies? And the question I left you with is, what organization do you think published the article I was reading? Before I tell you what organization, let me read you a little bit more of it. It talks about how Barack Obama was concerned about, quote, backlash from national security agencies, close quote, if he criticized them. New York Times, rather. The article continues, and I'm quoting. Again, you think about who wrote this and what organization this person is with. Quote, all of this raises the question, just who is in charge in this country? Whether or not the security establishment actively retaliates against perceived insults such as Trump's? The New York Times reporting suggests we have reached the point where the military security establishment has now become an independent political force. What these reports hint at is that these powers have become dangerously independent and a significant force within our democratic system. Back to what I said earlier, Trump's characteristic disregard for such political fineries could mean that we are about to find out how much power the deep state constituency really has. Who do you think wrote that? Here's another part. But the intelligence community is not like the Department of Housing and Urban Development. Because of our security agency's enormous spying and secrecy powers, this prospect is uniquely terrifying, regardless of whether one loves or hates the politician in question. Who do you think wrote that? It ends with this. Nowhere in the Constitution that our vigilant founders drafted is there room for security agencies to wield political power. The accumulated disregard for the dangers of enormous security agencies and the need for checks and balances equal with the growing informational power that these agencies are compiling may yet prove tragic. Okay, I read you a long article from someone named Jay Stanley, who's a senior policy analyst with the ACLU. The ACLU hates Trump. They're left wing. But after Schumer made that statement, the intelligence community has six ways this Sunday to get back at you, ACLU was alarmed and even used the term deep state and didn't put quotations around it. ACLU was warning about all the things Trump had been saying for years. And Dan Bongino, having worked as deputy FBI director, has seen up close and personal what can be done, and that's why he's worried that he will be retaliated against. Because we have seen it happen. And my point, once again, is if you're on the left and you think with Donald Trump and using the term deep state, called Crossfire Hurricane, a product of the deep state, Operation Arctic Frost, product of the deep state, the insurrection case against him by Jack Smith that went nowhere, the documents case by Smith that went nowhere, the Fannie Lewis thing. You don't think that these communities have the power to get back at you? Think again. The ACLU was shocked by what Chuck Schumer just casually said. You know, they have six ways assigned to get back at you. He wasn't bothered by it. Why wasn't he bothered by it? Wasn't bothered by it because he knew they were going to unleash holy hell on Donald Trump, who he despises. This should be concerning to every single American, whether you hate Trump or whether you love Trump. There is a deep state, and the ACLU acknowledged it in this article that very few people read. I've had it in my file for years. January 9, 2017, it's days before Trump took office. Now, I received this letter before we get to the comments made between the Secretary of War and some of these Democrat lawmakers. Dear Larry, you have quoted President Trump's remarks made about Charlottesville, about the people in attendance. I have a college friend who claims President Trump never said except until a few days after the fact and until he got angry pushback. I have not been able to find any documentation to confirm what the president didn't say in his first remarks. Can you give me a source and a video? Regards, David. Okay. He made some remarks on August 12th. He's criticized for the remarks. Here's what he said, and I'm quoting. We condemn in the strongest possible terms this egregious display of hatred and bigotry and violence on many sides, close quote. And because he said on many sides, he was criticized. So, 2-3 days later, he gave another press conference and talked at length. And the criticism, the on both sides stuff, came from the second time he made a comment, not the first time. So when your friend said, well, he didn't say anything the first time, Biden wasn't talking about the first time when Biden cut this ad, number 45.
7: Brave young woman lost her life. And that's when we heard the words of the President of the United States that stunned the world and shocked the conscience of this nation. He said there were, quote, some very fine people on both sides. Very fine people on both sides. With those words, the President of the United States assigned a moral equivalence between those spreading hate and those with the courage to stand against it. And in that moment, I knew the threat to this nation was unlike any I had ever seen in my lifetime.
6: Okay, so David,
7: I wrote
6: the comment that Biden's referring to was made 2 or 3 days later. That's what he's talking about. That's what the controversy is over. I'll explain more when I come back.

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5: Your life. And that's when we heard the words of the President of the United States that stunned the world and shocked the conscience of this nation. He said there were, quote, some very fine people on both sides. Very fine people on both sides? With those words, the President of the United States assigned a moral equivalence between those spreading hate and those with the courage to stand against it.
6: 888-971-SAGE 888-971-7243. I am Larry Elder. We are Salem News Channel. So, David, to answer your question, his first remarks were on August 12. The other remarks that Biden is quoting from came from August 15, 3 days later. He doesn't talk about what Trump first said. He talked about what Trump said 3 days later. And what Trump said 3 days later, quote, "Excuse me, they didn't put themselves down as neo-Nazis. You had some very bad people in that group, but you also had people that were very fine people on both sides. You had people in that group, excuse me, I saw the same pictures you did. You had people in that group that they were there to protest the taking down of, to them, a very important statue and renaming the park from Robert E. Lee to another name." Then a reporter said, "George Washington and Robert E. Lee are not the same." Trump responded, "Oh no, George Washington was a slave owner. Was George Washington a slave owner? So will George Washington now lose his status? Are we going to take down, statues of George Washington? How about Thomas Jefferson? What do you think of Thomas Jefferson? You like him? Okay, good. Are we going to take down his statue? He was a major slave owner. Are we going to take down his statue? You know what? It's fine. You're changing history. You're changing culture. And you had people, and I'm not talking about the neo-Nazis and the white nationalists, because they should be condemned totally." And just as on January 6th, President Trump said, "I want you to peacefully and patriotically make your voices heard," they leave out. They leave out what I just now quoted. So, David, your friend is right that President Trump did not condemn neo-Nazis and white supremacists in that first statement. But that's not what people are concerned about. What people are concerned about, what Biden based his whole campaign on, is what he said 3 days later. Very fine people on both sides, leaving out what he said a few sentences later. "And I'm not talking about the neo-Nazis and the white nationalists, because they should be condemned totally." Okay? So people don't care what he said the first time. They care what he said second time. Take it out of context, butcher it up, accuse him of making a moral equivalency between white supremacists and those who were condemning white supremacy. That's what's unfair. Incredibly unfair. And it's one of the number one things that people give when they say they hate Donald Trump. Well, he said there are very fine people on both sides referring to white supremacists. No, he wasn't. He was talking about there are very fine people on both sides with debate about whether or not there should be a Confederate monument in the public square. And as I've said over and over again, even 2 years later, Jake Tapper of CNN, who hates Donald Trump, confirmed it, as did Michael Smirkanish, who has a weekend show on CNN. He also confirmed it. It was 2 years later. They must have been very busy. It takes time to go back and look at a tape, right? So, now, the Secretary of War and the Chairman of the Joint Chiefs, Dan Raising Kane, had congressional hearings, first ones about the Iranian war. And not too surprisingly, it got very, very tense. Here's what Hegseth said, number 39.
7: I look forward to sharing the incredible successes of our military, achieved in a matter of weeks. President Trump, unlike other presidents, has had the courage to ensure Iran never gets a nuclear weapon, and he's ironclad in that. We have the best negotiator in the world driving that deal. The biggest challenge, the biggest adversary we face at this point are the reckless, feckless, and defeatist words of congressional Democrats and some Republicans. 2 months in, I remind you, 2 months in to a conflict. Lest I remind you, and my generation understands how long we were in Iraq, how long we were in Afghanistan, how long we were in Vietnam. 2 months in, on an existential fight for the safety of the American people, Iran cannot have a nuclear bomb. We are proud of this undertaking. I am proud that President Trump has had the courage to do it, and I look forward to sharing more about what our troops have accomplished.
6: And it got very, very frosty shortly thereafter. I'm going to have that for you when we come back. Now, right now, our Jewish friends feel forgotten. There's a Jewish woman named Esther I'd like to tell you about. In her home in Israel, Esther is living through days and nights of fear. Sirens sounding, rockets screaming through the sky, long stretches spent in a bomb shelter. 84 years old, Esther is elderly, fragile, and alone. 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
6: 888-971-SAGE, 888-971-7243. I am Larry Elder. We are Salem News Channel. This is a Democrat named Seth Moulton. He is a Massachusetts Democrat, combat veteran, and he's questioning the Secretary of War and the Chairman of the Joint Chiefs, number 17.
16: Thank you very much, Mr. Chairman. Mr. Secretary, you and I agree that Iran is a national security threat to us and our allies. Now, earlier you called us feckless for questioning your war. Do you think Congress was smart or feckless when it failed to ask tough questions of the Bush administration and gave them a blank check for Iraq?
7: Well, if you're trying to compare this war to the Iraq war,
16: I'm just asking
7: war,
16: you, do you think
7: the
16: it was
7: president
16: smart or
7: the
16: feckless?
7: First one to call a stupid war, then it's a false comparison.
16: Okay, well, probably a good idea to ask tough questions. So let me just ask you a few questions. Did you advise the president that we should attack Iran?
7: We were, first of all, in this position in the cabinet, we never talk about what we would advise the president to do or
16: well,
7: not.
16: Do you think the president or
7: I've been
16: you
7: in,
16: deserve ev- more?
7: I've been in every meeting.
16: I understand
7: with
16: that,
7: the chairman
16: Secretary.
7: And everybody else as those
16: Secretary,
7: decisions
16: I'm asking
7: were
16: the questions.
7: Made, and he got every perspective possible when it came
16: I'm
7: to
16: I'm just asking what your perspective is. Are you afraid to take ownership of this? Do you think it was a good idea or not?
7: As I've consulted the president, do I think it's a good idea to confront a nuclear bomb in the
16: war.
7: Hands of the... Imagine what the world would look like right now if Iran had a nuclear weapon.
16: Okay, so let's just...
7: Just imagine.
16: Which, by the way,
7: if
16: every
7: they
16: other,
7: had one,
16: every
7: which
16: previous
7: the Obama
16: administration,
7: deal was gonna allow them
16: including
7: to do,
16: the first Trump administration,
7: they had one.
16: Prevented them from having a nuclear weapon. So, listen, how is this war going? Do you think we're winning?
7: Militarily, on the battlefield, it's been an astounding military success.
16: No, but are we winning the war?
7: Absolutely.
16: Okay, so do you call Iran closing the Strait of Hormuz winning?
7: Well, I would say the blockade that we hold that doesn't allow anything to come in or out of Iranian ports.
16: Okay, so
7: always
16: we've blockaded their blockade. So they blockaded us, and then we blockaded their blockade. That's like saying, tag, you're it. Or, you know, if President Madison had said, well, the British just burned down Washington, but don't worry, we're going to burn it down as well. Chairman Kaine, did the military have plans for the idea that Iran might blockade the Strait?
17: Sure. Thanks for the question. I'll answer it this way. You know, in this job, I have to maintain trust with a variety of constituents, to
16: okay,
17: include the president.
16: If the military,
17: yes, sir.
16: Had
17: we, as always, my point in this is, as I explain the role, my point in this is, we always offer a full range of military options that are carefully considered, with the associated risks with those options and the considerations therein.
16: So, Mr. Secretary, did you consider this risk?
7: Of course, this department has looked at all aspects of this risk. And
16: so then
7: because
16: why did you send minesweepers, the only minesweepers we had in the Gulf, to Singapore weeks before the war started?
7: We have lots of capabilities that you may or may not be aware of at the classified level.
16: Okay, and
7: so, to deal with
16: by the way, would the Trump-class battleships have helped with this?
7: You're talking about a prospective future battleship, which we welcome in the fleet.
16: Okay, so you're supportive of the battleships?
7: Yes, sir.
16: Okay. How much has Iran profited from your administration lifting the sanctions on Iran when you started this war?
7: I can tell you Iran is financially devastated right now.
16: Okay, well,
7: in conjunction with the Treasury,
16: they've earned about $14
7: billion. Operation Economic Fury. They're at a point where between the blockade and what we've done to them militarily, remember, they don't have a Navy. They can't contest the blockade.
16: Okay.
7: Between what we've done to them militarily
16: kind of
7: and financially, they're at a place
16: where
7: they have very few options.
16: How many Chinese missiles can they buy for $14 billion? Does that sound like winning?
7: They're not. We're ensuring, and they're not buying Chinese missiles.
16: Okay. You know, at the end of the day, this also has a cost to us. If let's say this war costs $100 billion, I mean, you've already said, give us more time. It's only been 2 months. It could go on for 20 years like Iraq and Afghanistan. Let's just say it costs $100 billion. What is that to the average American taxpayer? Do you have any idea?
7: Well, unlike foolish previous administrations, it won't go on.
16: No, I'm just asking.
7: For years and decades.
16: But let's just say
7: sitting
16: it's $100
7: billion. It's hard to imagine how
16: you know
7: allowed those things to happen. You were a part
16: you know
7: of that
16: the
7: war.
16: Answer to that?
7: So was I. And I never
16: I'm just asking if you know what
7: was.
16: Your war cost the average American taxpayer.
7: What is the cost of Iran having a nuclear weapon that they wield
16: I'm
7: over?
16: Just asking if you know the cost of the average American
7: I'm
16: taxpayer.
7: I'm asking you what
16: it's
7: the cost
16: about $600.
7: Would be of that.
16: So for the American taxpayers out there, my constituents, some of the constituents you wanted to represent in Minnesota, I'm just wondering if they have an extra $600 lying around to pay for your war. I think that's just a question that we ought to ask. Now, quickly, on March 13th in a press conference, you said we will give them no quarter, no mercy. In order for no quarter or no survivors is a war crime under the Geneva Conventions. You understand that's murder. Do you stand by that statement?
7: The Department of War fights to win, and we ensure that our warfighters have the rules of engagement necessary to be as effective
16: as humanly
7: possible.
16: Okay, so just to be clear, you called Democratic members of Congress to be tried for sedition for reminding our troops to follow the law. But when you tell them to commit a war crime, you stand by yourself.
7: For insinuating that the laws that we're giving them are unlawful.
18: The time's expired. Chair now recognizes the gentleman from...
6: And there's a California representative named John Garamendi, number 36.
19: Secretary Hegseth, you have been lying to the American public about this war from day one, and so has the president. You have misled the public about why we are at war. You and the president have offered ever-changing reasons for this war. You've misled the public about the progress of the war. While the military has executed this war with tactical success, the strategy has been an astounding incompetence. You and the president offer ever-changing reasons for the war. You have misled the public about the progress of the war. While the military has executed this war with tactical success, the strategy has been an outstanding example of incompetence. This war of choice is a political and economic disaster at every level. Despite the president's promise to lower the cost of living, gas prices are up 40%, and inflation is soaring so much for lowering the cost of living. The president has got himself and America stuck in the quagmire of another war in the Middle East. He's desperately trying to extricate himself from his own mistakes. It is in America's and indeed the world's interest that he succeed.
7: I didn't get a chance. I didn't see a question in the statement from the congressman. I hope you appreciate how reckless it is. When I said reckless, feckless, and defeatist of congressional Democrats at the beginning, that came after watching you say the same thing on CNN this morning, a quagmire. My generation served in a quagmire in Iraq and Afghanistan, years and years of nebulous missions and utopian nation building that led us to nothing. What we have right now, the way you stand...
6: More on this in a minute. Quagmire? Quagmire? Every spam call, every scam text, every sketchy email with your name, each one starts the same way. Somebody found you. Your phone number is sitting on data broker sites as we speak. So is your home address, your email, your age. 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Like, this is just how it is now. 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

0: Larry Elder.
1: Nebulous missions and utopian nation building that led us to nothing. What we have right now, the way you stain the troops when you tell them 2 months in, Congressman, you should know better. Shame on you. Calling this a quagmire 2 months in. The effort, what they've undertaken, what they've succeeded, the success on the battlefield that could create strategic opportunities, the courage of a president to confront a nuclear Iran, and you call it a quagmire, handing propaganda to our enemies? Shame on you for that statement. And statements like that are reckless to our troops. Don't say I support the troops on one hand, and then a two-month mission is a quagmire. That's a false equivalation. Who are you cheering for here? Who are you pulling for? Our troops are doing incredible work. They've done incredible things for the entirety of this mission and achieved incredible battlefield successes. And you sit there and go on TV for your clickbait about quagmires. It undermines the mission. Your hatred for President Trump blinds you to the truth of the success of this mission and the historic stakes that the president is addressing, which the American people support. Iran's been at war with us for 47 years. You want to talk about a forever war? For 2 months, this president has stared them down. He's going to get a better deal than anyone ever has and ensure that Iran never has a nuclear weapon.
2: 888-971-SHGE, 888-971-7243. I am Larry Elder. We are Salem News Channel. We're going to cover more of the hearings between the Secretary of War and the Democrats on the Hill. Also, a Chicago cop killer with a very long record was released by a judge who thought he'd, quote, seen attitude adjustments. All of this and more. Quagmire, this is the Treasury Secretary, Scott Bessent, number 20.
3: To be clear, the president gave the operation, gave the order for max pressure campaign more than a year ago. He gave it to me and Treasury last March. It was that pressure that brought the Iranian economy to a standstill in December, that led to the protest. The largest bank in Iran collapsed. The central bank had to monetize the debt, and that created massive inflation. Their currency is down about 60 or 70% versus the U.S. dollar, so they're in the middle of a currency crisis. And what we're doing now is, you know, we've been in a long race, and we are sprinting for the finish line. President Trump told me 3 weeks ago to up the pressure again, and we have gone to the buyers of Iranian oil and told them that we are willing to do secondary sanctions on your industries, on your banks, who tolerate Iranian oil in their system. One of the big mistakes out of many that the Iranian leadership made was bombing their GCC counterparts, because for years we had heard that there was no IRGC money in their bank accounts. Now they've become more transparent, and we are freezing those bank accounts for the Iranian people.
2: 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Are you kidding me? 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
6: Breaking news this hour from Town Hall, Amit Thomason. Primary day in Louisiana, seeking re-election, two-term GOP Senator Bill Cassidy being challenged by Louisiana State Treasurer John Fleming and Congresswoman Julia Letlow, who has the endorsement of President Trump. Mr. Trump calls Cassidy a disloyal disaster, among other pejoratives. Cassidy is among a handful of Republicans who voted to convict Mr. Trump during his impeachment trial 5 years ago. Republican National Committee Chair Joe Gruters tells the Salem Radio Network that the party is fighting hard to maintain or even grow its congressional majority in the upcoming midterm elections and is making slow but steady progress.
7: You know, we've already deployed field staff, and we've hired state directors and election integrity directors. And I think 17 states we've deployed people already, and those are obviously where the targeted races are in some of the more competitive seats.
6: Close on the heels of President Trump's state visit to China, his summit with Chinese President Xi, there is word that Russia's Vladimir Putin will be traveling to Beijing, a two-day visit by the Russian leader planned next week. Beijing and Moscow have grown closer since Russia invaded Ukraine. The two countries had also signed a friendship treaty back in 2001. President Trump says the U.S. has an eye in the sky and it is trained on Iran.
8: President Trump says the U.S. is closely monitoring Iran's nuclear material, highlighting Space Force surveillance that can identify individuals approaching storage in real time. He called securing that material a top priority and warned of decisive military action if Iranian forces try to access it. He is urging Tehran to comply with nuclear agreements.
6: Correspondent Ken Lorman. An aggressive redistricting plan by Virginia Democrats is dead, so says the U.S. Supreme Court. More on these stories, townhall.com.
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6: An epidemic of violence is leaving more and more Mexicans homeless.
10: A growing number of people in areas of conflict in Mexico have been forced to flee their homes. 74-year-old Maria Cabrera lived in Tula, where a week ago she and her family fled when bombs fell from the sky and bullets ricocheted off her concrete floors. For decades, criminal groups have been fighting each other for control. She says, I don't know why these men do those things. They should get to work so they don't go around stealing and destroying. A local human rights group estimates that at least 800 people from the town have been forcibly displaced. The government says in Tula, only 120 people had to flee and that no deaths have been confirmed. I'm Donna Water.
6: A car has plowed into pedestrians in the northern Italian city of Modena, injuring 8 people, 4 of them critically hurt. News and analysis, Town Hall.
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4: Larry Elder here, the sage from South Central, the prince of Pico Union, the czar of common sense, the great Eldersky, Don Lorenzo. 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
1: 888-971-SAGE, 888-971-7243. I am Larry Elder. We are Salem News Channel. We're talking about the exchanges the Secretary of War had with Democrats on the Hill who are questioning him about the legality of the war, questioning him about whether or not we are winning the war, all of that and more. And I mentioned yesterday that Caltech, the institution from which the would-be assassin graduated with a mechanical engineering degree, the ratio of liberal students to conservatives is 16 to 1. And I mentioned that at Harvard, a survey a couple years ago of the professors that responded to the survey found that 0.4% described themselves as very liberal, 2.5% described themselves as 0.4% described themselves as very conservative, 2.5% described themselves as just plain old conservative. All the rest were varying forms of liberals. We're going to talk to somebody with Campus Reform about the commencement speakers that have been invited to certain universities. Hint, none of them was a conservative. This is Representative Jacob from California asking Hetseth if President Trump is mentally stable enough to be commander-in-chief. After 4 years of Biden, are you kidding me? Are you kidding me? Number 27.
2: Thank you, Mr. Chairman. Mr. Secretary, as you know, I represent San Diego, the largest military community in the country. Right now, as we are speaking, 2,500 San Diego Marines are off the coast of Iran. Many, many other San Diegans in uniform have gotten 48-hour deployment notices. So this war in Iran is not theoretical for me or for my constituents. It's deeply personal. As you also know, on Easter Sunday, President Trump threatened to destroy Iran's bridges and power plants, writing, quote, open the

0: Of Joe Biden for 4 years?
1: Mr. Secretary, Joe Biden is not the president. Mr. Trump has been president for a year and a half, and I'm asking you
0: right now. You did not, and I won't even engage with the level of disparagement that you're putting on the commander-in-chief, who indeed is,
1: Mr. Secretary, Biden is not the president.
0: He's the sharpest, most insightful commander-in-chief we've had in generations, and you want to compare... I mean, you want to ask that question after you and your fellow Democrats defended Joe Biden, who could barely speak and didn't know what day of the week it was?
1: Mr. Secretary, as you know,
0: he governed through an auto pen.
1: When
0: he had a Secretary of Defense who went AWOL for a week. I can't keep on for 10 minutes.
1: I will reclaim my time.
2: Gentlelady's time. She's reclaimed it.
1: So, as Mr. Jimenez said, we should be taking leaders at their word. So is there a reason that we should not be taking our leader at his word?
0: Iran should not underestimate the will of President Trump and the United States military to achieve our mission.
1: Okay, well, I want you to know this is not a partisan thing. In fact, many Republicans have had these same questions. Marjorie Taylor Greene said he's out of control and he's gone insane. Candace Owens said the 25th Amendment needs to be invoked. Megyn Kelly, Tucker Carlson, who you used to work with, Alex Jones, Stephanie Grisham, the list could go on. So how do I explain to my constituents that while they are in harm's way, their commander-in-chief is posting these unhinged posts?
0: How do you explain to your constituents what happened on October 5th, or what happened in Afghanistan, or what happened with the debacle and the withdrawal in Afghanistan, where the troops were left? How did you explain
1: Mr.
0: that with Joe Biden's leadership?
1: Mr. Secretary,
0: how did you explain that to the Marines that
1: the
0: didn't get medals, that we restored their medals because of that disastrous withdrawal in Afghanistan? Did you explain that to
1: right
0: your
1: now.
0: Constituents? When Joe Biden was asleep at the wheel and he had an AWOL
1: Secretary
0: of Defense?
1: Okay, Mr. Secretary, how about this next post? How can I explain this next post to my constituents? I'm Jewish, so this doesn't really bother me, but my understanding is that this is quite offensive to many Christians. So how do you explain this post?
0: I'm not here to explain posts. We have an incredible commander-in-chief who puts our troops first. I'm here for a budget hearing about our troops.
1: Mr. Secretary,
0: our adversaries, and President Trump is doing that
1: in
0: world-class fashion.
1: This is about our troops.
2: You've reclaimed your time, Mr. Secretary.
1: This is about our troops. This is about who is commanding our troops and if our troops can trust that they are being sent into harm's way under good strategy. The mental stability of our commander-in-chief is deeply important to our troops. It's deeply important to this country.
0: It wasn't important to you during Joe Biden.
1: I'll remind you that when there were concerns, Democrats came together, and he was not our nominee for president. So I encourage you to have the same courage that Democrats had. Mr. Secretary, you keep saying that he is the best commander-in-chief we've ever had, the best negotiator.
0: Talk to the troops.
1: 13 American troops have died. More than 380 have been wounded. The Strait of Hormuz, which was wide open, is now closed. Less than 90% of traffic through the strait is still not going, despite the ceasefire. The Iranian regime is still in power. It still has nuclear material. The war is costing Americans billions of dollars. And Mr. Secretary, if you think that this is what winning looks like, then maybe we should be questioning your mental stability. Maybe you are the one responsible for this failure, and the president should think about replacing you.
0: Sounds
1: Mr.
0: Like,
1: Chairman, I yield back.
2: Gentlelady yields back. I recognize the gentlelady from Virginia, Ms. Kagan.
3: Now, can you imagine somebody quoting Alex Jones, the man who was successfully sued for saying the school shooting was a hoax? Candace Owens, who's questioning whether the man who killed Charlie Kirk was part of some sort of conspiracy. They're now quoting Candace Owens and Alex Jones. And we decided not to make Biden our nominee. No, you decided not to make him your nominee after he had that disastrous debate with Donald Trump. Until then, you were defending him. What did Morning Joe say? Scarborough? Best version of Biden, and I've known him for years, mentally sharp. Why is it that John Fetterman is the only Democrat I can think of in the Senate or in the House with common sense? Number 30.
4: Well, what I'm hoping is I love to watch with the blockade and break the Iranian regime. Without a doubt, they are choking off their love blight of a lifeblood of oil. And now they're quickly running out of their ability to store, you know, oil, but they must continue to produce that oil. But if they shut down those

0: oil wells. Effectively, that's a death sentence to those wells. So can we continue to inflict damage and push the Iranian regime closer to possibly a regime change. But, you know, the simple goal of this war must be we must never allow them to build a nuclear bomb. And now we don't have to agree with everything with Epic Fury that's happened, but since we're here, why can't we just collectively demand, all right, let's make sure that we force them to turn over the nuclear material at this point.
1: So, in 2 months, the Navy is destroyed. The Air Force is destroyed. We've lost 13 people. They've lost 6,000. A ratio of 600, or is it 400 to 1? 400 to 1. Their top two tiers of leadership, maybe in the third tier, destroyed. Their inflation is now in triple digits. Most of the country is without internet, which is squeezing their economy. The current supreme leader won't even show his face, either because he's afraid he might be killed or because he's been disfigured. 2 months. Stock market recently hitting record highs. Of course, oil is more expensive. Quagmire. 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
0: 888-971-SAGE, 888-971-7243. I am Larry Elder. We are Salem News Channel, where campus reform is a project of the Leadership Institute, which is America's leading site for college news. My guest got her degree in journalism from the University of Florida. She's a reporter for campus reform. Please welcome to the program Ms. Emily Sturge.
5: Thank you so much.
0: Ms. Sturge, thank you so much for coming on. I was looking at the school that the would-be assassin Emily attended. He went to Caltech, as you know, a very elite university. I think they have an acceptance rate of like 3%. And people don't apply unless they believe they can get in. So you're talking about a very select school. And I read a piece that said the number of liberal students versus conservative students, 16 to 1. And I remember reading about Harvard, which is another elite school. 0.4% of the Harvard professors in 2023 described themselves as very conservative. Just 2.5% described themselves as conservatives. I read your piece. Universities tap left-wing politicians and activists for the 2026 commencement speeches, and talking about the left-leaning figures that have been giving commencement addresses to graduate this spring. Tell us about it.
5: Absolutely. So, I mean, you know just as well as I do, the higher education system is absolutely relentless in indoctrinating the next generation with leftist ideology, even down to these commencement ceremonies. And I've been tracking them, and they all seem to have one thing in common, and that's leftist speakers. Nancy Pelosi is going to be speaking at a Catholic college in California, which is extremely ironic, considering her very pro-abortion views. Representative Jamie Raskin is speaking at American University. Representative Ro Khanna is speaking at Suffolk University. Dr. Anthony Fauci is speaking at a university. Graduation is a day that should be about student achievement. It should be a celebration for students. It is a day when their families are flying in from across the country. It's their final day on campus with their friends. It should be a celebration. And I feel for the thousands of students across this country who will have to sit and listen to these commencement speeches. I hope that they're not speeches with recycled DNC talking points. I hope these students don't have to listen on their final day on campus and hear the quotes of this president is a fascist. That's just not deserved.
0: Emily, has there been any pushback from any of the students about how left-wing these speakers are?
5: Absolutely. I've spoken to university students who are absolutely upset. I mean, Dr. Anthony Fauci in particular, I would say, is a slap in the face to students to have to listen to him their final day on their university campus, because the COVID-19 policies that he encouraged were particularly disastrous for Generation Z, those students who will be sitting and listening to him speak that day. They were shut down. They faced COVID lockdowns. They had their social lives taken away because all of our classes went on Zoom. All of our campuses were shut down. This is the generation that faced mask mandates, vaccine mandates on college campuses. Greek life student organizations were taken away. This is the generation that didn't have proms or homecomings or football games, all because of the disastrous COVID-19 shutdowns and policies that Dr. Anthony Fauci encouraged. And so I've talked to students on college campuses and said, what do you think about this? And I've heard the same exact thing from students. Wow, what a slap in the face.
0: Are any of these major universities, Emily, inviting conservative speakers?
5: Hillsdale University is inviting Erica Kirk, but that is the only university that I've found so far. And you know what? This is one of the problems with the higher education system. Everything is politicized, and this is something that we track at the Leadership Institute's Campus Reform. We track and report liberal bias and abuse on college campuses, and these speaker lineups fit exactly into that broader trend we see. It's always leftist speakers that are handed the microphone. You know, just the one example, Erica Kirk speaking at Hillsdale College, that is not enough. This is the consistent trend that we see on university campuses, where conservative ideas are silenced, they're censored, they're mocked. Students are handed failing grades if they turn in essays where they show if they're conservative. There's a survey that we reported at Campus Reform. Nearly 90% of students said that they have faked progressive views in order to appease their liberal professors. Honestly, I'm not shocked by that number because I was a university student at one point too, and I saw all of my friends doing that. We've also reported faculty political donations. We just exposed that UCLA, ahead of the midterm election cycle, 100% of faculty political donations so far have gone to Democratic candidates. As a reporter covering the higher education system, I'm not shocked by any of this. And the solution that I always go back to is universities need to reform hiring practices. They need to bring in more viewpoint diversity. And the way to do that is, of course, to hire the best and the brightest professors, not just the most left-leaning, which is what they've been doing for a long time.
0: Emily, I remember a few years ago, Condoleezza Rice was invited to speak. I believe it was at Rutgers. And the faculty and students pushed back. And rather than go and be controversial, she just said, okay, I won't go.
5: Yeah, and that's the unfortunate situation. And I want to point out that there is a one-sided issue here where leftist students are those that feel empowered to go and shut down these speaker events. And just within the last few weeks, we saw at UCLA, a Department of Homeland Security attorney attempted to give a speech to a group of students on campus alongside a conservative organization. And leftist agitators came in and shut the event down, completely silenced this speaker, shut the event down because of the major safety concerns that they brought to the table. And that's the difference, is leftist students feel empowered to march in and have their cowbells and their megaphones and completely shut down these speaker events, and conservative students don't do that, or they don't do that nearly as much. I haven't reported on that, but it's a consistent problem with the left, and I want to put some of the blame here on universities. Universities are allowing this toxic behavior to continue without ever holding these students accountable, and that event that just happened at UCLA with that DHS attorney, that those leftist agitators came in and shut it down, well, I'm willing to bet that some of those same exact students were the same students chanting in support of Hamas just a few years ago on UCLA's campus. This goes back to universities needing to hold students accountable.
0: We have 1 minute left, Emily. President Trump, of course, has been trying to root out the DEI in some of the major universities in this country. Has there been any progress that you've seen since he's been in office?
5: Absolutely. When it comes to admissions processes, and you know what, you bring up such a great point. I want to point out the connection here. Universities are consistently injecting politics into places where politics don't belong, whether it's graduation commencement ceremonies or admissions. Universities for a long time have been injecting leftist politics. And of course, in admissions practices, over the years, universities have added DEI checkboxes, political questions in essays, and now we're starting to see positive changes. We're starting to see the Department of Education is now having schools actually report admissions data in order to show that they're not using race as a factor in admissions anymore. And you know what? That's pro-student fairness. That is so necessary on our campuses, because for far too long, universities got away with rejecting some of the best and the brightest students merely because maybe they didn't fit the DEI checkbox that university was looking for, and that is just so unfortunate.
0: Emily Sturge, reporter with Campus Reform. Emily, thank you very much for coming on. Come back
5: soon.
0: Thank
5: you so much for having me.
0: Come back soon.
5: Thank you.
0: 888-971-SAG. More on the Iran war and Secretary of War.

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5: He's a constitutional law professor. 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He's Hugh Hewitt. 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
7: I think there's blame on both sides. You look at both sides. I think there's blame on both sides, and I have no doubt about it, and you don't have any doubt about it either. And if you reported it accurately, you would say.
8: You had some very bad people in that group.
7: But you also had people that were very fine people on both sides. You had people in that group, excuse me, I saw the same pictures as you did. You had people in that group that were there to protest the taking down of, to them, a very, very important statue and the renaming of a park from Robert E. Lee to another name. George Washington was a slave owner. Was George Washington a slave owner? So will George Washington now lose his status? Are we going to take down statues to George Washington? How about Thomas Jefferson? What do you think of Thomas Jefferson? You like him?
9: Late 971-7243, I am Larry Elder. We are Salem News Channel. So the House has passed a legislation that will reopen DHS, record 76-day shutdown. New York Times says Republicans in the House and Senate are now pushing new legislation that would pour an additional $70 billion into immigration operations through the end of Mr. Trump's second term, using a process that would shield the measure from a Democratic filibuster. So apparently the shutdown, longest in U.S. history, is now over. This is California Congressman Ro Khanna, number 37.
10: How much it will cost Americans in terms of their increased cost in gas and food over the next year because of the Iran war?
11: I would simply ask you what the cost is of an Iranian nuclear bomb.
10: I'm going to give you that opportunity.
11: I would simply ask you what the... You're playing gotcha questions about domestic things. I'm not...
10: You're saying it's a gotcha question to ask what it's going to be in terms of the increased
11: cost.
10: Why
11: won't you answer what it costs to prevent Iran from getting a nuclear bomb?
10: I give you that, sir, but let me...
11: What would it cost? What would you pay to ensure Iran doesn't get a nuclear bomb? What would you pay?
10: I reclaim my time. Do you not know? You had no one do the analysis of what the increased cost of gas and food on the American people are going to be?
11: What is the cost of Iran holding that straight at issue with nuclear weapons?
10: It's $631 billion, which means it's an increase of $5,000 a year for American households. Now, let me give you this point. You're saying that your operation is preventing a nuclear Iran. Will you acknowledge that there is an economic cost to the American people for doing what you believe is necessary to make Iran denuclear? Will you acknowledge the economic cost?
11: We have an incredible economic team that's managing this better than what the previous administration did for our economy, what the previous administration did for the inflation, COVID, and you're going to lecture this administration about the economy?
10: You know what is upsetting?
11: Incredible.
10: You didn't even do the analysis on how much it's costing the American people. It's one thing if you said, okay, it costs the American people $5,000, but we think it's worth it. That's what we've done in World War II and other wars. Here's what it costs. You got to pay for it. You don't even know what the average American is paying. You don't know what we paid in terms of the missiles that hit the Iranian school. You don't know what we're paying in terms of gas. You don't know what we're paying in terms of food. Your $25 billion number is totally off. It's the incompetence. It's the incompetence. Let me ask you this. Certainly, maybe here we'll find agreement. There were still 440 pounds of low-enriched uranium, correct, when President Obama after the JCPOA? Is that accurate?
11: The amounts and types are classified.
10: Okay. Will you acknowledge that there were 970 pounds of uranium enriched after Trump tore up the JCPOA?
11: No, the JCPOA was a terrible deal that allowed Iran a path to a nuclear bomb.
10: You deal with vague platitudes. I'm asking you about numbers. Like, you don't know what gas costs, you don't know what food costs, you don't know what the operation costs. You know, I get sound bites, but how about numbers? Do you know how much the enriched uranium was after you ripped up the JCPOA?
11: I'll give you a number. I know that, as was stated by early on, the price of gas is twice as expensive in California, your home state, as anywhere else in the country because of the horrible policies your state pursued.
10: You know what? It used to be that that type of stuff worked. And then you started to lose the people that you campaigned, you wanted to be for, because you said you wouldn't get us into bad wars. You said you would bring down the prices. You know what I'm sad for? I'm sad for all the people who voted for Trump. I'm sad for them because you betrayed them. You betrayed a lot of that MAGA base. And you know who knows that? J.D. Vance knows that.
12: 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Well, you know, that kind of thing used to work, but it doesn't work anymore. Really? Highest gas prices in the nation in California. And he wants to lecture Pete Hegseth about the price of gas because of the war. 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
9: 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Next hour, we're going to talk about the Supreme Court decision on the Voting Rights Act. The Democrats are in an absolute meltdown because it potentially could create as many as 20 more Republican seats. The whole premise behind the Voting Rights Act was that you need to do something about the barriers to voting that southern states had imposed on black people. They've long since been removed, and the Civil Rights Act has now been used to create majority black districts and majority Hispanic districts, based on the premise that white voters won't vote for black politicians and that black politicians can't campaign in majority white districts. Even though you have several Republicans in the House, none of whom is in a majority black district, how did that happen? How did the black congressman from Utah get elected? How did Obama get elected? All of that and more, 888-971-SAGE. Dennis is in Sarasota. Dennis, you're on the Larry Elder Show. Thank you for calling.
18: Hi, Larry. This is Dennis.
9: Dennis, how are you?
18: 77?
9: Yes, sir.
18: I'm good. I'm 77 years old. I'm a Vietnam vet, U.S. Navy veteran. Okay. My father was in World War II. He, in his ship, arrived at Pearl Harbor 2 hours after the attack. It was devastating. They picked up bodies that were floating out of the channel. I'm going to mention some things here. In every case, the enemy snuck up on us. 1916, Pancho Villa stormed a bunch of villages and killed people. One of the mayors said, they snuck up on us. France, Belgium, German tanks rolled in. Just rolled over everybody, and De Gaulle said they snuck up on us. And then Neville Chamberlain came back from Germany with Hitler, and he said, peace in our time, but two nights later, 90 bombers came over and bombed London. And 9/11, my brother and I were washing my father's car in our hometown, Saugus, Michigan. We came in the morning. My father was sitting there at the kitchen table crying. And I said, "What's wrong, Dad? What's wrong?" And he said, "They snuck up on us again. Benjamin Netanyahu said the same thing with Hamas. We thought our borders were good. We thought our army was good, but they snuck up on us." Our president, Trump, went in and attacked Iran before they had a chance to attack us. Before they had a chance, we didn't want to say, but they snuck up on us again.
9: Mm-hmm.
18: So there's a lot of history. I've been looking up all kinds of times when the enemy snuck up on us. President Trump prevented Iran from sneaking up on us.
9: And then it's sneaking up on us with a nuclear bomb.
18: Yeah.
9: Yeah.
18: And intercontinental missiles also, mm-hmm. with a nuclear mm-hmm. bomb. And he prevented them from, we're not going to say they snuck up on us, because our president prevented that scenario.
9: Absolutely.
18: Maybe Trump went back and looked at all the history that I'm looking at, where all these mayors and all these people. My father was out in the Philippines on his ship. The kamikaze planes flew low and ran into the ships. My father said, "They snuck up on us."
9: Mm-hmm.
18: So there are so many times in history where the enemy snuck up on somebody. Our President Trump is preventing that scenario from our enemy snucking up on us with a bomb or intercontinental missiles. I'm in Florida. If Iran set up missiles in Spain, who they're friends with now, they could hit Miami.
9: Yeah.
18: They could hit Berlin, Paris. So our president is preventing a lot of countries from saying they snuck up on us.
9: Dennis, well said. Thank you so much for your service. I have a brother named Dennis who also served, and my father served in World War II. So I really do appreciate your call, and beautifully said. The problem, in quotes, Dennis, is we'll never have a world where Iran has a nuclear bomb to find out what they would have done with it, because Trump has prevented it. So he won't get credit that he deserves.
18: It was really shocking to me and my brother when we walked into the house. They have a small television on the corner in the kitchen table. My father was crying because they snuck up on us again, because he remembers Pearl Harbor. And, you know, we all know about Hamas.
9: Yeah, and as you pointed out, Bibi Netanyahu said that they snuck up on us again on October the 7th. Dennis, I'm going to have to leave it there. Thank you so much. Thank you so much for calling. And again, thank you and your family for your service. Wow. This is an interesting exchange with the Trump EPA chief, Lee Zeldin. Listen to this, number 44.
19: We're going to get to talk about math.
20: Are you even tracking the consumer costs of those coal plants?
19: Oh, no. Oh, this is great. So I don't even know where to start with all the messed up math.
20: Answer that question.
19: Do you think that the math is it's better for West Virginia if you close down their coal plants and put these people out of work and tell them to learn a code? According to you, in your mind, that's saving West Virginia?
20: Is raising costs.
19: Is it saving them on energy
20: access? We know it's raising costs.
19: Is it saving them on jobs?
20: You can talk across me all you like. You are raising costs.
19: We're not going to take morality lessons from people who join all white country clubs.
9: I'm going to take morality lessons from people who join all white country clubs. That was a mic drop. My goodness.
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6: Larry Elgin, doing the job that illegal aliens won't do.
26: Do you believe that the Secretary of Defense is guilty of war crimes?
27: Absolutely. I mean, he's clearly behind the operation to shoot all these boats in the Caribbean when it's very unclear that we actually have any confirmation that these so-called narco-terrorists, a term the administration invented to justify this action, are even on the boats. I mean, in fact, there's a lot of evidence that these are just fishermen, you know, getting jobs, piloting these boats, trying to feed their families. There's been press reporting on some of these individuals who've been killed who are clearly not war criminals. And on top of that, we then have the strike where they came back and hit it again, a double tap, just purely to kill these survivors who were clinging to wreckage. You know, it's interesting, Aaron, another historical analogy. Back in World War II, the Allies tried Nazi submarine captains for doing this exact same thing. And guess what the conclusion was? They got executed. Listen to that, Mr. Secretary.
12: 888-971-SAGE, 888-971-7243. So we're like Nazi submarine commanders. Nancy is in Philadelphia. Nancy, you're on the Larry Elder Show. Thank you so much for calling.
28: Hi, Larry. You know, 50 of my closest relatives were gassed to death by Hitler. And how utterly and totally despicable for any American any person or member of Congress to complain that people might have to pay an additional 50 cents or a dollar for gas for a while, or $600. Are people aware it might cost an extra $600 for a war to rid the world of modern-day Hitlers in Iran? In other words, my 50 closest relatives, their lives were only worth either 50 cents, a dollar, or maybe $600. It's despicable.
9: I couldn't agree with you more, Nancy. Thank you for calling, as always, anytime, 888-971-SAGE. This is what Fetterman said about his party, number 34.
0: Where do you
2: break
0: want to
2: them,
0: see this?
2: Break them. Yes, thank you. That's also break the Iranians. Like the parts of my party and parts of the media now have turned the Iran regime into the underdog, and it's like, wow, you almost cheering them for that. It's crazy. I mean, break the Iranian regime. You know, people forgot they just executed tens and tens of thousands of us young people. They're actively executing people right now, perhaps even as we speak. You know, the Iranian regime are the bad guy. You know, America has always been the force of good. I'm proud to stand for our military, and I'm definitely going to proud to stand for America. And more parts of my party continues to call that illegal and other kinds of things. I'm proud to be on this side, and I definitely believe that's the right side of history.
9: So now the Iranians are the victims, just as Hamas is the victims. It's just despicable. Talk about the Voting Rights Act and more of your calls when we come back. 888-971-SAGE, 888-971-7243.
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11: Breaking news this hour from Town Hall, Armit Thomason. The American military takes out another terrorist kingpin, this time an ISIS leader in Nigeria. Word of the successful operation comes straight from the top, from President Trump.
22: The president announced Friday evening that the U.S. and Nigerian military forces had killed Abu Bilal al-Manuki, a leader of the Islamic State group, in a, quote, meticulously planned and very complex mission. Mr. Trump described al-Manuki as the Islamic State's second-in-command globally and the most active terrorist in the world. Mr. Trump wrote on Truth Social, quote, with his removal, ISIS's global operation is greatly diminished. He will no longer terrorize the people of Africa or help plan operations to target Americans. Bernie Bennett, Washington.
11: And an Israeli airstrike in Gaza has killed Hamas military wing leader Izzaldin al-Haddad. The Israeli military says al-Haddad was one of the last surviving architects of the Hamas-led terrorist attacks on southern Israel, it triggered the war in October 2023. Hamas confirms his death. The ceasefire between Israel and Hamas does remain fragile, with accusations of violations from both sides. It was a big welcome home after a job well done. The USS Gerald R. Ford back home today in Virginia.
29: The world's largest aircraft carrier is back at port at Naval Station Norfolk after an 11-month deployment.
0: That's the longest the Vietnam War. The Ford supported the U.S. war with Iran and the capture of Venezuelan President Nicolas Maduro. Defense Secretary Pete Hegseth was on hand for the arrival Saturday of the carrier group, which included the destroyer USS Bainbridge as well. Bob Agnew reporting.
11: Republican Senator Bill Cassidy of Louisiana is fighting for his political life in today's primary against a challenger who has been endorsed by President Trump. Mr. Trump is backing Congresswoman Julia Letlow in that race. Cassidy, one of the Republicans who voted yes to impeach Mr. Trump 2021. Townhall.com.
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11: A deadly diving accident in South Asia with multiple fatalities.
10: Divers are working to recover the bodies of four of five Italian divers believed to have died while exploring an underwater cave in the Maldives. One body, that of a diving instructor, was recovered on Thursday. Damiano Frankovic, Italian ambassador to Sri Lanka, tells Sky Italia that right now the primary concern is recovering the bodies and bringing them to the surface. And a diver working to recover those bodies died Saturday of underwater decompression sickness. That brings the death toll to six. I'm Donna Water.
11: At least 80 people have died in Congo's new Ebola outbreak. Authorities also say health workers are racing to intensify screening and contact tracing to contain the disease. Officials first confirmed the outbreak yesterday, reporting 65 deaths and 246 suspected Ebola cases. News and analysis.
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